0: about this subject, and the book of Proverbs is filled with them. We've gathered them together, and we're going to talk about them today as we talk about how to power up purity, Proverbs about purity.
1: We live in a day when immorality seems to be the popular discussion in almost every venue, where it seems as if there's no place where it is not accepted. Christians argue for their immorality. Politicians openly and flagrantly express their immorality. Talk show hosts make it the brunt of their jokes. It filters down. It has an impact. It touches all of us whether we know it's happening or not. And yet the Word of God is very clear, and the book of Proverbs especially deals with the issues that affect us in this society in which we live. There are several extended passages in the book of Proverbs in the early part of the book where we see a father trying to warn his son about the problems that await him if he is not careful, problems of immorality. At this place in the book of Proverbs, it becomes quite apparent that the source of the instruction is the Ten Commandments. The message in Proverbs is an exposition of the seventh commandment found in Exodus 20 and verse 14. You shall not commit adultery. It affects not only immorality within a marital relationship, but immorality before any relationship. Solomon, who is the human author of most of the Proverbs, is remembering what happened to his father David, and he's knowing the tendency of his own feeble heart, and he's watching the addiction of his own sons, and he does all he can do to shout out the warnings concerning the dangers of playing with the fire of immorality. The first words come in the second chapter, beginning in verse 16. And I want you to note that Solomon said all these things, and I'm going to read them to you. Somebody's going to say, you shouldn't talk about this in church. Well, if we shouldn't talk about it in church, it shouldn't be in the Bible then, right? I want to make sure you see this is in the Bible. That's why I want you to look down at your Bibles and read what I'm going to read, beginning in the second chapter in the 16th verse. To deliver you from the immoral woman, from the seductress who flatters with her words, who forsakes the companion of her youth and forgets the covenant of her God, for her house leads down to death and her paths to the dead. None who go to her return, nor do they regain the paths of life. Now, I need to tell you that in these passages, it appears somewhat one-sided, as you can see. It sounds as if we're picking on the women and not being faithful to the men. But please understand that this passage is a passage that describes a father's counsel to his son. So therefore, he's going to warn his son about what he considers to be the dangers out there awaiting him. If Solomon had chosen to sit down and talk with his daughter, he could have said exactly the same things to her about those men who would lure her into temptation. It seems to me today that within our culture, the ground is kind of level there. It's not one more than the other. It seems to be both and. So we will take this in a rather generic way. And every time you think that I'm talking about women in an unkind way, just remember, I'm just using the words of the scripture as they were presented from the format of a father talking to his son. Now, having read all of these instructions in chapters 2 through 6, the Proverbs of immorality, I want to tell you a story. I want to tell you the parable of immorality. If you have never read this, you will wonder if somebody who is a screenwriter hasn't gotten a hold of the book of Proverbs and changed it around. For once again now in your Bibles, turn to Proverbs 7 and verse 6. Solomon tells this story about immorality. Listen. For at the window of my house, I looked through my lattice and I saw among the simple, I perceived among the youths, a young man devoid of understanding.

0: standing, passing along the street near her corner. And he took the path to her house, and in the twilight, in the evening, in the black and dark night, and there a woman met him with the attire of a harlot and a crafty heart. She was loud and rebellious, and her feet would not stay at home. At times she was outside, at times in the open square, lurking at every corner. So she caught him and kissed him. With an impudent face, she said to him, "I have peace offerings with me. Today I have paid my vows. So I came out to meet you, diligently to seek your face, and I have found you. I have spread my bed with tapestry, colored coverings of Egyptian linen. I have perfumed my bed with myrrh, aloes, and cinnamon. Come, let us take our fill of love until morning. Let us delight ourselves with love, for my husband is not at home. He has gone on a long journey and has taken a bag of money with him and will come home on the appointed day." And with her enticing speech, she caused him to yield. With her flattering lips, she seduced him. Immediately he went after her as an ox goes to the slaughter or as a fool to the correction of the stocks, till an arrow struck his liver. As a bird hastens to the snare, he did not know it would cost his life. The parable of immorality. And it's very quiet in here because we all know people who have gone through that exact experience. Some may have walked through that in their own lives. The Bible speaks very pointedly and very powerfully to the problem of impurity. Here in these passages of Scripture, one of the most important things for us to notice is the price of immorality. We've seen the parables and the Proverbs. Let's notice the price. The price of immorality is first of all presented to us in a number of pictures. I'm sure all of you know what a metaphor is. It takes something that is spoken and uses a picture to build the concept of that in your mind. And beginning in chapter 2, in verse 18, we have some of these metaphors. "For her house leads down to death, and her paths to the dead." Notice chapter 5 and verse 4. "But in the end, she is bitter as wormwood, sharp as a two-edged sword. Her feet go down to death, and her steps lay hold of hell." Look at chapter 7 and verse 22. "Immediately he went after her as an ox goes to the slaughter, or as a fool to the correction of the stocks, till an arrow struck his liver as a bird hastens to the snare. He did not know it would cost his life." Now, when you put all those together in those pictures, one right after the other, my friend, there is another side to immorality that nobody talks about. There is the pain and the anguish and the hurt and the brokenness and the separation and the awful disappointment. And I know I speak to some wounded hearts, and I do not mean to open the wound and make it more difficult for, but I must speak the truth. Wherever I travel, I see the awful pain of this kind of activity. When I see children being hustled off between mother and father, taken on an airplane so that they're crying when they leave one parent, and then they go to another parent and they stay with them for a while, and they're back and forth because of the broken vows of marriage. My friends, it is an epidemic, and it touches the church almost with the same incidents that it touches the world. And maybe it's time that we go back to read what God says. Maybe if we hear something more about the penalty of immorality from the Word of God, which speaks the truth, we will be cautious not to allow ourselves to be caught in the trap of sin. For Satan goes about as a roaring lion, seeking who may devour, trying to destroy us and ruin our effectiveness for God. He's having a heyday today in the church, among leadership, and in the parishioners of congregations. The price of immorality. Notice, first of all, the pictures. But let me break it down in another way. Let's talk for a moment about the price tags. We all know that when we sin, there is a spiritual price tag. When we do that which God tells us not to do, we pay the penalty. There is always some scar tissue from sin. Yes, God forgives, but God does not take away the consequences. But I don't want to talk about the spiritual price. I want to get down to the practical issues that affect this in our churches and in our homes, because Solomon looks at us as almost as if he's taking an X-ray picture of this particular time in history, and he tells us what happens when we do not follow God's clear direction about moral purity. First of all, we suffer personally. Proverbs 5:9 says, "Lest you give your honor to others and your years to the cruel one." One commentator I read said the word cruel one means blackmailer. Lest you give your honor to others and allow yourself to be blackmailed. You pay a price emotionally. Proverbs 5:11-14 says that this kind of activity fills your life with remorse and regret, and you mourn at last when your flesh and your body are consumed, and you say, "How I have hated instruction, and my heart despised correction. I have not obeyed the voice of my teachers, nor inclined my ear to those who instructed me. I was on the verge of total ruin in the midst of the assembly of the congregation." Notice, hated instruction, despised correction, obeyed not the voice of his teachers, inclined not his ear to those who instructed him. Here's a person who looks back on his life and realized that he had been forewarned and he had ignored the warning and had walked headlong into the whole situation in spite of that. I cannot tell you how many times people have come to talk to me over the years of my ministry about relationships that they knew were wrong, that they knew were in violation of the Word of God. And as we have talked, I have explained to them what God's Word said. And they have said, "We're going to do this anyway and ask God to forgive us." That's tempting God with presumptuous sin. That's saying, "I can do whatever I want, and then I can just pray a prayer and God will make it all better." My friend, that is so presumptuous, and it helps you to understand how little you know both about the grace of God and the judgment of God. And then here's one that everyone who's been through a situation in life can certainly talk about, and that is how this deals with you financially. I know guys who work every day, and about 80% of their work goes toward alimony and settlement accounts and attorney's fees because they couldn't stay at home and do what God tells them to do. So they work every day and they're reduced to a crust of bread. It touches you professionally. It says here, verses 18 and 19, "For her house leads down to death and her paths to the dead." Now watch this. "None who go to her return, nor do they regain the paths of life." A very interesting concept. Yes, God can forgive it, and yes, he will, and I want to make sure before we're finished, anyone caught up in the trap like we're talking about knows that God will forgive you and he'll wash it clean. He'll give you a clean heart, but there is a price to pay. There are consequences. There's scar tissue that develops over the issues that happen. And it's usually true that when someone falls, this is especially true when it's someone in spiritual leadership, they may be forgiven and they may be restored, but they're never restored to the same level of influence that they had before it all happened. They can't recover the lost momentum in their life and regain the paths that once they walked. Then it touches you socially. Notice verses 29 through 35 of the sixth chapter say, "So is he who goes to his neighbor's wife. Whoever touches her shall not be innocent. People do not despise a thief if he steals to satisfy himself when he's starving. Yet when he is found, he must restore sevenfold. He may have to give up all the substance of his house. Whoever commits adultery with a woman lacks understanding." That means he's ignorant. "He who does so destroys his own soul. Wounds and dishonor he will get, and his reproach will not be wiped away. For jealousy is a husband's fury. Therefore, he will not spare in the day of vengeance. He will accept no recompense, nor will he be appeased, though you give him many gifts." Every time I turn around, somebody's saying, "Well, if it's just me, and it's just her, and it's all right with me, and it's all right with her, how does that affect anybody else?" How many of you know that for every me and every her, there's four or five other people involved at each end? There's no such thing as just me and her. We all as men ought to pray, "Almighty God, preserve me from ever having to go in and sit down with my children and explain to them why their mother and I are not going to be together anymore, or why I have violated the covenant of marriage." There's always people hurt. It hurts you professionally, it hurts you socially, and there's a terrible, terrible penalty to be paid. You say, Pastor Jeremiah, this is not a happy message. I know. But it is a message that comes out of the Word of God. And, you know, there are all these passages in the book of Proverbs strung together about wisdom. And if one person hears this warning and walks away from an affair that's about to happen, or gets out of an involvement that they've started to get into because they realize that God has sent them this love letter to warn them against the penalty, it will be worth all of the tension I feel in this room right now. Well, that's the problem. Let's talk about how we keep this from happening, all right? I want to get away from the problem. Let's go to the solution. Once again, the book of Proverbs gives us some encouragement. How do I keep this kind of thing from happening in my life? And I speak as a person who is taking this counsel along with you, because I'm no better than anyone else. I stand on this platform so you can see me, but not because I'm above you. I'm just one of you. I'm a fellow struggler, a fellow human being with all of the same potential to do something terrible if I don't walk with God. But listen to the Proverbs. First of all, respond to the counsel of God's Word. Here in this passage that we have read, and in all these passages, there is this plea on the part of the father to the son. Notice chapter 5, verses 1 and 2. My son, pay attention to my wisdom. Lend your ear to my understanding, that you may preserve discretion and your lips may keep knowledge. The Word of God will help you. You need to have the Word of God flowing through your life, memorizing Scripture, hearing God's Word, reading books, reading the Word of God over and over again. Let the Word of God renew your mind and fill your heart with God's truth. Psalm 119, verse 11 says, your Word have I hidden in my heart. Why? That I might not sin against you. And Psalm 119, verse 9 says, how can a young man cleanse his way? Listen, by taking heed according to your word. That's it. Let the Word of God be your constant companion. Can't get enough of the Word of God on Sunday for this to happen, I promise you. Can't get it by listening to Turning Point Radio or watching Turning Point Television. You got to get in the book yourself. Let the Word of God come through your spirit. Secondly, reject an arrogant attitude. Notice verse 26 of chapter 7. Says, for she has cast down many wounded. Now watch this. And all who were slain by her were strong men. How many of you know that there's no such person who is totally impervious to this kind of an attack or this kind of an involvement? The first thing we need to do, men, is exercise this knowledge, and women too, that any one of us, no matter what our background, no matter what our circumstance, is capable of doing something to hurt God and hurt the ones that love us, and hurt our testimony, and hurt our families. We're capable of it. The Bible says that we're not ever to allow pride to get into our lives, because pride goes before destruction, and a haughty spirit before a fall. 1 Corinthians 10:12 says, therefore, let him who thinks he stands take heed lest he fall. Listen to me, don't be arrogant. Don't think it can't happen to you. I don't care how pristine you may be in your thought process. Remember, let him that thinketh he stand take heed lest he fall. Reject an arrogant spirit. And then thirdly, recognize the danger of conversation. This is happening more and more. Every time we talk to somebody, well, we could just talk. Usually it's not even a sexual thing that begins. It's just, well, she listened to me. She cared about what was going on. I could talk. A reminder to all marital couples, we need to talk more. What's going on right now is we got chat rooms on the internet. We got all kinds of infidelity going on because people are talking to one another on the internet. Now, I'm not saying that every internet relationship is bad, but it's bad if you already have a relationship. Somebody said, well, I'm not sure I'm married to the right woman. My friend, if you're married, you're married to the right woman. Amen. Chat rooms, just the very thought of it. People getting together in the quietness of their study or at work or wherever, developing relationships through conversation. Did you notice when we were going through these passages how much was said about words? In case you didn't, let me just run them by you real quickly. Proverbs 2:16, deliver you from the immoral woman, from the seductress who flatters with their words. 5:3, for the lips of an immoral woman drip honey, and her mouth is smoother than oil. Proverbs 6:24, to keep you from the evil woman, from the flattering tongue of a seductress. Proverbs 7:21, with her enticing speech she caused him to yield, with her flattering lips she seduced him. Just be careful about conversations. There is a line in a conversation between a man and a woman who are not married to each other and are married to somebody else. There's a line in conversation over which you should not cross. When you start discussing personal, intimate things with people who are not your own spouse, you have entered into the danger zone, and it's just a matter of time before all of the things that we've talked about already become personally known to you. Watch out for your conversations. I never saw that before, but it's so true. Then run away from temptation. I've said this so often in various sermons that come close to this subject that I'm almost embarrassed to say it again. But notice what it says in Proverbs 5:8. Remove your way far from her and do not go near the door of her house. Get out of there, man. Get out of there. I often said the best equipment for maintaining moral purity is the best pair of Adidas you can buy. Joseph ran away. Remember that? Joseph was caught. He ran away. And it says in the Word of God that we're to flee this. Do not let your heart turn aside to her ways. Do not even stray into her paths. 1 Corinthians 6:18 says, flee sexual immorality. 2 Timothy 2:22 says, flee youthful lusts. Run from it. I don't have to interpret that. You're in a situation at work where this kind of thing is happening and you're getting kind of drawn into a relationship, ask for a transfer. If you have the power, ask for their transfer. But don't allow yourself to stay in an environment where you are constantly exposed to the same temptation which you are currently not doing well with. Realize the fulfillment of your marriage relationship. It's not only what you do out there, it's what you do at home as well. Now, turn with me. You're not going to believe this is in the Bible, but it is. Let me read, beginning in the 5th chapter, beginning at the 15th verse. Are you ready? Drink water from your own cistern, running water from your own well. Should your fountains be dispersed abroad, streams of water in the streets, let them be only your own and not for strangers with you. Let your fountain be blessed and rejoice with the wife of your youth as a loving deer and a graceful doe. Let her breast satisfy you at all times and always be enraptured with her love. For why should you, my son, be enraptured by an immoral woman and be embraced in the arms of a seductress? You say, that's almost erotic language to be reading in church. It's in the Bible. And what it says is, there isn't anything wrong with sexuality. There's not anything wrong with it. God created it. It's to be enjoyed within the boundary of marriage between one man and one woman who covenanted themselves together for life. And the Bible says in the book of Hebrews that God honors this, that marriage is an honorable thing among all and the bed undefiled, but fornicators and adulterers God will judge. God teaches us that the best defense is a good offense, right? And when you allow God to work in your own marriage relationship so that it's strong, makes it even more difficult for the tempter to come and lure you away and do something that will destroy your life. Finally, resolve to guard your heart. Proverbs 6:25 says, do not lust after her beauty in your heart, nor let her allure you with her eyelids. The Word of God is such a loving letter. It may sound as if it's harsh when we speak of it in terms like this, but God loves us so much, He wants the best for us. And the best for us does not lie in illicit relationships and in moral conduct. My friend, the best is in a relationship according to God's Word. I have a friend by the name of Richard Furman, who is a doctor in Boone, North Carolina. He is a thoracic surgeon and a wonderful Christian. And we were talking about losing our parents. He told me about his dad, who died when he was 73. And he said, David, one thing I will never forget is that after my dad died, we as children gathered around and were talking to my mom about my dad and their relationship and their marriage. And we got to talking about their wedding. And mom said that when they got married, they didn't have any money for a honeymoon. So they spent their honeymoon in her parents' home, up in the second story of their home. And one of the kids said, "Mom, how long did the honeymoon last?" She said, "It ended yesterday." That's what I want. Isn't that what you want? Isn't that where the joy of life is? Isn't that where godliness is reflected in homes? It ended yesterday. May it be so for us. And let me say this to you. Wherever you are in this process, maybe you have blown it. Maybe there's some scars on your heart. I want to tell you that God will forgive you. And He wants you now to take what's left of your life and make the best of it for His honor and glory. You can't go back and undo what's done, but you can go forward. You can go forward with the principles of God's Word and live your life according to His principles of purity. May God grant that you will do it. And in the process, may you find a way to cultivate a higher love, a love for the Lord Jesus that will be so great that you would never want to do anything to hurt Him because He's done so much for you.
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10: 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Today, we're talking about the perfect standard to navigate our lives. We are living in a day today where mysticism is growing. Feelings, emotions, that's where everything seems to be at. A lot of the music in the church, a lot of the teaching that's going on today, is that what should be directing our lives? Well, the answer to that is very simply, no. And the perfect standard is, in fact, the Word of God, the unchanging Word of God. And so we are going to see the inseparable link today between being controlled by the Holy Spirit and being controlled by the Word of God. I'm glad you're with me. Let's go to Colossians 3. All right, if you have a Bible, I hope you do, turn over with me over to Colossians chapter 3. Colossians, it's a New Testament letter written by the Apostle Paul. It's one of what's called the prison epistles. He wrote it while he was in jail. And today we're going to be looking at the perfect standard to navigate our lives. The perfect standard to navigate our lives. Many of us put a lot of trust nowadays with technology. Many of us put a lot of trust in Google Maps or in Waze, Waze, W-A-Z-E, or in Apple Maps to get us from one place to another. And now it's even more people are trusting their lives to artificial intelligence in many different areas of life. But that being the case, we do trust technology with where it is taking us, how to get us from one place to another. Should the direction of our lives, though, be determined by machines? People even are asking today, AI, ChatGPT, and some of these different forms of AI about counsel. They're asking counsel of it as far as lifestyle and life direction and these kind of things. Folks, these are machines. You got to remember that. These are machines. We have something much better than that. We have a book that was given to us by God. And this book is the Bible. It is the Word of God. The Bible says it is a living book. And this is where we should get our direction from in life. This is the thing that should change our thinking to where we're thinking more like God would have us to think, because we are flawed. Now, here in the context today, the perfect standard to navigate our lives, of course, I'll let you know ahead of time, it is the Word of God. Last time we were together here, we saw a number of qualities of the character of the new life in Christ. But what is the root or the foundation of developing those qualities? It's not some feeling we get. It's not some experience we get late at night or early in the morning in a closet or a little room or whatever. No. The source, the foundation, where do we see it? We see it in the Word of God. This is where the foundation is. Look with me to Colossians 3, verse 16. Paul says this, "Let the word of Christ dwell in you richly in all wisdom, teaching and admonishing one another in psalms and hymns and spiritual songs, singing with grace in your hearts to the Lord." All right? Hold your place here. Go with me over to Ephesians chapter 5. So we see in Colossians, it says, "Let the word of Christ dwell in you richly in all wisdom, teaching and admonishing one another in psalms and hymns and spiritual songs, singing with grace in your hearts to the Lord." Ephesians 5:18, it says, "And be not drunk with wine, wherein is excess, but be filled or controlled by the Holy Spirit, speaking to yourselves in psalms and hymns and spiritual songs, singing and making melody in your heart to the Lord." Now, you might say, well, that sounds an awful lot like Colossians. Well, yes, it does. Let's go back to Colossians now. There's a reason for that, okay? The reason is there is an inseparable link between being controlled by the Word of God and being controlled by the Holy Spirit. When you are controlled by the Word of God, you are controlled by the Holy Spirit, because the Holy Spirit of God is the one who gave us the Word of God. He is the one who inspired it. And so when the Word of God is controlling my life, the Holy Spirit is controlling my life. It's not some herky-jerky thing. All of a sudden, a spirit comes on me and I start flopping around on the ground or something like this. That's not the Holy Spirit. That's called electricity. Okay, get your finger out of the socket. Okay, don't use a hairdryer while you're in the bathtub. You know, all this stuff. No, this is the truth of it. The Holy Spirit is the author of the Bible. Someone under the control of the Spirit will not live contrary to the Word of God if they're under the control of the Holy Spirit. Okay, you can't do both at the same time because the Word is inspired by the Holy Spirit. Now, this does away with a lot of the weird stuff going on today in the name of Christ. Okay, some examples of this. I know people say, well, don't talk about these kind of things. You know, it might offend people. I'm in my 70s now. It's just the way it goes, okay? But there are some examples. If you've seen any of this stuff on YouTube or some other video link, some ministries today, they talk about being slain in the Spirit. Being slain in the Spirit. Do you know that is nowhere found in this book? It is completely made up, all right? And you've got preachers such as Benny Hinn and some of these others, they'll wave their hand and people fall back and they jerk on the floor and all this. Oh, they're being slain in the Spirit. That's not the Holy Spirit who's doing that. You'll find that nowhere in Scripture. That is not what the Holy Spirit does. The fruit of the Spirit, one of the fruits of the Spirit is self-control. Okay, that temperance is self-control. Not out of control. And the only reason I say that, it isn't because I'm right, they're wrong. That's not the issue at all. Let's take your experience. Let's take it to the Word of God and let's see if it stands up or not. It does not stand up in light of Scripture. You might say, well, they're having a real experience. I don't doubt that. How can you doubt it? No one's saying you didn't have an experience. We're just questioning the source of the experience, okay? One likened to the Holy Laughter movement was the howling movement. Some churches, all of a sudden, somebody starts howling, sort of like the wolf man or you know, a timber wolf or something like that. Not the basketball team. I'm talking about the timber wolves, the actual thing, okay? They're all counterfeits. You don't find it in Scripture. You don't find it in Scripture. I say, well, I've had one of these experiences. I don't doubt you've had an experience. I'm saying, what's the source of it? I'll be honest with you. If I started howling all of a sudden, no telling what my wife would do to me, but if I started howling all of a sudden, it would scare me to death. What in the world's going on? No, you don't find that in Scripture. Let's go back to Colossians here. Colossians 3:16 is also in contrast to, and we've already covered this in chapters 1 and 2, the asceticism or the mysticism or the legalism these believers were being tempted with by false teachers who are trying to come in and pollute them. A tool God is using today, well, he's using it for good, but there are people who are using it for bad, obviously the internet. The internet is not evil in itself. It's how you use the internet. We're using the internet to reach people all over the world. That's a good thing. I'm glad it's there. But there's also lots of false teachers and heretical teachers who are using the internet to pollute the minds of, yes, even believers today. And this is a new but constant battle. And I got news for you. It's not going to get better. The Word of God, it says in Colossians 3:16, the Word of God is to dwell in us as believers richly. That means abundantly. Now, that takes more than an occasional casual reading or a couple verses here or there. As it says in Psalm 1, we are to meditate in the Word of God day and night. That is what brings stability, encouragement, faith, transformation to the life of the believer. And prosperity. I'm not talking about money in your pocket. I'm talking about spiritual prosperity. Knowing and experiencing the blessings of God in your life. But that's through meditating day and night in the Word of God. And by the way, in Psalm 1, not listening to those who scoff at the scriptures. So the word of God, okay, what will the word of God affect? We've got three things we want to touch on today. The first one is this, our spiritual condition inside. Now, what will the word of God do for us inside, spiritually speaking? Here are a few benefits. If you become a student of the word of God, and that's not an end in itself, please listen today. That's not an end in itself. God wants us to learn his word so we can use his word. He wants us then to be able to obey it and then share it with others and lead others to Christ and help other Christians grow. Just studying it is not an end in itself. There's a lot of people who have a lot of videos online today, and it's all knowledge. It's the accumulation of knowledge. That's all it is, the accumulation of knowledge. I'm smarter than him, and I'm smarter than that one and this, and my way's right and your way's wrong and all these kind of things. No, friend. That's not where it's at. God's given us his word to help us. So number one, the word of God will affect our spiritual condition inside. Here are some of the benefits. The first is it brings salvation. The word of God brings salvation. If we did not have the word of God in print, we would not know what to believe. The gospel, the plan of salvation, where is it found? It's found in the word of God. That's where we find it. What do we have today? And so what we do is we take the scriptures and we copy them and we put them in books. We put those scriptures in books and we put them in little pamphlets like this, Am I Going to Heaven? And booklets like we have in our church that we've produced. And here's a great little pamphlet, and a person can read this and put their faith in Jesus Christ and him alone as Savior, realizing he died for them, was buried, rose from the grave. And if you trust in him, who is God in the flesh, as your Savior, he will give you everlasting life. He'll save you forever, and you become a child of God. So what do we find? The word of God will affect our spiritual condition. Number one, it brings salvation. All right, 2 Timothy 3:15, Paul writing to the pastor, Timothy, he says, and that from a child thou hast known the holy scriptures, the word of God. Now, all they had back then was Old Testament at that point, which are able to make thee wise unto salvation through faith, which is in Christ Jesus. Now, don't you find it interesting that he was talking about the Old Testament scriptures, because there were no New Testament scriptures at this point, generally speaking? And isn't it interesting that Paul said, "You, Timothy, you learn these things from your mother and grandmother." That's in chapter 1, by the way. And you learned them, and it showed you, it pointed you to salvation through faith in Christ Jesus. See, the gospel did not come in just in the New Testament time. It was all the way through the Old Testament. It was just a matter of seeing it and teaching it properly. And he did learn it. Paul said in Romans 1:16, for I am not ashamed of the gospel of Christ, the good news of Christ, for it is the power of God unto salvation to everyone that believeth, to the Jew first and also to the Greek. Okay, now what is this gospel, this good news? Why is it good news? Well, it's good news because there's first bad news. Let me take some time right now in this service and explain to you what the good news is. I want you to pay close attention to this, because this is where the entire Christian life begins. If you're going to be a Christian, this is what it means to be a Christian. This is how you become a Christian. And then all the rest is after that, but this is the most important thing for you to ever get. I'm going to illustrate it. This hand representing you and me, we're going to let my wallet here represent our sin or sins. All the sins we've done or ever will do wrong, okay? God says, he looks at us and he says, you are sinners. Yes, that's true. The Bible says we've all sinned. God loves us. He hates our sin, but he does love us. But you see, friends, he hates our sin. Our sin separates us from him. It comes between us and God. To go to heaven, you have to be without any sin whatsoever. All of your sin has to be gone. It has to be paid for. The Bible says the wages of sin is death. A penalty must be paid. Okay, just like if you violate the law, you have to pay a fine. The payment for sin is death. Death, what does that mean? Death and hell for all eternity. That's what it means. If you're going to pay for your sins, that's what you have to do. See, heaven's a perfect place for us to get in. We have to be sinless. We have to be perfect in God's eyes. None of us are. I think we would all admit to that. So what are we going to do? God says it's got to be paid for. If we do it, death and hell forever. Religion comes along. Paul dealt with it his whole Christian life and says, no, the way you get rid of your sin, oh, Jesus is necessary, but he's not enough. You must also have good works. You have to be able to earn it. Go to church, be baptized, keep the commandments, give money, turn over a new leaf on life, turn from all your sins. Good luck on that one. No one ever has. Be willing to turn from your sins. That means you believe you have to turn from your sins. If you have to be willing to turn from your sins, you believe you have to turn from your sins. It's the same thing as turning from your sins. It's just one comes before the action. Here's the point. None of those things take away sin. Death is the only payment. So if you're going to trust in yourself and the way you live your life to get to heaven, God says, I got news for you. No matter what you do, it won't pay for your sin. You're going to have to die with your sin and spend forever separated in hell, separated from me. That's what God says. But he says this, I don't want that for you. And so what he did, he provided the way that we avoid hell and instead end up going to heaven when we die and actually receiving everlasting life now in this life. And it is through what Jesus Christ did for us as a substitute. This hand representing the Lord Jesus Christ, God in the flesh, the sinless one, had no sin of his own. He came, he lived a perfect life, and when he went to the cross, he took all your sin, friend, upon himself. Everyone you've done, everyone you're going to do to the day you die, he took it all upon himself, and he died in our place, and he paid the price so we would not have to. He shed his blood, died, was buried, rose from the grave, and the Bible says this, if you will believe that he did that for you, he will give you everlasting life. Look at that verse again. For I am not ashamed of the gospel of Christ. The gospel of Christ is the good news that Jesus died for us, was buried, came back from the dead as the full payment for our sins. When you put your faith in him, he gives you everlasting life. I'm not ashamed of the gospel of Christ, for it, the gospel, is the power of God unto salvation to everyone that, what? Believeth, not believes and be baptized, believes and turns from sin, believes and makes promises, believes and lives according to the commandments. No, believe. It's a gift. It's a gift. Whosoever, look at it, to everyone that believeth, to the Jew first and also to the Greek, it's for all mankind. And when you trust Christ the Savior, he gives you everlasting life. Romans chapter 4, verse 5 says this, but to him that worketh not. In other words, you don't do good works. But instead, you believe on him that justifies the ungodly. His faith is counted for righteousness. Look, but to him that worketh not, because you could never work your sin off. But instead, you believe on him that justifies the ungodly. His faith is counted for righteousness. The moment you believe, all of your sin is forgiven, taken away. God gives you everlasting life. Now, once you've trusted Christ, you have no more sin to pay for. You accepted the payment Jesus made on your behalf. God says, I reckon that to you for righteousness. I have no sin to send me to hell. I have no sin to keep me out of heaven. Why? Because I've believed that Jesus paid for my sin. If I believe that, then I don't have to pay for my sin. That's salvation. And that's the first thing we get when we trust Christ. The word of God will affect, number one, our spiritual condition on the inside. It brings salvation. Not only that, it also cleanses our lives of sin. As a Christian, once we trust Christ the Savior, God wants our lives to become clean, spiritually speaking, not in light of eternity, but on a practical plane. In other words, living a more godly life while we're still here on planet Earth. I heard a saying, and I think it's a good one, dusty Bibles lead to dirty lives. That's pretty good. Probably somebody in the South came up with that one. Dusty Bibles lead to dirty lives. So it cleanses our lives from sin. Psalm 119 in verse 9 bears this out. It says, wherewithal shall a young man cleanse his way? The answer, by taking heed thereto, according to thy word. You want your life to get cleaned up as a Christian? You want God to help you clean up your life? Get in the word of God, study it, love it, memorize it, apply it. You will find, listen, you will never in this life be sinless as far as the way you live your life, but you will find you will sin less, okay? That's called spiritual growth. It's a good thing. Jesus said, Jesus said in John 17:17, sanctify them through thy truth. Thy word is truth. Psalm 119:11, thy word have I hidden mine heart that I might not sin against thee. Hiding the word of God. You know what that's talking about? It's talking about memorizing it. Memorizing scripture can help us not sin against God. It's what it says. What a benefit that is. Because sin never brings happiness. If there's happiness, it's very temporary. Okay? The pleasure of sin, the passing pleasure of sin. That's what the Bible calls it. It's going to go by quickly, and then you're going to be left with the results of that. And they're not pretty. Let me give you another one. The Word of God brings us comfort. Now, where do we experience the cleansing of our lives of sin? Inside. Notice it brings us comfort. Where do we experience that comfort? That's on the inside. There are many trials we go through as we go through life, right? Many trials, even for the believer. Once you trust Christ, it doesn't mean you'll never have trouble again in life. I didn't know trouble until I got saved. But I'll tell you what, God's word is what helps us get through that. It brings us comfort. Psalm 119, verse 50. The psalmist says, this is my comfort in my affliction, for thy word hath quickened me. The word quicken there means to make alive or revive. God's word revives us. It gives us comfort when things are going rough. You get into the word of God. Listen, friends, when you're facing a trial, maybe today you're facing a trial. I want to urge you, run to the word of God. And bathe yourself there. I get a lot of emails and phone calls from people, and they're tormented by this or that. I said, listen, what I want you to do, I want you to go to the book of Psalms, and I want you to start in Psalm 1, read the entire book of Psalms, and when you're done, go back to Psalm 1 and keep reading it, and let the Word of God wash your mind, cleanse your mind, bring comfort, bring strength, bring direction to your life. And yes, you can go to Proverbs and you can go to the Gospel of John, especially if you're struggling with whether you're saved or not. Go to the Gospel of John and read that, chapter 1 through chapter 21 of the Gospel of John. But God's word brings us comfort. Not only that, it delivers our lives from destruction. It delivers our lives from destruction. And not only that, another point. Receiving the word of God, okay, it causes us, how does it affect us inside? It causes us to know God's ways and standards for life. Now listen, this is when life starts making sense. Sometimes people get saved from hell and they think, oh, well, wait a minute, I've still got problems. I've got confusion. What do I do with this? I don't want to do what's wrong, but I'm finding myself doing what's wrong. Am I still saved? Did I ever get saved? And all these questions, God's word will clear all that up. Not only that, but people say, well, I don't know what to do with my life. I'm at this point and all that. Okay. Go to the word of God for direction. God's word will help you. Psalm 119, verse 130. The entrance of thy words giveth light. It giveth understanding unto the simple. Isn't it interesting? The entrance of his word gives light. You know what that means? That we're in darkness. When you're in darkness, you live by your feelings. The entrance of thy word giveth light. It gives understanding to the simple. I want you to know that all five of these things that we've touched on here under this section, I could give you tons of verses for every point. But because of time, I limited it to one. Now, not only that, you talk about practical. Let's go back to Colossians chapter 3. Because remember, Paul is writing to a local church, just like ours. It's like he wrote us a letter. And he says, Dear Northland, And so he's telling us these great truths. Chapter 1, chapter 2, chapter 3, he makes the turn into now the practical. And these are very practical things. And what do we see? What we see is this. Secondly, because first it was how the Bible affects us inside. Secondly, how it affects our music as believers. Music. You might say, the Bible addresses that? Indeed, it addresses that. Let's go back to verse 16. Let the word of Christ dwell in you richly in all wisdom, teaching and admonishing one another. Here you go. In psalms and hymns and spiritual songs, singing with grace in your hearts to the Lord. Now listen, every Christian can sing. That doesn't mean you should be in the choir or sing a solo, unless you want to sing so low that we can't hear it. It says in verse 17, and whatsoever you do in word or deed, do all in the name of the Lord Jesus, giving thanks to God and the Father by him. Okay, this will not be a problem if we are being controlled in our minds by the word of God and as a result, under the control of the Holy Spirit. But if we are not thinking biblically, it can become subjective. No, the word of God is our standard. As a matter of fact, sometimes the Bible's called the canon of Scripture. It doesn't mean it blasts people. The word canon here means the standard, the measuring stick. It's the Scripture that does that, okay? Verse 17 is a picture of the life where Christ is first place. Ask yourself, because this is what verse 17 means. Ask yourself, can I do this in the name of Christ? Would he put his approval on what I'm about to do? And would he do it himself if he were here? That's what it means to do it in his name. Or would it dishonor him? By the way, the answer to that is found in the word of God, not in my opinion or how I feel. This is not a Hallmark movie. You don't follow your heart. You follow the word. Everything we do is to be that way. What we think, what we do, where we go, how we look, who our friends are, how we handle our money, what music we listen to, et cetera, et cetera, et cetera. It all has to go back to the standard of Scripture. 1 Corinthians 10:31 says, whether therefore you eat or drink or whatsoever you do, do all to the glory of God. Listen, Jesus is to be the center of everything for the Christian.
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16: Welcome to Focus on the Family's weekend broadcast. We hope the following program will challenge you and encourage you in your faith journey. Today on Focus on the Family with Jim Daly, we're exploring the topic of storms, which can change very quickly and unexpectedly, and a light rain can transform without warning into a howling gale. It's really damaging, even life-threatening. And your marriage is going to go through storms at some point. The question is, are you ready? I'm John Fuller, and thanks for joining us today.
17: John, the voice actor. I like this. Oh. You should go out for Odyssey and become a voice there.
16: I had one line, one sentence in
17: Doesn't
16: Odyssey.
17: Doesn't that bother you? They've only asked you in 40 years to do one line?
16: No, because that's
17: bothers
16: okay.
17: me. I had one little part there once upon a time. But it's true. Marriage at times can be a struggle, just like voice acting. Gene and I have our struggles too. You know, Gene's always saying, you need to let people know we're not perfect, and we're not. And, you know, we have things in our own marriage that we have to work on, and that's okay. That's kind of like what life is. But, you know, there are couples who say, we've never had enough.

0: on the pastoral teaching team at Cherry Hills Community Church in Highlands Ranch outside of Denver. And among the many books Gary has written, the one we're talking about today is Making Your Marriage a Fortress, Strengthening Your Marriage to Withstand Life's Storms. And here's Jim, how you began the conversation with Gary Thomas on today's episode of Focus on the Family with Jim Daly.
1: You have written some incredible books on marriage. I would say you're the foremost expert on marriage. I hope your wife Lisa is happy. That's the proof
2: Ray,
1: in the pudding.
2: Ray, don't see me wince there when you
1: We're
2: said
1: gonna
2: that.
1: We're going to call her in a minute and make sure. No, it's so true though, huh? Gene and I always talk about that. It's tough to be in that marriage space where you're the expert and then you and your wife have an argument and you're thinking in the back of your mind, wait a minute, this can't be happening to us. Does that happen to you?
2: Well, what's been a blessing, because people often ask Lisa, what's it like? And she says, what's made it easier for me, she goes, is he really does live out what he writes about, except for one book. And we talked about it, Everybody Matters. She thinks I could do a better job eating a little more healthily than I do. But as far as marriage, she seems to give me at least a passing grade.
1: All right, so. Now you made the rest of us feel better when we eat that In-N-Out burger. Okay. All right, let's get into it. Explain the idea of storms in a marriage. I get it generally, but you know, I understand it's related to your experience of surviving that hurricane down in Houston.
2: Well, yeah, it happened in 2017, and I think a lot of people can relate to this. We had been in Houston for 7 years at the time, and every time in the fall, you have the signs blinking on the freeway, hurricane season is here, get your prepared kits ready and all of that. And first few years, we take it seriously. We're from Pacific Northwest. The thought of a hurricane is terrible. After 4 or 5 years, you're like, yeah, I've heard that before. And then 2017, they said this big thing, Hurricane Harvey is coming, and it hit, and it wasn't that big of a deal at first. But then it moved a little inland, camped over Houston, and dropped over 50 inches of rain in 3 days. It felt like Noah's flood. I mean, it was just like, it just didn't stop. The water keeps coming up and up and up. And that point, we see it coming into the yard, and I'm like, okay, I got to take this seriously. I go in the garage. This is so pathetic. All I had was cardboard and blue painter's tape.
1: Oh, great.
2: Which, to hold out flood water, you know, carry a gallon of water in a paper bag, and you're going to have just as much luck. And I realized, you know, just because the storm didn't come last year or the year before, the year before, the year before, people who are from that area of the country know eventually it is, and you need to be prepared. And I think the same thing is true for marriages, that yeah, just because it has only happened to your neighbor or you haven't seen it this or that, just the way that life works, even for believers, and sometimes I think especially for believers, the storm is going to hit. And at that point, will your marriage be part of the problem or part of the solution? And that's why you want to prepare.
1: You say these storms will reveal one or two truths about a marriage and a couple. What are those?
2: All of these couples, the one thing that they had in common, and I was so inspired by their stories, was that they never imagined that they would have to face the depth of pain and struggle that they faced. They were all caught by surprise, but secondly, that God is faithful. And not theoretically. God says he's going to be faithful. In fact, I think there are two verses that have really come true as I've written this book and think about it and am speaking on it. Psalm 9:10 says, those who know your name trust in you, for you, Lord, have never forsaken those who seek you. There hasn't been a single person who seeks God that God has forsaken. And then Jesus' almost fierce promise, but comforting one, in this world you will have trouble, but take heart, I have overcome the world. Every couple found that to be true. Mm. They did face trouble, but when they sought refuge in God, they found refuge, a new relationship with God and a new relationship with each other.
1: Yeah, and we're going to cover in more detail. I think one of the great breakdowns in marriage can be those expectations, especially early in marriage. Speak to that expectation problem, which the earlier a couple can figure that out, I think, the better their marriage is going to be. Yeah.
2: Well, it's not just the expectations we have of our spouse. I think it's the expectations we have of God and ourselves. I think of one couple, Daryl and Stacy, a wonderful, godly couple. Stacy came from a dysfunctional childhood, and so she really wanted a strong guy who would take care of her. Daryl was a weightlifter. He could bench press 400 pounds. Mm. His expectations were, I'm going to be there for my wife physically. I'm going to protect my wife. I'm going to be carrying in the groceries.

0: or whatnot. 3 years after they were married, they got the diagnosis of MS on the part of Daryl. So really what motivated Stacy to get married, I want a strong man who's going to make me feel secure, who will take care of me, would never come true. She had to completely die to those expectations. And Daryl thought his relationship with Stacy would be, you can count on me, I'm going to be there for you, I'm going to take care of you. And now he says, decades later, she takes care of me. And talking to him even more recently, it's amazing. Stacy said, when I married Daryl, I thought I would just bask in the glow of Bubba. Because he was obviously, as a weightlifter, he was a big guy, but charismatic, loved the Lord, great with kids. I mean, a really, really good guy. And today, Stacy says, he's marked by humility like no other guy I know, because MS has humbled him. So she thought he would impress people with his strength. God decided he's going to have, no, Daryl, you're going to impress people with your humility, which only would have come through the severe road that they walked together.
1: Well, and the other part of that is how Daryl embraced what God's journey for him is. I mean, that's the humbling part, that he didn't walk away from the Lord in that respect. He said, thank you, Lord, and let's move on.
0: Yeah.
1: I mean, that's amazing.
0: It wasn't easy. I love it. He said when he was first diagnosed, because he was an athlete, he thought of himself that way. He said, I had one two-word prayer. Heal me, heal me, heal me, heal me. And he just kept praying. And who wouldn't, you know, in
1: right.
0: your 20s facing
1: sure.
0: this, until God finally said to him, Daryl, I am going to heal you, but not of MS. I'm going to use MS to heal other things in your life. And it ended up being the pride.
1: Wow.
0: And here's where I've just blown away by the wisdom of some of these couples. This is hard-won wisdom. Daryl talked about getting into bed at night. So he gets his chair right up to there. He still has use of his arms somewhat, so he can lift his body onto the bed, but he can't get his legs over. And so Stacy has to lift up his legs and move him over onto the bed. And he said to me, Gary, I'm tempted sometimes to say, why bother? I'm just going to let Stacy do everything. I'm only doing a little bit. And he goes, but I was really challenged. He says, I think I could probably physically only do about 20% of what I used to do.
1: Wow.
0: But I've been convicted by God. I want to do 100% of that 20%. Mm. And so often when couples go through challenges, they just give up. Well, if we can't do everything we wanted to do, let's just go into early retirement. And I was able to use, this has been life-changing for me, with a man who went through prostate cancer and had his prostate removed. And that can have real issues in physical intimacy or whatnot. And it'd be so easy to say, well, we can't do everything we used to do, so let's just learn to go without. And I could share Daryl's hard-won wisdom. Okay, maybe you can only do 30% of what you used to be able to do, but do 100% of that 30%. Don't take away more than life takes away. And maybe it could be a financial calamity, not just health, where we can't afford to do the resorts, we can't afford to go to the Michelin three-star restaurants. But don't say then you're never going to go out. Do 100% of what you're able to do. And that's the humility that was carved out of decades of seeing their expectations crushed. But the surprise they found, not surprise, but God was there in their greatest fears.
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1: Gary, one of the things I like in the way you structured the book is you're pulling on a lot of stories from various couples that people can see their own lives in. And I love that. The next one was Barron and Christy, and he was in the Navy, chaplain in the Navy. He was deployed for 3 to 6 months at a time. The classic relationship distance issues. Describe what they were dealing with and how they sorted that out.
0: Well, he still is. And Barron is a soldier through and through. He was a Marine before he became a chaplain. He often serves with the special ops guys, which are, you'd look at them, you don't know they're in the military, but you know you don't want to go down an alley with them. I mean, these are...
1: they're on your side, I'm okay.
0: Yes, they're on the side. You have no truer friend. And so it's just some valuable lessons. And so this is maybe if you have a long deployment in the military, or maybe you're traveling for business or whatnot, some of the lessons that I thought were very helpful is that they talked about leaving. They didn't talk about reentry.
1: Right.
0: And they just learned, and this is what I love, all the stories of these couples, and this is what I love about marriage by God's design. We have time and commitment to get it right. None of these couples say, oh, we're just unusually wise, unusually connected, unusually mature. They share, yeah, we messed up here, and here's how we messed up. And Christina knew that Barron likes a clean house and a clean car when he comes home, and so she cleaned the car, but she forgot the steering wheel, and the steering wheel was sticky. She says, well, I did everything but the steering wheel, and Barron says, well, in the Marine Corps, sticky is sticky, and sticky isn't clean. And but this is where you have to talk about it as a couple, because I traveled a lot when the kids were younger without Lisa, because she had to be home with the kids. And rather than having the house clean, I just wanted peace and quiet. I'd been in front of groups. I'd been talking to people all day. I just wanted to chill out and have a relational time. But Lisa thinks her love language is cleaning, acts of cleaning. Add that one to Gary Chapman's. And so I'd come home, and you know, it's always a rush to get the kids to bed in there. So she's furiously vacuuming and wiping. And I'm like, honey, I don't see the crumbs. I'm not inspecting the floor. I just really want to relax and say hi to you and say hi to the kids. And so what Barron wanted isn't what I wanted. It might not be what someone else's wife wants. But what I learned from their experiences, talk about it and then talk about it some more. So often we have these expectations of our spouses, but we don't tell them, but we still hold them accountable to it. Another major lesson that I found really helpful, Barron talked about one deployment where he was available, because a lot of times when he's in the field, he's not. But he was meeting with other chaplains. It was a training thing. And so 3 or 4 nights, brothers in arms, they're having a great time. They're laughing. And then Christina started to say, hey, Barron, we haven't connected for 3 or 4 days. And he said, Gary, I realized I would never go out 3 evenings in a row if I was home and not be connecting with Christina. So just because I'm on the road, I'm still married, and I have to act like a married man on the road. And so they were intentional about, you know what, just because you're on the road or just because you're the one at home, you still need to make time for your spouse. They've learned being in the military that if you aren't intentionally connecting while you're on the road, you learn how to live separate lives. And if you learn how to live separate lives, you become comfortable with separate lives. And that is a gateway to divorce.
1: Yeah, those are so many good lessons in that. I mean, one of the things is create a communication pattern. I try to call Jean at least once during the day when I'm traveling. It's usually 2 or 3 times when I have a little break. I probably bug the daylight out of her. Hey, what are you doing? Didn't we just talk an hour ago? I'm not doing much more differently now. But it's just good to stay connected. You kind of refer to that, I think, as focused communication. I don't know if that fits the
0: No, it was perfect. And Christina really stressed this because she has a friend whose husband is a pilot, and he didn't do that well. She goes, I'm talking to him on the phone, and I can tell I have about 10% of him. He's watching a game. He's watching SportsCenter. And so what my conclusion was, look, if you know you only have 10 minutes of solid conversation, give your spouse, your husband and your wife, the full 10 minutes. That's why I like FaceTime, because you can't cheat. look at each other face to face. It's better to say, I'm yours for this amount of time. And then, you know, I'm tired and I got to go off. And one woman said her husband would call her when she was at work. And she would just be upfront. Hey, babe, I've got 5 minutes before I have to be in this meeting, but I'm all yours for 5 minutes. And so she would listen and engage. And I think that's where just be intentional when you are communicating, and then just admit when you're at the end. For Baron and Christina, high-low was really helpful to set up their conversation. What's the high point? What's the low point? Because by the end of that, he was pretty tired. I mean, it's a demanding job that he faced. He could see people die. And Christina was empathetic to that she wanted to be connected in marriage, but also have empathy that my spouse is doing a good thing, serving our country and ultimately protecting our family.
1: Mm-hmm. Right. Well, the pilot example, I was thinking you were going to say while he's flying the plane, he gives her about 10%. And I was thinking, that's a good thing if I'm on the plane with them. I don't mind 10%. Yeah. Let's move to another couple, Keith and Roxanne, that you mentioned, who brought, as you described it, quite a bit of baggage into the relationship.
0: Yeah.
1: I think, you know, many couples, it may not fit exactly the definition of this couple, but when you bring childhood wounds and things into the marriage, boy, you have got to deal with that stuff.
0: Yes.
1: Describe what Keith and Roxanne, what they brought into the marriage and how it unfolded.
0: Well, first, a word to wives. It's so devastating, and I know wives can be unfaithful too. There's a story in the book where a wife had the affair, but so often wives think, if my husband is cheating or he's looking at porn, what could I have done? Am I not keeping myself up? Am I not active? And every husband insisted, and Keith was among this, there's nothing my wife could have done to stop
1: That's
0: me from straying.
1: That's not the issue.
0: This is not about her. Yeah. It was entirely about me. In fact, he said, Roxanne was my perfect wife. And because I thought she's a perfect wife, I thought, I'm certainly going to lose her when she finds out the real me. And so why don't I just get it over with, act so outrageously that it's like pulling off the Band-Aid and getting it done. But for Roxanne, her father had been unfaithful to her mom. And so she just had these real deep wounds and a lot of insecurity that's understandable. Keith grew up in a family where he was not brought in as part of it. He always felt left out. Then he was molested as a young boy. And a counselor in Houston that I often go to for these issues told me, Gary, whenever a client comes to me and says that this happened to him as a young boy, he goes, I wait for the dominoes to fall. He goes, he's not excusing it. He goes, but it's such a deep wound. And so when you have that kind of baggage where there was just no connection relationally with your family, all of this happened before he met Roxanne, before he married Roxanne. Roxanne had nothing to do with it. Because he didn't deal with that baggage, marriage, I've found as a pastor, gives guys about a 9 to 12 month pause. In the freshness of marriage, a lot of those old things go away. But eventually, if they're not dealt with, they're going to come back. And so it's about getting strong so that you can be strong in your marriage. Roxanne couldn't cure or help or heal Keith. He needed a professional. She's not a PhD counselor. And so it's just, what I say is, if you have some hurts, maybe kids laughed at you or bullied you a little bit, maybe you're fine to talk with a pastor and receive spiritual care. But when you have the level of hurt that Keith had, and I think that Roxanne had, you need a professional. You know, I can brush my teeth. I can't give myself a root canal.
1: Right. So it's really fair. We often demean that in the Christian community because we think, well, really, all you need is God.
0: Yeah.
1: And of course, that's true. If the Lord can wipe that slate clean, that's wonderful. That's not typically what happens. Going all the way back to your first story, God puts us on journeys to learn things about ourselves and about the world around us. So I love that encouragement to get good Christian counseling, I would say.
0: So I think with couples, when you're looking at your childhood hurts, instead of just saying, oh, it makes me so angry when he does this, or when she disrespects me, like I want to say, why does this make you angry?
1: Yeah.
0: Why does this make you feel so disrespected? Why are you so sensitive to this or that? It might be what your spouse is doing, but it might not be. It might be what your dad did, what your mom did, what your siblings did. It's just recognizing that we bring a lot of baggage into our marriage, and I don't want my wife to have to carry it. That's where I need to go get help and say, can you unload this so I'm not just dumping it on my spouse?
1: You know, so often, Gary, temperament plays into this, and it could be either the husband or the wife. Either one can be very pro-counseling, the other one not so much, because for some, it marks failure, that I'm not measuring up, all those performance issues. It's not about that. No. It's about getting healthy. And so I just want to encourage people to remember that and try to break loose of that to make your marriage all that it can be. Right at the end here, the impact of isolation in a marriage, and it fits with this story, I think, but the isolation in a marriage can really wreak havoc on that relationship, both in a male expression of that, because we as men tend to pull in and go the way of the little boy. We don't want to deal with it. We don't want her harping on us. I don't know what to do. I don't know how to fix that in me. So we just pull in and we go news, weather, and sports, right?
0: Right.
1: And then for wives, I mean, they find it in, I think, in other activity, girlfriend activity. They get distracted and you end up isolated. Speak to the verse in Proverbs that you mentioned in the book about the downside of isolation. Yeah. To me, it feels like it's a medication, but it's medicating in the wrong way.
0: Absolutely. Proverbs 18:1 says, "Whoever isolates himself seeks his own desire. He breaks out against all sound judgment." Keith felt like his downfall into affairs was fueled largely by isolation. He didn't deal with feeling isolated from his family of origin, and so he felt the same thing in his marriage, and always thought he had to look outside of his family to do it. And I think isolation is sort of like, let me give a plug for it's like Focus on the Family. Publishers say they want books that are Tylenol, not vitamins. And what they mean by that is, if you have a headache, I need this. Vitamins are supplements for long-term help, and they don't seem as urgent. I bet when people are going through an affair, or a kid is rebelling, or things are crazy, they're listening to 10 Focus on the Family episodes.
1: Well, I hope so.
0: But this is why you need the supplements as well, because if you wait until the crisis hits before you try to gain the wisdom, or before you're part of a church group, they wouldn't have had anybody to call. When things are going well, you don't think you need church. It's like an obligation. Well, we should go. It's Sunday. But if you know the storms are going to come, you're going to say, we need to be a part of a church. The day will come when we need them. And the day is here when somebody needs us. And it was a real lesson. I think if you look at scripture reading, prayer, Bible study, listening to Focus, those are just wise things. Taking your vitamins to gradually become stronger as a person and as a couple. If you know the storm will hit, and it will, get the wisdom now so that you can draw from it. Not be like me with cardboard and blue painter's tape trying to hold back floodwaters, which is worthless. I just didn't have the resources. I didn't gather them ahead of time, and that was foolish.
1: Yeah, I hear you. And what you're saying is, on the sunny day, get the sandbags ready.
0: Yeah.
1: Because you're going to need them tomorrow.
0: Absolutely.
1: But Gary, this has been so good. And again, I just respect the depth in which you write on this topic of marriage. And every book that you've done on marriage is just a powerhouse, and it's so full of wisdom for couples, and this one hits the mark once again. And I just hope people will respond. Even if you're in a healthy place with your marriage, it'll be healthier, and maybe you know people in your church or family members that need a copy of this great resource that Gary has written. Get in touch with us, like we normally say. If you can donate to the ministry, if you could become a monthly sustainer here at Focus, that'd be great. One-time gift is good too. And we'll send you a copy of the book as our way of saying thank you. And if you're in a tough spot, we get it. We want to get the resource into your hands. So just let us know, and we'll give you the book. Also, your support helps to strengthen marriages and rescue couples who are in trouble. We have something called Hope Restored. It's a 4-day intensive. We have an 80% success rate. About 30% of the couples come with divorce papers ready to go. It's a remarkable program. I don't know of anything more successful in recovering marriages. And again, if that's something of interest to you, get in touch with us. We had a woman named Christy who she and her husband attended, and she said, "I could have never imagined how God would use this experience to grow us closer to Him, to each other, and into the individuals He designed us to be." So often, we fell in love, we got married, and somehow now we're angry at each other. Hope Restored does a wonderful job of recovering that desire to be one, and that's God's desire for you as well. So check it out. 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
0: 3 years after they were married, they got the diagnosis of MS on the part of Daryl. So really what motivated Stacy to get married, I want a strong man who's going to make me feel secure, who will take care of me, would never come true. She had to completely die to those expectations. And Daryl thought his relationship with Stacy would be, you can count on me, I'm going to be there for you, I'm going to take care of you. And now he says, decades later, she takes care of me.
6: That's Gary Thomas describing one of the many different kinds of storms that husbands and wives can face in marriage. But there's good news. God is always present with you in those storms. And with His help, you can experience a stronger, more intimate relationship. Gary is back with us today on Focus on the Family with Jim Daly, and I'm John Fuller.
1: John, we had a great conversation with Gary last time, and you know what's frustrating with Gary is always saying something that I got to do differently.
6: That's frustrating.
1: And he's full of wisdom. I mean, yeah. He gives me those ideas. Okay, that's something I need to embrace and mm-hmm. do differently. And you are going to walk away with so many gold nuggets. Just stick with us. Gary is one of the foremost writers in this area of marriage. He's a pastor. John will give all those details in a moment. But I just love when Gary comes on and shares his wisdom that the Lord's given him. I'm reminded of that parable from Matthew 7 about building your house upon a foundation of rock and not sand. And when the storms of life come along, which is the theme of Gary's book, we have got to build that relationship, our marital relationship, on that rock. Mm-hmm. And that rock is the Lord. And we're going to talk about that today.
6: Right. And as you mentioned, Gary was part of the teaching team at Second Baptist Church in Houston, Texas for 11 years. He and his wife, Lisa, recently moved to Colorado, where he serves on the pastoral teaching team at Cherry Hills Community Church in Highlands Ranch. Gary has written over 20 books. He's a prolific speaker. He's a longtime and favorite guest here at Focus on the Family. And a book that really is the foundation for our conversation, and this is part two. If you didn't hear part one, stop by the website to hear it or watch it. The book is called Making Your Marriage a Fortress, and of course, we have copies of that book here at the ministry.
1: Gary, welcome back.
0: Thank you.
1: It's so good to have you. Okay, last time we started with that parable or that theme of the hurricane in Houston that you didn't prepare for. You had blue duct tape and cardboard. Didn't work too well. So my storm story, we can relate to marriage. So In August, I buy a snowblower when we bought our house here in Colorado. I thought, I'm ahead of the curve. In fact, the guy at the store said, you're really in thinking August. Outside the box. Yes. It's August, you know. So I got it. I put the oil in it, put the gas in it, started up. It ran great. I shoved it into the corner of the garage. The first snowstorm here came, 2 feet in October. Mm. I went and pulled that thing out, went to start it, and the engine had seized after running just like for 3 minutes. So then I got stuck. I couldn't buy a snowblower. We were having all these big storms, and they were sold out. And I thought, all that preparation, and it still went down. So how does that relate to marriage?
0: Well, there are three building blocks. I relied somewhat on the research of Dr. Archibald Hart and Dr. Sharon May, which is fun because it's a father-daughter team.
1: Yeah, who wrote their great. Book
0: together. Dr. Hart has gone on to glory. Dr. May is still writing and teaching. But they talk about the three building blocks of emotional connection. And that's where you don't want your snowblower to have the immediate. And the three things they talked about were trust, which is so key. And it's not just issues of betrayal, that you're not going to be unfaithful to me. It's if you say you're going to pick up the bread, pick up the bread. If you're going to be there for your kids' event, be there for your kids' event. That trust is so key to intimacy. Mm. Betrayal is to a marriage what dynamite is to a door. I mean, it just blows it apart. And we too often think of betrayal just in the terms of, you know, sexual unfaithfulness. But we need to build trust in other areas. The second thing was emotional availability. And this can be tougher for guys. It's just that I'm making myself available for my wife. I'm letting her explore. I'm exploring. I'm being there so that I can be present with her in her issues and she can be present in mine. And then sensitive responsiveness. And this was helpful for me because so often as a guy, our wife says something that's hurting her, and our first thing is, okay, I'm going to fix that. I can take care of that. You're not going to have to deal with that. And what they really want to know right now is that there's a sensitive response. You want to fix it because you don't want to have to live through this with me. That the process matters so much to our wives. And so if you lose trust and emotional availability and sensitive responsiveness, you're on your road to getting further and further and further apart. But those are also three tools that couples can use to begin to rebuild their marriages. Give an example where a wife had to be sensitively responsible. She was the one in the book I talked about where she had had an affair. Her husband was really grilling her one night. He was trying to catch her like a detective. Well, you said you went there, and you said he called you there, and how could those both be true? And so he asked her again, and she said, David, you've asked me that question 100 times, and I'll give you an answer 100 times. I'm so sorry for what happened, and I understand why you're doing it. It was so, she wasn't being defensive. She was almost saying, I get why you're suspicious. It makes sense. And so I'm going to be sensitively responsible. Where it doesn't go well, and I see guys do this more than women, they'll confess and say, well, when are you going to get over it? Hmm. Maybe never.
1: Right.
0: That's not a sensitive response. It's understanding, I put this fear in you. I put this hurt in you. I put this suspicion in you. I get it. It's on me, not on you. I'm not asking you to get over it. I'm willing to bear it.
1: Well, and I think in part, and you're going right to what I would describe as some of the extremes in the marriage storm.
0: Yeah.
1: You know, that kind of thing. But you also speak in the book, you write in the book about the mundane things that create breaches, right? I thought one of the interesting ones, and I experienced this, Gene and I did this when our boys were little. I remember coming home from work. I had a long day and I was exhausted. I mean, I literally got one foot in the door. Gene was at the door with Trent and Troy, one in each arm. And my one foot is in the door and she goes, you got to take the kids. Yeah. I'm done. Yeah. I'm done for the day. Take the kids. And I'm like, I put the briefcase down. I throw my jacket on the ground. Okay. I took the boys and took them to the basement and played with them. But it was hard because I was saying to Gene later, I said, man, I just need like 5 minutes. Just let me change my clothes, put a t-shirt on and some shorts, and then I'll do whatever we need to do with the kids. But it was like, it was hard. And that is a little bit of drift that you talk about too. And so I'd ask you kind of a more simple question in that regard, like the young couple that has 1, 2, 3-year-old children and
0: yes.
1: The drift that can create, the separation that can create if they don't notice the storm warnings of what they're entering.
0: And it's a great point, Jim, because so often we think of storms as bad things happening. A storm can be a good thing that happens, like bringing a new baby into the house.
1: Great thing, but disruptive.
0: Right. Well, my friend Dr. Les Parrott has a great line. When a new baby is born, a new marriage is born. Even if it's the second or third baby.
1: Well, it's a different family.
0: It is.
1: It's not the same family.
0: And couples have told me before the baby comes, I says, what are you going to take out? And they go, what do you mean? Well, do you think God gives you 30 hours more a week? Here's a baby. Here's 30 hours. I go, and the couples that made it, Jim, we're talking about John and Deborah here from the book and others, where their kids were older, but during COVID, he had to double down. He was a pastor and launch online services. They were ruthless in cutting out what they could, and they were intentional, I mean, industriously so, in saying, we're going to come out of this closer together. And I think every time a couple brings home a new baby, there should be this pledge, and I think spoken out loud. Our first goal is that 18 years from now, we're closer because we brought this baby home, not further apart.
1: Wow.
0: It's the best thing for the baby. It's the best thing for the marriage. It's the best thing for the legacy that they would leave behind. But they made tough choices. In the case of John, now, he's an eye surgeon, but he talked about what they do for their Sunday night check-ins. And you talk about emotionally available. He wasn't the first year. He was going through residency. He said, Gary, every picture of me that first year, I'm laying on the couch asleep with the baby on top of me. Because I was so tired. And they realized, okay, this can't go on. This can't happen with baby number two. He now works 3 days a week. And he works 5 minutes from home so he can come home from lunch. And you might say, would you make that sacrifice? He goes, yeah, I drive an older car. He goes, but if you could have the relationship with your wife that I have, he wasn't speaking to me directly, but you know, generally, he goes, it's an unmatchable connection. I like the life of intimacy that we share, the fun we have, the joy and connected. I would rather be this connected to my wife with maybe a couple $100,000 less in the bank than have money that I may never spend and feel like we don't know each other and being frustrated with each other all the time. And here's what I thought was just a beautiful truth that came out of it. Hannah says, you know, we even occasionally do marriage seminars, and everybody says, you guys are so lucky. You're such a good match. You found each other. And she said, Gary, luck has nothing to do with it. We didn't find this marriage. We created it, and we work hard to keep it. She goes, we can be distant easily. And they've learned the hard way that when they didn't do the three different ones, they had a date night. They live in British Columbia. Beautiful sunset. I mean, it was just a gorgeous summer evening, paddleboarding, and they wrecked it because they had one of their worst arguments ever. And these friends came by in a boat and said, oh, this is such a romantic evening, isn't it? And they're like, this has nothing to do with romance. But I love that because younger couples often think, okay, you find the right person and you reap a great marriage. These couples discovered you have to be intentional, and check-ins were just a wonderful tool. For John and Deborah, it was Sunday evenings, 2 to 3 hours. That was their time. It was inviolate. The kids could not come into their room. They would not schedule anything. And I'm just saying, I see the seeds that they planted, and I see the crops that they have reaped, and I think that kind of intentionality pays off big time.
1: Yeah. You mentioned money there, and I want to come back to that because here at Focus, that's one of the reasons many, many couples will contact us, because money creates such friction in the marriage. And you use the illustration of the doctor who decided to work 3 days a week, drive an older car, those kinds of things. Those are all good decisions. But speak to how finances can create such a, I guess, storm. A hurricane in the marriage, and what can couples do practically to get their hands around those issues, that issue of finance?
0: Well, I featured two different couples, one that were buried in debt to where they owed more than they earned in a year, and that was a wake-up call, and another couple that was very poor when they got married, then very wealthy, and then they lost it all, and they've been dealing with that for a decade and a half. So they don't have that happy ending. Well, you start tithing and miraculous things happen. That happened to one couple, not to the other one. The two key lessons I got from this on finances were this. Communication is so important. In both cases, one spouse didn't communicate to the other just how bad it was.
1: Right.
0: With one couple, the wife was an accountant, and her husband thought, well, she's an accountant, she knows what's going. But she just didn't share that they were going a little bit more into debt, a little bit more. And so they said, okay, let's figure this out. And when they found out they were more in debt than they earned in a year, he was just angry that she let him get into this situation. Both of the couples mentioned that communication is so key. Even if you're in a family where one person primarily handles the finances, in my marriage, that's my wife, we still have to have these quarterly meetings where I know this is where our investments are, this is where we're given, this is where we're settled. We don't have debts other than a house right now, so that's not an ongoing issue. But I do think if you don't want finances to pull you apart, there's got to be great communication. The second issue was the anger that resulted from that, uh-huh. and learning how to deal with it. And I found one verse that I think a lot of couples take too literally in a way that hurts their marriage. And that's that verse, do not let the sun go down while you're angry, and do not give the devil a foothold. And so they think they have to keep working this out before they go to sleep. And that's what happened with Randy and Hannah. They're going around and around and around. Well, we don't let the sun go down on your anger. And it only got worse. It took Randy 3 days to come to grips with his anger and frustration before they could deal with it productively. And I think when you look at that scripture, there are three statements, not one. There's, in your anger, do not sin. That's one. Do not let the sun go down while you are still angry. That's two. And do not give the devil a foothold. We pull that second phrase, don't let the sun go down while you're angry, out of context and make that the whole message. But Paul's directly quoting wisdom literature, which most people know they're not laws. It's just general wisdom. And in the Old Testament times, that was don't delay paying somebody, because at that point, if you did, they might go home hungry. If you've taken somebody's coat, return it by midnight so that they're not cold through the night. It was just a way, this is in Ephesians, and it was largely a Jewish, had a large Jewish community. Paul's just using language from scripture they would understand. But what he's really saying is, in your anger, do not sin, and don't give the devil a foothold. The don't go to sleep, I think, is a legalistic application. If you're going around and around and around, and it's 2 a.m., my suggestion is get a good night's sleep, wake up, have a bagel, a cup of coffee, process it, maybe talk to God, and then come together. I don't think you're disobeying that verse. I think you're saying, okay, I don't want to sin in my anger, and I don't want to give the devil a foothold, and use that other one as a general principle. That's what the couples found was most helpful for them. And this is the great thing about marriage challenges, is they teach us how to handle things like anger, like fear, like a lack of forgiveness, like arrogance.
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1: Gary, I'm circling like a buzzard coming back to some of the themes that you're mentioning. But one of the things you said that caught my attention was that busyness can be the sucker punch of a marriage. And I think I get that. And you're pecking around all of that. But describe how we need to be aware of the sucker punch.
0: Well, the destruction of a sucker punch is that you don't see it coming. Most of us see sickness as a serious assault on our marriage. When you get a diagnosis, you have MS, you have cancer, you have Alzheimer's. Okay, this is something that we have to face head on. when a child is born with a disability. Okay, we have to face this head on. Busyness is more by degrees. It's like gaining weight. You gain a quarter pound every 2 weeks, which means you gain half a pound in a month, which means you gain 6 pounds in a year and 12 pounds. And, you know, it's just this gradual thing where
1: How did you know that's what happened to me?
0: but it's not that much, right? You think a quarter. And I think with marriages, you can experience that distance where you don't know more. And so I would just ask couples today listening, if you're in your kitchen, you're in your living room, you're driving down the road, do you know your spouse's greatest temptation right now? Do you know the greatest frustration at work? Do you know the greatest fear they have for their children? Do you know the greatest hurt from their childhood that they're trying to deal with that keeps coming back and really challenges how they view themselves? Do you know their best way of connecting with God? Do they feel far from God? So often we just assume that we know our spouses and that we're walking this life together. Those are basic things that we often just never get around. And it's just because we're just too busy. It's a sucker punch. We don't see it coming until all of a sudden we're knocked out and say, how did that happen? And you see it, Jim, how many times have you heard this? I love him. I'm just not in love with him anymore.
1: Right.
0: And more often than not, that's just busyness. You haven't worked on the marriage. You've slowly grown apart. So you can't even see your way back. There is a way back, but it doesn't feel like it at the time.
1: Yeah. Gary, let me ask you, in your book, Making Your Marriage a Fortress, you describe a couple who lost their 19-year-old son. Oh. My brother and his wife had that experience with their 30-year-old son. Mm-hmm. I asked him one day, I just said, you know, how often do you think of Bobby? He said, Jim, every day, I think of Bobby. That probably brings tears to my eyes even thinking about it now, because I don't know that there's any greater loss than the loss of a child.
0: I don't think there is. And when it's the loss of an only child, because it's not just your current loss, Jim, it's the future losses. What they found is that the second year was more painful than the first.
1: Wow.
0: The first year they're numb, but the second year, okay, every Christmas now, we don't have Garrett with us. Garrett's friends graduate from college, they get jobs. Well, we don't have that. His friends get married. We're never going to have a daughter-in-law. They have kids. We're never going to have grandchildren. It's an ongoing loss. It's not like a one-time hurt. It's the hurt that keeps on hurting. What they found that kept them through was they had been serious students of Scripture. And it was so helpful. We talked earlier about whether you view Bible reading as Tylenol or vitamins. So often we go to the Bible if we need Tylenol. We've got a headache. We've got a hurt. Okay, what will solve it? Vitamins is a wiser approach because you need to draw upon it. And Janelle said something to me that blew me away. This is faith in action as they're sharing freely about the devastation of losing this beloved son, a really good kid. In fact, as this airs, Jim, it'll be almost 10 years exactly that they've lost their son. But Janelle said to me, Gary, God didn't just call Garrett from us. He called Garrett to something. Mm-hmm. And applying the scripture to be absent from the body is to be present with the Lord. She goes, I know today Garrett is perfectly serving the God who created him. She goes, my friends, they have issues sometimes with daughters-in-law, or there's alcoholism or work problems or depression or whatnot. She goes, Garrett has none of that. He's doing exactly what God created him to do. And Jim, the faith and the excitement, he's just perfectly serving God in a way that my friend's kids aren't yet, because they're still here in a fallen situation. And I was blessed by a woman for whom scripture became real. She needed it to be real, and she found scripture to be true. And it was a refuge, and it was balm in the midst of her tremendous hurt. Another big help for them was just the community. She mentions grabbing the lapels of one of her best friends the morning she found out. She said 70% of marriages end up in a divorce when this happens. Please don't let me lose my husband. I've lost my son. I don't want to lose my husband. And this church just wrapped their arms around her. She was getting 5 or 6 texts every day. After the first year, Joe's friends kind of dropped off. Janelle's friends, maybe, I don't not saying it's a gender thing, but they were right there. But I think Jill's friend said, okay, we've traveled through this a year. It's time to move on. And so at 18 months is when he kind of broke. And it was interesting because Janelle said, for the first year, it was 95 Joe and 5% me. Joe was the strong one. He was holding me up. The second year, she says, it became 75% me and 25% Joe. It just, he was devastated. And what was so devastating to her, every time he saw Janelle's face, he was reminded of Garrett. Garrett looked so much like her. So he wants to love his wife. And yet, just the grief that he's reminded of his son. And so they had one of the biggest arguments of their marriage about 18 months after Garrett had died. And Joe stormed off. And Janelle just got on the phone and she called his friends. Y'all got to go get him. I don't know what's going to happen. But he doesn't need to be alone right now. And they did. And that's why I say to people listening, church does matter. God doesn't want us to walk through this life alone. It's not just husband and wife. It's husband and wife and church. Because right now, people need you if you're not going through a storm. But the day will come. Jesus says, in this world, you will have trouble. If you believe Jesus, the day will come when you need those church members to wrap their arms around you. And it's too late if you wait for it. So keep listening to Focus on the Family. Get the daily vitamins. Grow in Scripture so that you can draw that powerful truth when you need it. Have those relationships so that you can stay together. What Joe and Janelle have today is so precious. It's buried 70% of couples who have faced it. It's given them a 100% increase in their love for each other.
1: Yeah, and that's so wonderful and so well said. And you know, that's what God does in our hearts when we lean into Him, not away from Him. And the test for us is where that bitterness and that anger goes. Do you trust God to bring you through the valley and out the other side and raise you up in a mountaintop, even if circumstances aren't dictating that's the joy you should have? That's the joy God brings. So, man, this has been terrific, Gary. Thanks so much for spending the time with us on day two. And as John said, if you missed day one, go back and get it. You can do that through your smartphone, through the app, or come to the website and download it there. But the basic premise here is Gary's poured his heart into this book, Making Your Marriage a Fortress. And there's so many nuggets of truth in here. You need to get a copy. And we'd love it if you would participate in ministry with us. Get the book directly from Focus. Become a monthly supporter. We'll send it as our way of saying thank you. If you can't do that, we get it. One-time gift is another great way to do ministry with Focus on the Family. Help more marriages. And I'm telling you, John, I've said this a lot. The breakdown of marriage is, I believe, the core problem in the culture. I don't care what color your skin is or any of that. Marriage is a significant problem in the culture today, and kids are struggling. You talk about fighting poverty, we need to keep marriages together. And Gary has devoted his life to that, and it's worth reading. So get a hold of us and get a copy today.
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23: Whatever you go through in life is either done by or allowed by God for His eternal purposes. We look at the temporal, God looks at the eternal. We look at the small picture. God looks at the big picture. We look at the here and now. God's looking at the by and by. God has a plan.
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0: It's Refresh, and Pastor Greg and I are thankful you're joining us. Hey, if you've ever wondered why God only uses imperfect people to accomplish his perfect will, it's because he's got no one else to choose from. Still, Pastor Greg offers this encouragement.
1: Have you ever attempted to do something for God that was a complete failure? If so, raise your hand up. Okay, well, we have a lot of failures, and notice my hand was up too. We've all had our moments of failure, certainly. Maybe it was that unsuccessful attempt to share the gospel with someone. You know, the whole thing just went down in flames and it was a mess. Maybe it was that prayer that you offered on behalf of a person who was sick, and instead of getting better, they actually got worse. Some years ago, a friend of mine said, "I'm so sick, pray for me, Greg." And I prayed for him and he got worse. And he said, "Don't ever pray for me again." Or maybe it was that Bible study you started as an outreach in your neighborhood and nobody showed up. But whatever it was, let me say this. Thank you for your failure. Yeah, you heard me right. Listen, because I would rather try and fail than never try at all. And besides, failure is not always such a bad thing, because the fact of the matter is failure often precedes success because we can learn from our mistakes. In fact, failure can even, in a way, teach success, because the doorway to success is often entered through the hallway of failure. And what does that mean? It means like, okay, I tried it, didn't work this way. Tried this, that didn't work. I tried this, that didn't work. Sometimes it's process of elimination. And I finally sort it out, and I do it the right way, and it blows up in a good way. It's been said, if at first you don't succeed, relax. You're just like the rest of us. And there are many that we could look at historically who tried many times to succeed at something and failed initially. Einstein failed at math before he discovered the theory of relativity. Michael Jordan failed to make his high school basketball team before becoming a star member of the NBA. Steve Jobs was fired from Apple Computer. How's that for a brilliant move? Yeah, let's get rid of this Jobs guy. He doesn't know what he's talking about. And then, of course, he came back later, and one of the most amazing turnaround stories in American business, Apple is one of the most successful companies in the world today. So I bring this up to say, if you have failed, know this, you're in good company.

0: 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In times of distress, it might look like God just isn't paying attention. Yet Pastor Greg points to the disciples on a stormy sea and the promise of 1 Peter chapter 3, which reads, "The eyes of the Lord are on the righteous, and his ears are attentive to their prayer."
1: There on the mountain, Jesus saw the disciples straining at the oars because the wind was against them. So he was watching them. He wasn't watching impassively. In fact, I'm sure Jesus was praying for them right there. And did you know Jesus is praying for you as well? Would it bring a measure of comfort to you if I were to tell you that in this room next to me here, Jesus Christ, the Son of God, is praying for you by name right now? I mean, whatever you're going through, would that make you feel a little better about it? Well, I've got good news for you. He's not in this room. He's in heaven interceding for you right now. That's what the scripture says. Romans 8:34, Christ is at the highest place of honor next to God, pleading for us. No, they could not see him, but he could see them, and he was interceding for them, and he was concerned for them. And so he was going to take care of them through all of this. But, you know, they might have thought, where's Jesus? We don't see him. He was there. And we can look at the way the world is going, and we might wonder, where is Jesus right now? Let me say this to you. Jesus helps us in our storms. I want you to notice when he came to his disciples. Now, in the fourth watch of the night, Jesus went to them walking on the sea. So when did he come? Answer, at the last moment possible. Do you know when the fourth watch is? The fourth watch was the time just before the sunrise. You know it well. It's that time in the morning when it's still dark out. So maybe you wake up and it's 5 o'clock and it's still pitch black, but you know it's morning. And you know the sun's gonna start rising in a moment, but it seems like night still. And sometimes it's hard to believe when it's dark outside that it's gonna get light. But this is the point. That means these disciples had been laboring in this storm for some 9 hours. Why did Jesus wait so long? Well, no one can say with certainty, but maybe because he wanted them to exhaust their resources. You know, sometimes God will let a problem go on and it goes on and it goes on and it goes on, and you think this is never going to end. And then there comes a moment when you just say, I've tried everything. I've done everything. I give up. And now, Lord, if you don't come through for me, I'll never make it. And the Lord's like, yes. Why? Because he's waiting for you to see that if he doesn't come through for you, you're not going to get through it, because all along it was him that you needed. He walked to them on the water. Why? To show his disciples that the very thing they feared, the wind and the sea, was only a staircase for him to come to them.

0: One thing remains, passion, here on Refresh. Hey, Pastor Greg, you've been an enthusiastic supporter of contemporary Christian music since its earliest days. Greg, why does this music touch hearts like it does?
1: Well, I just love music to start with. And I think of certain songs that I've listened to over the years that are like the soundtrack of my life. And I'll hear one tune, say, by the Beatles or the Beach Boys or whoever, and a memory comes back. Oh, yes, I remember what was happening then. Sometimes they're not great memories, and sometimes they're good ones. But Christian music, when we take music and use it to glorify God, we're taking music and using it for its intended purpose. It's a gift to us from God, and when we offer it back to God as praise and worship, it's powerful. There's something about the power of music that's offered to bring glory to God that can touch us in a way that is so profound and so significant. So, yes, I had a front row seat watching Christian music come into being, or at least contemporary Christian music. I saw the first wave of bands that came along, artists like Larry Norman, Love Song, many others to follow, and to the present day. And I really have to say, I love so much of the new contemporary Christian music, the beautiful praise and worship. It comforts you when you're down. It lifts you up when you need encouragement. It has scripture in it so many times that point you back to God. So yes, I love to listen to music. I think it's very refreshing.
0: I'm with you on that, Greg. Absolutely. And thank you for that. Hey, God promised in Isaiah 46, I have made you and I will carry you. I will sustain you and I will rescue you. Great assurance, especially in times of trouble, yes? Well, Pastor Greg points out his own experience.
1: Someone asked me the other day, what was the most spiritual moment of your life? When did you sense God's presence more tangibly than any other time? I had to think about that for a while. And I think he was expecting me to say, I was in a church service when we were worshiping and my hands were lifted, or I had this vision, or maybe he expected me to say, is when I was preaching at a crusade and people were coming forward. Those have all been great moments, but I have to say the moment of my life when I sensed the presence of God more than any other time was right after my son died. Now, I wouldn't wish that on anybody. But I'm just telling you, that's when God manifested his presence to me in such a tangible way. And boy, I'll tell you what, I needed him. And I'm so glad he did that for me. And my wife told me the same thing, as well as my son, Jonathan. He came to us in a way that was unique, carrying us through. He gave us what we need when we needed it. And that's important to remember, because sometimes when we hear of somebody else who is on their deathbed, maybe, and you wonder, would I be able to call on the Lord at that moment, or somebody else facing a crisis? Listen, God will give you what you need when you need it. And you know what? You're never going to know Jesus as deeply as you can until he comes to you in the midst of a storm. Let me say that again. You may know Jesus now, but you'll never know him deeply until he comes to you in the midst of a storm in life. And he'll be there for you. He won't give you what you need before you need it. He'll never give you what you need after you need it, but he will always give you what you need when you need it. The Bible says he is a present help in time of trouble.

0: This is Refresh with Pastor Greg Laurie. I'm David James, music from Casting Crowns, and Ryan Stevenson, coming up.
1: Did you know that we put our services that we do on Sundays online? It's called Harvest at Home. And you can be a part of our extended congregation no matter where you are. And people watch from literally all around the world. 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
0: We're so happy you are with us for Refresh, a weekly time of encouragement and inspiration. Look to the Lord and His strength. Seek His face always. That's some wise advice from King David that Pastor Greg beautifully illustrates for us.
1: Years ago, we were over in Hawaii, and my youngest son, Jonathan, wanted to learn how to scuba dive. And I'm already certified, which means I can dive when I want to. So I signed him up. It's an all-day course, and then the next day, you get to go out and do an ocean dive. And so he went through the training, and I said to the guy who was instructing, I said, I'm already certified. Can I come along on the dive? He said, sure, yeah. So you know, you learn how your equipment works and you learn how to put it on, how to take it off. Then you go into the pool and you test it out. And then the next day is the dive. And it was a beautiful day. I knew this was going to be fantastic. We weren't far from the shore. You know, it was going to be great. Well, the next morning comes and the ocean is turbulent and the boats are pitching back and forth. And I wanted to cancel it. But we're already committed. We'd already paid for it. So we get in this little boat, you know, we're all there. And you know, I haven't dove for a while, so I'm a little rusty. And you know, you've got all this, you've got your tank on and you've got your BC, your inflatable vest, and you've got your mask and your snorkel and you've got your weight belt and aqua lung and all this stuff. And then you fall backwards into the ocean. And that's counterintuitive, by the way. The last thing you want to do is fall backwards into the ocean with 80 pounds of weight strapped to your body. But you fall backwards and we're in the water now. We're bobbing around and I'm starting to panic, but I don't want to let Jonathan know because I am certified, you see. So I look over at him and he was more panicked than I was. His eyes were as big as saucers. He says, and the instructor, I love what the instructor did. He said, Jonathan, look at me. Jonathan, look at me. Jonathan looks at him, and I'm looking too. He says, remember your training. Right. Put in your regulator.
2: Luke, I am your father.
1: Wrong story. And the moment we got under the surface, or below the surface, it's just calm, beautiful, all the fish, it was great. But you know, that's how we are in life. We're panicking, we're freaking out. And Jesus says, look at me, look at me. Remember your training. Listen to this, where faith reigns, fear has no place. Where fear reigns, faith is driven away because fear is a powerful and very real emotion that can overtake you. What are we told in Hebrews that says, lay aside the weight and the sin that so easily besets you. Run with endurance a race that is set before you, looking unto Jesus, the author and finisher of your faith.

0: So glad you've tuned in today for Refresh with Pastor Greg Laurie. I am David James. I think too often our perspective during the storms of life gets bogged down by fear and by worry. As Pastor Greg reminds us, with our eyes fixed on Jesus, we can experience faith and trust in God's plan. He points out how some panicked disciples learned that firsthand.
1: Jesus is coming to them, walking on the water. Look at his words. Be of good cheer, it is I. Don't be afraid. That phrase, be of good cheer, could better be translated, be courageous. And Peter was. The moment he saw the Lord, he knew everything was going to be all right. And so Peter does something that's unbelievable. Peter cries out, Lord, if it's you, tell me to come. And what does Jesus say? Verse 29, come. And Peter throws his legs over the side of that boat and puts his full weight on the water and begins to do the impossible, walking on the water. But then, of course, he begins to sink. Why did Peter sink? When he saw the wind was boisterous, he was afraid. He was frightened. He was afraid. You see, faith gave way to fear and trust gave way to worry. So he's sinking because he took his eyes off of the Lord. Peter cries out, Lord, save me. And the Lord reached out and answered his prayer, and he saved him. Are you sinking right now? Is your

to God, and God will be there to rescue you. Romans 8:28 is a verse every believer should commit to memory. Do you know Romans 8:28? We know that all things work together for good to those that love God and are the called according to his purpose. I mean, if you want a good verse in your mind, get that one in there along with some others. But why do we need to know that? It basically says God's in control, God has a plan, but then after Romans 8:28, of course, is verse 29 that sort of completes the thought. Again, 8:28, we know that all things work together for good to those that love God and are the called according to his purpose. Verse 29, for whom he did foreknow, he also did predestine to be conformed into the image of his own dear son. So what that is saying is God's big picture for you is to make you like Jesus. Whatever you go through in life is either done by or allowed by God for his eternal purposes. I love what Job wrote in Job 42, verse 5. He said, I've heard of you by the hearing of the ear, but now my eyes see you. In other words, Lord, I know you deliver people. I know you answer prayers, but now I know it for myself. Has that happened to you yet? Has he come to you in your storm of life? You know, you can read something in a book, you can hear a story from someone else or in a sermon, but when he comes through for you, it's a whole new world, isn't it? We look at the temporal, God looks at the eternal. We look at the small picture, God looks at the big picture. We look at the here and now, God's looking at the by and by. God has a plan, and he's going to work it out in your life.

0: Ryan Stevenson, Eye of the Storm here on Refresh. You know, Pastor Greg, I've heard someone say, and maybe I heard you say this, that our checkbooks are diaries of the things that are most important to us. You know, where our treasure is, there our hearts will also be. I wonder how many of us would be willing to take a yellow highlighter and highlight each of the entries in our checkbook that was for kingdom purposes. And having just said that, I'm feeling very convicted myself. But we have a great opportunity for people to make one of those highlighted entries right now, don't we?
1: Yes. You know, Paul wrote to the church and said, I don't want you to give out of pressure or out of guilt. The last thing I want to do is ever make someone feel guilty if they don't give. Mm. We need to understand the privilege of giving and the blessing of giving. It is a responsibility. I do believe that every Christian should give of their finances for the work of the kingdom of God. But having said that, the Bible says that God loves a cheerful giver. And Jesus said it's more blessed, or I could translate it, happy making, to give than it is to receive. And I think a lot of believers have not discovered the joy and the happiness of giving. Did you know that there is something a person can experience when they give that has been described as the helper's high? There's literally a release of endorphins when people give of their money, give of their time, volunteer to help somebody else, or just something as simple as doing a kind deed for somebody else. There's this joy that comes from that. So it seems like medical science is catching up with the Bible has been saying all along, the blessedness, the happiness, the joy of giving. I want you to discover that. And if you feel inclined by the Lord to invest in our ministry, we will use it to reach more people. You have our commitment to that. So if you can be generous in supporting Harvest Ministries, we would really appreciate it. And there's a great opportunity to invest in our ministry, and it's called Becoming a Harvest Partner. Dave, why don't you tell them a little bit more about that?
0: 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I'm David James. You know, once we put our trust in God and His plan for our lives, Pastor Greg says oftentimes it's the things we think are the worst case scenario that turns out for the good.
2: Chuck Swindoll, in one of his commentaries, had a great little story about a guy who was shipwrecked on an island. He was all alone, so he painstakingly built a little hut to protect him from the elements and to keep the few items he'd managed to salvage from the wreck. For weeks he lived in this little hut to shield him from the sun and the cold nights. And every morning and evening, he would scan that horizon, hoping for a ship to come rescue him. But there was no rescue. There was no ship. And so one evening, he went out to find some food, and he had a little fire going. And he returned and was horrified to see his little hut had gone up in flames. It was burning up. And he was so discouraged when he went to bed that night, thinking that all was lost. And he was shocked to wake the next morning to see a ship anchored off of the island. The first ship he had seen in the weeks he had been marooned. Still trying to believe his eyes, he heard footsteps. And then he heard the captain's voice, who said, "We saw your smoke signal and we came to rescue you." So what can seem like a disaster may ultimately be a smoke signal leading to your deliverance, you see? So you're thinking, oh, they can't get any worse than this. Well, maybe that's true, and maybe it's not true, but I know this much, God sees your smoke signal, and He's there to rescue you. And that's what we need to do. We need to call out to the Lord in our time of trouble. Now, maybe you're in a storm right now, and you're wondering why this is happening, and I wish I could tell you. I wish I could tell you. I can't explain why so many things happen. You should have met me when I was 21 and starting out in ministry. I could explain everything. I knew everything. Whatever your question, I had the answer before you even finished the question. Oh, yeah, yeah, well, but now after being a pastor for 12 years, plus more, I realized I never knew as much as I thought I knew. Now, I don't always know the answers, but I know who does. And so I just say, cry out to him. But I know this much, God has a plan. That's very important. He has a plan.

0: that we are loved by God. Stars go dim on refresh. No matter what life brings us, be it storms, something else, Pastor Greg wants you to rest assured that God is always, always within reach, ready and willing to offer his hand.
1: We read the disciples tossed on the storm-tossed waters, and Jesus comes walking to them, but one gospel says he would have walked right past them, and they cry out to him, and what does he do? He comes to them. What is the point of this? The point of this is Jesus won't force his way in anyone's life. I mean, if you want to stay in your storm, stay there. If you want to stay in your place of misery, you can stay there. If you want to try to get yourself out of this in your own ability, go ahead and give it a go. But if you want God's help, you need to cry out to him. And that's what they did, and he heard their prayer, and he'll hear your prayer, because the Bible says whoever will call upon the name of the Lord will be saved. It's back to that familiar scripture in Revelation 3:20 where Jesus says, behold, I stand at the door and I knock, and if you'll hear my voice and open the door, I will come in. He could have just as easily said, I stand at the door and knock. If you don't open it, I'll kick it in, because that's how I roll. Or because I'm God and you're not. No, he says, I stand at the door and I knock, and if you'll hear my voice and open the door, I'll come in. Jesus will not force his way into any life. Do you want him in yours? Do you want him to save you? Do you want him to forgive you? Then you need to call out to him. Have you done that yet? And my question to you is, are you a Christian? You say, well, of course I'm a Christian, Greg. I'm an American. Okay, good. Glad you are. I am too. That doesn't necessarily mean you're a Christian. Well, I was raised in a Christian home. Well, that's good. But has there been a moment in your life where you said, God, be real to me? Jesus, come into my life, be my Savior, be my Lord. And if you haven't done that, would you like to do it right now? So you can know with certainty that you will go to heaven when you die. Just reach out and say, Lord, save me, like Peter did. And he will. And he'll give you the power and the strength to live this new life. I believe.

0: I Believe, Jonathan and Melissa Helser on Refresh with Pastor Greg Laurie. And really, there's just one question to be asked. Do you believe? Maybe you've been listening today and are wondering what it means to believe in Jesus, to become a Christian. Pastor Greg, if someone is wondering that, would you share with them how they can do just that?
1: I'd be delighted to. Listen, if you would like to accept Jesus Christ into your life right now, and by that I mean if you would like your sin forgiven and have the assurance that you will go to heaven when you die, would you pray this prayer with me? Lord Jesus, I know that I'm a sinner, but I thank you for dying on the cross for my sin and rising again from the dead. I'm sorry for my sin, Lord, and I turn from it now, and I put my faith in you to be my Savior, my Lord, my God, and my friend. Thank you for loving me and calling me and accepting me. In Jesus' name I pray. Amen. Listen, if you just prayed that prayer and meant it, I want you to know on the authority of God's word that Jesus Christ has just come to take residence in your heart. The Bible says, these things we write to you that believe in the name of the Son of God, that you may know that you have eternal life. Listen, we want to send you some resources that will help you grow spiritually. So here's Dave with some details. And let me say, God bless you and welcome to the family of God.
0: Indeed, Pastor Greg. Yes, welcome. Welcome to the family of God for sure. And I do have some details on a great packet of resources that'll help you take your first steps in following Jesus. 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
1: 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And I'm Greg Laurie.
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1: Presents a Spirit of Marriage tip. 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
2: Marriage counselors will commonly talk about getting to know your spouse. But there is one thing that is just as important. You have to really know yourself. The less you really know about yourself, the more you're going to unfairly judge or blame your spouse. For example, you may be a bit lazy about housework, but you may not realize how bad the problem is. So your spouse may rightly point out that you should help more. Then you respond by getting defensive and saying they are nagging. Before you judge them for their nagging, do some real self-examination about your housekeeping skills and admit it if there is a problem. Then talk with your spouse about working with you on that. Many of the problems in marriage come out of us spending more time judging the other person, who is often only reacting to something in ourselves that we just don't see or don't want to admit. Get to know your spouse, but you better get to know that other person in your marriage, you.
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3: In a recent study at a restaurant drive-thru, as the cars stopped, 9 out of 10 drivers were observed talking on their cell phones, checking emails, or texting. It seems that we are always distracted. We have become a society that absolutely hates silence. But leaders point out that we must have times of complete silence and solitude. One head of a major corporation found it so important that he sometimes took long rides on the subways just to get away from everything else so he could think. You need to be able to have time to process things in life, and you aren't doing that when you're on the computer, on your phone, texting, or watching TV. Jesus Christ talked about having a prayer closet. Even though he was certainly talking about communion with God, there's also a practical application. You need to have some solitude to properly process things without life's distractions. So, put down your phone, turn off your computer and TV, then stop and think. It will make you a better person.
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5: Yes, one of our staff went to this country with a box full of t-shirts, and the people at the radio station said, would you like to go on the air live so that our listeners can call in and ask Bible questions, and then each one who calls in gets a free t-shirt. 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
6: Open the Bible with Colin Smith.
7: When God justifies us, he does two things. First, God charges our sins to Jesus, counting them against him. And second, God credits the righteousness of Jesus to us. When my wife Karen and I were married, my parents paid for a week at a classy hotel in the Lake District of England. There were no charges for us because the cost was absorbed by someone else. It was a gift. Now, God's gift of forgiveness is ours because the charges that we've incurred, they've been assumed and paid by Jesus. God credits us with the righteousness of Jesus. He justifies us not because of our performance in the Christian life, but because by faith, the perfect righteousness of Jesus becomes ours.
6: Is there someone in your life who needs to know the God of the Bible and might be open to take a journey through the Bible with you? Invite them to openthebible.org.
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5: Summer has a way of bringing people outside. Front yards, cookouts, folding chairs, kids running through the sprinkler like they invented joy. And somewhere in the middle of all that ordinary life, there is a reminder. God has always liked meeting people in regular places, on hillsides, at tables, in boats, along roads. That matters because some people think they need the perfect setting to hear from God. But a lot of life is lived with distractions, interruptions, and grass that needs mowing. And still, God is near, still speaking through His Word, still faithful in the little moments you almost miss. So as summer opens the days a little, don't miss the holy things tucked inside the ordinary ones. A conversation, a laugh, a prayer. God is not waiting for life to get less messy before He meets with you. He already knows your address. 91.5 and 102.7, The Word.

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5: So my mom and I were finally starting to connect. Our relationship was getting so much better. And then, just 3 months later, she had a stroke.
6: After a great spiritual breakthrough, God's people often find themselves facing a new trial. For example, the book of Exodus tells us about the children of Israel at a place called Rephidim. That's where God told Moses to strike a rock and water came out. The people had witnessed a miracle. And then, almost the very next verse, they were off to the desert of Sinai. God led them into that desert, and He was with them there. He's with us too when we face dry times spiritually. That's why your desert can actually become a place of blessing. There are aspects of God's character, His heart, and His ways that we can't see anywhere else but in the desert. So the next time you head into a difficult situation, remember, God will never abandon you. With Seeking Him, I'm Nancy DeMoss Wagamuth.
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1: 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That is one smelly amoeba. Learn about it next on today's Creation Moment. And now, here's our Creation Moment host, Ian Taylor.
2: Not all dangerous predators can be seen. One of the most dangerous predators in a drop of pond water is the amoeba Proteus. This amoeba literally terrorizes its one-celled pond mates because they can smell him coming to engulf them. Among his favorite snacks is the one-celled creatures of the genus Euplotes, but Euplotes can defend themselves. When some members of this genus smell the amoeba coming their way, they dart away to safety. Others can grow spikes to defend themselves. Some can even grow hard shells to protect themselves, all of which leaves a problem for evolution. What benefit to a predator is there in warning your prey? Evolution should have selected against the amoeba's ability to produce its unique scent, called the A factor. Now, a new discovery has revealed the amoeba's scent is really a clever design pointing to a designer. These amoebas reproduce by splitting, so they are surrounded by clones. The A factor is just strong enough in the Proteus to identify clone mates so that they don't eat each other, but not too strong that it prevents Proteus from getting enough to eat. God sent his son, Jesus Christ, to save us from another unseen predator, the devil. The evil in the world is warning scent of the devil's presence. God has placed many evidences within the creation that he is the creator, so that as our relatively few days on this earth flee by, we will be drawn to his son, and believing in him, receive forgiveness and salvation from sin, death, and the devil.
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God is not far from this moment. Not from the drive, not from the worry, not from the thing you haven't said out loud yet. 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
2: 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Hey, this is Debbie Griffith. 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
3: I'm Ruth Kramer with Mission Network News. Former Bangladesh Prime Minister Sheikh Hasina vows to return from exile this year, despite facing the death penalty if she comes back. Bruce Allen with FMI says that Hasina fled the country in 2024 after 1,400 people died during mass protests against her rule. She denies any wrongdoing, but many blame her for the deaths. Ministry opportunities have improved recently, but Hasina's announcement unsettled the nation.
4: But often when there is social unrest or upheaval in Bangladesh, it's the minorities, like Christians, who face the brunt of the violence.
3: Joshua Project estimates that 99% of the people in Bangladesh have not been reached with the gospel. Allen says that local church planters are making progress, yet they need discernment in who they contact. Pray the new government would protect Christians and pray for the spread of the gospel. And many in Ukraine face a traumatic reality as the war in their country continues. Amidst the suffering, Greg Yoder says Keys for Kids devotionals are helping to provide hope and introducing children to Jesus.
5: Kids need Jesus, and so we continue to help Ukrainian churches especially, as they're trying to reach kids in the most unique way. They just don't have a lot of resources, and so the Keys for Kids resources that we've been able to provide have been very helpful.
3: Hundreds of children are hearing the message of Christ, including a child who accepted Jesus after hearing a devotional about the peace that Jesus offers. Another young man came to faith through a devotional that taught him it was okay to release what he was holding inside and to weep. Yoder urges all Christians to pray for this war to end. Until then, Keys for Kids will continue to support the people and children of Ukraine. 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So by giving to Mission Network News, you enable us to keep the stories of God's kingdom coming. And together, the Great Commission happens. Look for links at missionnews.org. I'm Ruth Kramer.
6: Are you keeping score in your life? If so, how is it looking for you right now? I'm Lena Ebijamra, and this is today's Single Christian. I read a great illustration once of a kid who was on a losing team of baseball. Down by 7 runs halfway through the game, his team was finally up to bat. "Are you worried?" someone yelled out to the kid. "Why should I be?" the kid answered. "We haven't even come up to bat yet." The illustration proves the obvious point. Never take the score at halftime. While most of us understand that principle intellectually, we refuse to apply it to our lives. 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

Hebrews 11:6 says, "And without faith it is impossible to please God, because anyone who comes to Him must believe that He exists and that He rewards those who earnestly seek Him." 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

0: Being around truth is not the same thing as being changed by it. A person can know the language, recognize the verses, sit through the message, and still keep God at arm's length. Familiarity can look a lot like faith, even when the heart is still resisting what God is saying. Jesus saw that up close. People listened to him, watched him, and still walked away unchanged. Not because he was hard to understand, because surrender asks for more than interest. It asks for trust. It is possible to admire Jesus without following him, to agree with what is right and still hold back the part of life he is trying to reach. But God does not call people closer just to leave them the same. He calls you to trust him, to let grace do more than visit the surface. So do not confuse being around the things of God with actually walking with him. 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
2: Benaiah was fearless in his destruction of Israel's foes. This is Jim Garlow. Benaiah confronted and defeated the two giant men of Moab. He victoriously attacked an Egyptian of great stature. Then Benaiah confronted a lion. The lion fell in a hidden trap. Benaiah descended into the pit and slew it single-handed. Then King David made Benaiah commander of Israel's army. When a lion's roar registers in the auditory cortex, the brain signals the body, run away as fast as you can. So when the Bible says Satan prowls around like a lion, it's tempting to cower. But the key word is like. Satan is a poser who is powerless. 2 Timothy 1:7 says, "For God hath not given us the spirit of fear, but of power, of love, and of a sound mind." When it appears that wickedness prevails, remember that God is ultimately in control. Be courageous. There's more at wellversedworld.org.
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3: 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But it wasn't a convenient gift, and they gave it anyway. 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
3: Christians have always needed discernment, but we especially need to develop our skill at discernment in this confused world. One book I would recommend is Why Bad Looks Good: Biblical Wisdom to Make Smart Choices in Life, Love, and Friendship. The author is Dr. Wendy Patrick. She is a career prosecutor with not only a law degree, but a master's degree and doctorate in theology. Her book helps you avoid falling victim to hazards of misperception that she's seen in courtrooms as well as in life. For example, she warns about the deception of public perception. We live in a world where abnormal is portrayed as normal. It is easy to follow the crowd right off the cliff. That is why her chapter begins with 2 Corinthians 4:4, where Paul reminds us that the God of this world has blinded the minds of unbelievers. Another chapter talks about when bad becomes beautiful. She has seen this in her experience in prosecuting sexual predators. That is why she begins that chapter with John 7:24, where Jesus admonishes the disciples to stop judging by mere appearances, but instead judge correctly. Another chapter advises us to use discernment when bad sounds good. We live in a world where smooth talkers can convince us and our friends of ideas that are counter to biblical wisdom. We should also be alert to the dark side of praise. Psalm 55:21 warns us about people whose talk is smooth as butter. Another chapter explains how to react when bad feels good. We live in a world that emphasizes emotion over logic and flash over substance. Ecclesiastes 1:8 warns us that the eye never has enough of seeing. If you want to improve your skill at discernment, I recommend you get a copy of her book. I'm Kirby Anderson, and that's my point of view.
2: Go deeper on topics like you just heard by visiting pointofview.net. That's pointofview.net.
4: The Apostle Paul knew what it was like to live with weakness. He had a struggle he wanted God to remove. And God's answer was not what Paul asked for. God didn't remove the weakness. Instead, he showed Paul something deeper. My grace is sufficient for you, for my power is made perfect in weakness. That's not always easy to hear. Most of us would rather have the problem solved and the pain lifted. But sometimes God works in the weakness instead of removing it. He gives strength you didn't know you had. Peace that doesn't match the situation. Grace that holds you when your own strength runs out. So if you're facing something you wish God would take away, you're not alone. A no from God is not absence. It may be an invitation to see His strength in a way you would never have seen otherwise. Be encouraged. His grace is still enough. 91.5 and 102.7, The Word.
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The world's words come at us from all directions, and it can make us feel bitter. But Proverbs 16:24 says, pleasant words are like a honeycomb, sweetness to the soul and health to the bones. 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

0: Some songs never get old. Here are the music that shaped generations every Throwback Thursday with Garrett Michaels at 1. 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
1: In Matthew chapter 7, Jesus referred to two kinds of prophets. Knowing the difference is crucial. This is Today in the Word from Moody Bible Institute. It's great to connect with you. I'm John Gager. The two types of prophets that Jesus referred to were true and false prophets. Followers of Christ are to watch out for and be on guard against false prophets. Today in the Word, Jesus warns us in Matthew 7, verse 15, "They come to you in sheep's clothing, but inwardly they are ferocious wolves." The picture of a wolf in sheep's clothing tells us that false prophets are deceptive and harmful. They might claim to be telling God's truth, but they're lying. They're ferocious, actively prowling to do damage. This word also has been translated ravenous or vicious. We will recognize false prophets by their fruit, that is, the results of their words and actions. After all, people do not pick grapes from thorn bushes or figs from thistles. Although they might tickle our ears and fill us with false hopes, they speak visions from their own minds, not from the mouth of the Lord. All this suggests that false prophets won't be difficult to recognize if we're careful and on guard. Watchfulness is an underrated virtue, one that is often recommended by Jesus, though. He spoke of it in connection with his return. The end times will be characterized by false prophets who might deceive even true followers of Christ. In fact, many will follow false prophets, depraved conduct, and will bring the way of truth into disrepute. But don't worry, their doom is assured. You can dig deeper into this study as you head to our website, todayintheword.org. And why not invite a friend to join you as well? That's todayintheword.org.
2: Hi, I'm Johnny Erickson Tata. Last July, three officers were gunned down in Louisiana. That same week in another state, Officer Causey pulled into a gas station to fill up his squad car. As he got out, a 73-year-old Army veteran walked toward him and told him, "Thank you for what you do, and just know I have your back." Having said that, the veteran turned around to guard the officer as he pumped gas. Officer Causey was shocked. In the wake of such violence, here was a man willing to put himself in danger to protect him. Once Causey finished, the veteran drove off, not even giving his name. But Causey will never forget him. Ecclesiastes chapter 4 says that a person standing alone can be attacked, but two can stand back to back and conquer. This week, find someone you can stand with, someone you can protect and serve. It is the Ecclesiastes thing to do.
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1: When you think of the Wild West, you think of the West back in the 1800s. But there was a time in history that you might say was the original Wild West. It was thousands of years ago in the days of Noah. It was anything goes, any law could be ignored. The ways of God were completely forgotten, thrown aside and mocked. Immorality was the law of the land. But God had enough, and like Wyatt Earp cleaned up Dodge City, God sent a flood to put a quick end to all the outlaw ways of the original Wild West. But Jesus said it's going to be happening again. He said that in the last days, times would be just like they were in the days of Noah. You might think of it as the Wild West of the future. Mankind will more and more leave behind the fear of God and will champion evil and rebellion right before Jesus comes back. Read about the wild world to come in Matthew 24 in the Bible.
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1: 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The amount of joy that comes out of this guy in the morning puts a smile on my face right away. 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
3: This is Ann Graham Lotz with Daily Light for Daily Living. In John chapter 10, verse 9, Jesus declared, "I am the gate. Whoever enters through me will be saved." The shepherd's call is echoed down through the centuries. It's a clarion call to all who are like sheep, offering freedom and salvation to those who are willing to come out of the denominationalism, traditionalism, ritualism, and agnosticism of their religion and enter into a personal relationship with God. It's an authoritative command to turn away from sin and selfishness and walk through the open door of salvation into the fold of a personal, permanent love relationship with the Creator who became our Savior. Listen to me. Just as there was one door that led into God's presence in Eden, and one door that led into the safety of the ark, and one door that led into the inner sanctuary of the temple, a personal relationship with God is only accessed through the one door, who is Jesus. This is Ann Graham Lotz.
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3: Not all dangerous predators can be seen. One of the most dangerous predators in a drop of pond water is the amoeba Proteus. This amoeba literally terrorizes its one-celled pond mates because they can smell him coming to engulf them. Among his favorite snacks is the one-celled creatures of the genus Euplotes, but Euplotes can defend themselves. When some members of this genus smell the amoeba coming their way, they dart away to safety.

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1: Sir Ernest Shackleton, perhaps the last great explorer of his kind, a ship's captain and an expedition leader determined to conquer Antarctica. He became a great hero, leading his crew to safety after their ship was crushed by the ice. Shackleton went on to lead other expeditions. In fact, he was setting out on one when he died of a heart attack in the 20s on his ship at just the age of 47. Named Quest, that ship too would have a storied life, later a minesweeper in World War II, but finally sinking off the coast of Newfoundland in the 60s. A few days ago, that wreckage was finally located and recalled to mind the hero who once sailed her on his adventures. Heroes, adventures, rescues, courage. They thrill our hearts when we hear such stories, but there is only one great story that stands above them all, and that's the true story that's all about Jesus. I'm David Wolin at haventoday.org.
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3: I'm Ruth Kramer with Mission Network News. Former Bangladesh Prime Minister Sheikh Hasina vows to return from exile this year, despite facing the death penalty if she comes back. Bruce Allen with FMI says that Hasina fled the country in 2024 after 1,400 people died during mass protests against her rule. She denies any wrongdoing, but many blame her for the deaths. Ministry opportunities have improved recently, but Hasina's announcement unsettled the nation.
4: But often when there is social unrest or upheaval in Bangladesh, it's the minorities, like Christians, who face the brunt of the violence.
3: Joshua Project estimates that 99% of the people in Bangladesh have not been reached with the gospel. Allen says that local church planters are making progress, yet they need discernment in who they contact. Pray the new government would protect Christians and pray for the spread of the gospel. And many in Ukraine face a traumatic reality as the war in their country continues. Amidst the suffering, Greg Yoder says Keys for Kids devotionals are helping to provide hope and introducing children to Jesus.
5: Kids need Jesus, and so we continue to help Ukraine, Ukrainian churches especially, as they're trying to reach kids in the most unique way. They just don't have a lot of resources, and so the Keys for Kids resources that we've been able to provide have been very helpful.
3: Hundreds of children are hearing the message of Christ, including a child who accepted Jesus after hearing a devotional about the peace that Jesus offers. Another young man came to faith through a devotional that taught him it was okay to release what he was holding inside and to weep. Yoder urges all Christians to pray for this war to end. Until then, Keys for Kids will continue to support the people and children of Ukraine. 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And together, the Great Commission happens. Look for links at missionnews.org. I'm Ruth Kramer.
6: This is Carter Conlon. For 38 years, the man at the Pool of Bethesda believed that his miracle was somewhere out in front of him. If he could just get to the water first, if he could just move a little bit faster next time, if somebody would finally help him, then Jesus came. He no longer had to crawl to the water had actually come to him. Many people spend their lives waiting for something outside of themselves to change before they believe that God can work in their lives. But when Jesus comes, everything changes. The Word of God comes near, hope comes near, strength comes near. The answer is no longer somewhere in the distance. The Savior today is standing right in front of you. Stop looking in the wrong places and begin to realize that the Christ before you is able to provide everything that you need. Come to Him right now, right now. Come to Him today. He wants to bring healing into your life. It's time to pray.
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0: Summer has a way of bringing people outside. Front yards, cookouts, folding chairs, kids running through the sprinkler like they invented joy. And somewhere in the middle of all that ordinary life, there is a reminder. God has always liked meeting people in regular places. On hillsides, at tables, in boats, along roads. That matters because some people think they need the perfect setting to hear from God. But a lot of life is lived with distractions, interruptions, and grass that needs mowing. And still, God is near, still speaking through His Word, still faithful in the little moments you almost miss. So as summer opens the days a little, don't miss the holy things tucked inside the ordinary ones. A conversation, a laugh, a prayer. God is not waiting for life to get less messy before He meets with you. He already knows your address. 91.5 and 102.7, The Word.
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2: It's been said the Christian life is a lot like a grease pole. 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Also pray. Spend time praying. And be an active part of church. And finally, tell others about Jesus. These are good disciplines to keep in play. 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
2: The entire world trembles on the brink of a disaster on a scale that some men only dreamed of in fantasy a few years ago.
3: 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But for those who believe in Jesus Christ, well, there's much more to the story.
2: The Bible teaches that the end will come with the coming again of Jesus Christ, and that he will set up a kingdom of righteousness and social justice where hatred, greed, jealousy, and death will no longer be known. 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We know what's going to happen. We know what the end is. The end is going to be the triumph of the Lord Jesus Christ.
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4: Some of the best conversations happen around a table outside. Paper plates, melting ice, somebody waving away a mosquito and finishing a sentence anyway. Nobody trying to impress anybody. Just people being honest. There's something good about that. Because a lot of us carry around the idea that we have to clean ourselves up before we come to God. Better attitude, better habits, better spiritual resume. But Jesus never waited for polished people. He met people in ordinary places, at tables, on roads, by the water, in homes full of interruptions and imperfect people. That still matters now. Maybe the reason you felt far from God isn't that he moved. Maybe you started believing you had to become someone else before he'd meet with you. He's not asking for a performance. He's asking for honesty, a real prayer, a real need, a heart that says, Lord, I need you. That's enough to begin. It always has been. 91.5 and 102.7, The Word.

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2: It's Crazy Money Day. Hi, I'm Chuck Bentley with my money life from Crown. The 2026 World Cup featured two of the wealthiest athletes in history. At age 41, Cristiano Ronaldo earns a salary of $200 million, plus $65 million through endorsements. Lionel Messi, at age 38, has an annual base salary of $25 million and earns $70 million from endorsements. That's crazy. Their remarkable success reminds us of a truth found in Psalm 20, verse 7. Some trust in chariots and some in horses, but we trust in the name of the Lord our God. 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
3: 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This time, our canine heroes are out on the Sea Patroller when a storm blows them onto the mysterious beach of an island filled with friendly dinosaurs. They can't wait to tell everyone about it. But even though series villain Mayor Humdinger has tried to change his ways, he's still causing trouble. Like previous Paw Patrol entries, this cartoony story emphasizes heroism, friendship, and second chances. Some mild peril and bathroom humor pop up, but nothing too serious. We're giving Paw Patrol, the Dino movie, a 4.5 out of 5 for family friendliness. 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

0: When we are in a big hurry, that's just when life seems to move at a snail's pace. 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
2: Being around truth is not the same thing as being changed by it. A person can know the language, recognize the verses, sit through the message, and still keep God at arm's length. Familiarity can look a lot like faith, even when the heart is still resisting what God is saying. Jesus saw that up close. People listened to him, watched him, and still walked away unchanged. Not because he was hard to understand, because surrender asks for more than interest. It asks for trust. It is possible to admire Jesus without following him, to agree with what is right and still hold back the part of life he is trying to reach. But God does not call people closer just to leave them the same. He calls you to trust him, to let grace do more than visit the surface. So do not confuse being around the things of God with actually walking with him. Those are not the same thing. 91.5 and 102.7, The Word.

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God is not far from this moment. 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

0: haven't met Garrett Michaels yet, today is a great day. 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
1: I'm Ruth Kramer with Mission Network News. Former Bangladesh Prime Minister Sheikh Hasina vows to return from exile this year, despite facing the death penalty if she comes back. Bruce Allen with FMI says that Hasina fled the country in 2024 after 1,400 people died during mass protests against her rule. She denies any wrongdoing, but many blame her for the deaths. Ministry opportunities have improved recently, but Hasina's announcement unsettled the nation.
2: But often when there is social unrest or upheaval in Bangladesh, it's the minorities, like Christians, who face the brunt of the violence.
1: Joshua Project estimates that 99% of the people in Bangladesh have not been reached with the gospel. Allen says that local church planters are making progress, yet they need discernment in who they contact. Pray the new government would protect Christians and pray for the spread of the gospel. And many in Ukraine face a traumatic reality as the war in their country continues. Amidst the suffering, Greg Yoder says Keys for Kids devotionals are helping to provide hope and introducing children to Jesus.
3: Kids need Jesus, and so we continue to help Ukraine, Ukrainian churches especially, as they're trying to reach kids in the most unique way. They just don't have a lot of resources, and so the Keys for Kids resources that we've been able to provide have been very helpful.
1: Hundreds of children are hearing the message of Christ, including a child who accepted Jesus after hearing a devotional about the peace that Jesus offers. Another young man came to faith through a devotional that taught him it was okay to release what he was holding inside and to weep. Yoder urges all Christians to pray for this war to end. Until then, Keys for Kids will continue to support the people and children of Ukraine. 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And together, the Great Commission happens. Look for links at missionnews.org. I'm Ruth Kramer.
4: A right to die? This is Ken Ham on a mission to call the church back to God's Word and the Gospel. Over half of Americans believe euthanasia should be an option for the terminally ill. Canada legalized it a decade ago, and over 100,000 people have ended their own lives. What does God's Word say about this practice? Well, euthanasia is really an attempt to be as gods, just like what Adam and Eve wanted. But we're not God, and we have no right to try to be gods. The Bible makes it clear that taking an innocent life is murder. Euthanasia, under the guise of compassion, it's really murder. Life is precious and a gift from God. Decisions of life and death belong to our all-knowing God, not humans.
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0: The Apostle Paul knew what it was like to live with weakness. He had a struggle he wanted God to remove. And God's answer was not what Paul asked for. God didn't remove the weakness. Instead, he showed Paul something deeper. My grace is sufficient for you, for my power is made perfect in weakness. That's not always easy to hear. Most of us would rather have the problem solved and the pain lifted. But sometimes God works in the weakness instead of removing it. He gives strength you didn't know you had. Peace that doesn't match the situation. Grace that holds you when your own strength runs out. So if you're facing something you wish God would take away, you're not alone. A no from God is not absence. It may be an invitation to see His strength in a way you would never have seen otherwise. Be encouraged. His grace is still enough. 91.5 and 102.7, The Word.
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0: And some of Suetonius' stuff on this is hilarious. He says, many of the spectators, being quite wearied with hearing and applauding him, you know, they had to keep going all the time after every number, because the town gates were shut, they slipped away privately over the walls or counterfeited themselves dead in order to be carried out. I mean, you know, you're so desperate, you think, how am I ever going to get out of here? And this guy won't let me leave. And let me just, you know, let the ushers carry me out if they think I'm dead. And the arrogance of this man and the self-obsession. He was, of course, also a man of extraordinary cruelty. He arranged for the murder of his first wife, of his aunt, and also of his own mother. Three times attempted to poison her and failed each time. Apparently, she had the antidote. He ordered on one occasion that the floor above where her bedroom was should be weakened in order that the ceiling would collapse on her and kill her. And that didn't work. He ordered that a ship on which she was sailing would be wrecked, and that didn't work either. And finally, her life was taken after all these attempts. Nero was married over a period of 15 years, five times, to three women and to two men. Suetonius speaks about Sporus and says this, I quote, he even went so far as to marry him with all the usual formalities of a wedding settlement. When the ceremony was over, he had him conducted like a bride to his own house and treated him as his wife. This Sporus he carried about with him, dressed, that is, Sporus was dressed in the rich attire of an empress, kissing him from time to time as they rode together. Suetonius was, of course, a secular historian, no friend of Christianity whatsoever. But he, the secular historian, sums up Nero's life in these words. The whole of his life was one continued scene of lewdness, sensuality, cruelty, and folly. Now, that is what was happening according to the secular historian in Rome at that time.
1: 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We've been looking primarily at the timeline of the first 70 years after Christ in the Roman Empire. When we come back in just a moment, we're going to look at that same time period through the lens of the church. So I hope you'll stay with us. 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
0: Now, let's put the key events of the story on the church, of the church, onto this timeline. Pentecost, that great day when the Holy Spirit was poured out on the church and the people of God, the church in the true sense, was born, that was the year 33 AD. The events then that are covered by the book of Acts cover the next 30 years, and therefore they were in large measure set against the background of the reigns of Caligula and Claudius and Nero himself. The book of Romans was written when Paul was in Corinth in the winter of AD 56-57. And so when you read Romans 12, you are reading the word that God gave to Paul by the inspiration of the Holy Spirit when Nero was emperor. And this is very significant, especially when you read Romans 13, where the Word of God speaks about submitting to governing authorities, that that word was given and spoken to Christians in Rome in the time of Nero. Shortly after the book of Romans was written, false charges were brought against the Apostle Paul in a place called Caesarea, and he was arrested. Serious charges that people wanted that the death penalty should be applied to him. They wanted to stop him from preaching the gospel. But Paul was a Roman citizen, and so any Roman citizen who was charged with a crime had the right of appeal to be tried in Rome itself rather than in one of the provinces that had been conquered by Rome. And so having been arrested, the Apostle Paul said, and this is recorded in Acts 25, I appeal to Caesar. And the local governor, a man by the name of Festus, said to him, "Well, to Caesar you have appealed, and to

0: Caesar you will go. And so you can read this at the end of the book of Acts. What followed was that Paul was taken by an armed guard on a ship to Rome. The ship got shipwrecked. But finally, in the last chapter of Acts, the Apostle Paul actually arrives in Rome itself. And the book of Acts ends with 2 years in which we are told Paul was effectively under a kind of house arrest in Rome. And these would have been the years 60 and 61. 2 years after that, we know that the Apostle Peter was in Rome. And while he was there, he wrote what we have in the New Testament, the first letter of Peter. And moved by the Holy Spirit, while he was in Rome, he writes these words. Chapter 4 and verse 12, "Do not be surprised at the fiery trial when it comes upon you to test you." Now, he speaks prophetically there, surely. The fiery trial when it comes upon you. There's going to be a fiery trial, he says. That's AD 63. What happened 1 year later? The great fire of Rome. Rome, the whole city, set ablaze. And the Roman historian Tacitus records there were 14 precincts in the city. Only 4 of them were unaffected. The rest of the city, utterly devastated. And Tacitus also records that at the very time that Rome burned, Nero got on his platform and was singing. So he was happy about this. Why? Because the fire was giving the opportunity for the building of a grander and more glorious city. And that's, by the way, where you get the phrase "fiddling while Rome burns," because he was rejoicing while the city was being destroyed. Extraordinary thing. Now, of course, people perceived and quickly got that actually Nero himself was behind the fire, and that was widely believed and widely spread around. And so Nero needed a scapegoat, someone else to blame for starting this fire. And the scapegoat that he chose was Christians. Now, the Roman historian Tacitus, again, no friend of Christianity, records, and I quote his exact words, "To scotch the rumor, Nero substituted as culprits and punished with the utmost refinements of cruelty a class of men whom the crowd styled Christians. Christus, from whom they got their name, had been executed by the sentence of the procurator Pontius Pilate when Tiberius was the emperor. First, then, those who confessed themselves Christians were arrested. Next, on their disclosures, a vast multitude were convicted. Not so much on the charge of arson," because, of course, there wasn't any evidence whatsoever that any of them had been involved in the fire. None of them were. "A vast multitude of them were convicted, not so much on the charge of arson, but for hatred of the human race." Oh. Any echoes coming to your mind there? You see, the Christians weren't going in the direction of the culture. And so what did the culture say about them? "You folks must be haters. You must just be people who hate everyone else. You must be haters of the human race. And if you're haters of the human race, there's no place for you here in the human race." I continue to quote Tacitus. "Their death was made a matter of sport. They were covered in wild beast skins and torn to pieces by dogs, or were fastened to crosses and set on fire in order to serve as torches by night when daylight failed. Hence," and this is Tacitus, the Roman historian, "hence there arose a feeling of pity." Ordinary people had pity towards Christians because it was felt that they were being sacrificed not for the common good, but to gratify the savagery of one man." Now, notice how quickly the world changed for Christians. In the late 50s, Paul could say, "I appealed to Caesar," and be very confident that if he was in Rome, even under a bad emperor, the Roman system of justice was sufficiently strong that it could protect his liberty to preach the gospel. So he said, I'll be tried there. I'll get a fair trial there. Within about 6 years, 5 or 6 years of the Apostle Paul saying that, what do you have? You have Christians being thrown to the lions in Rome. And here's where it comes home for us today, because you'll have heard many resonances in the account that I've given to you. When you find yourself saying, it seems that our freedoms are under threat. When you find yourself saying that morality, as we have known it, seems to be swept away. Remember this, friends, Christians have been here before. The church has been here before. And you know what? The church is alive and well today, and the Roman Empire is not. Remember that.
1: 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And as you give a gift to Open the Bible this month, we want to say thank you by sending you a copy of a book written by Brad Weatherall called Save to Sin No More. And Colin, who is Brad Weatherall and why should we read this book?
2: Well, you know, I've often said that we should choose books not by the title, but by the author. And the reason for that, of course, is that when you read a book, you're actually reading a person. You're reading what has come out of that person. So who has written a book is really very, very important. And I'm just so glad to have the opportunity to introduce Brad Weatherall. His name may not be widely known. He is my successor as the senior pastor of the Orchard Evangelical Free Church. I've served that church for 30 years. I've worked with Brad for more than 15. I stepped down from being the senior pastor just over a year ago to focus full-time on the ministry of Open the Bible. And so Brad is someone that I feel very, very close to and very, very confident in. He has a deep, authentic walk with the Lord. That's always the first thing you want to know about someone who you're going to read. He has a wonderful gift of preaching and a wonderful gift of writing. This is his first book, and he's chosen to write on a subject that he studied very deeply, and it's this wonderful truth of union with Christ. I think this, Steve, may be the most important and least understood doctrine in all of the Bible. People often kind of look a bit quizzical. Union with Christ, what's that? Well, folks are going to love this compelling and clear introduction to what I think is one of the most encouraging truths in all of the Christian life.
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5: Are you facing a difficult financial decision? Hi, I'm Chuck Bentley with My Money Life from Crown. God may be testing you to see whether you trust Him or not. It's hard to trust the Lord when we're fearful. We question, doubt, and then we make foolish decisions. That's why we must consciously choose to trust God, even when it might not make sense. The world tells us to do the exact opposite. If we don't have the money for what we want or need, then we just go borrow it. Years ago, I joined Crown staff with no money in a support account. I had none. Our oldest son was getting married, and we had 3 children at home. God wanted us to fully trust Him. We We prayed, we waited, we prayed some more, and experienced His faithful provision. The financial principles in the Bible aren't there to see if we're strong enough to live by them. They're not an arbitrary set of rules by which to govern us. They're a loving Father's wisdom to those willing to listen and obey. Our affluent society is built on a sandy foundation of borrowing money. A financial crisis, even a relatively minor one, could wipe us out. But those who follow God's financial wisdom rest on wisdom that's built to last, not to impress others. We can trust the Lord because His ways are always right. He wants us to rest in Him, to learn to be content with much or little, and not to be anxious about tomorrow. He wants us to always look to Him, to pray without ceasing, and to give thanks in all circumstances so that we can pass the trust test. Now, I invite you to come join us in Knoxville, Tennessee, September the 10th through the 12th. We look forward to celebrating all that God has done through Crown over the last 50 years. Register today at crown.org/50 years.
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7: Sunburn is proof that you can overdo even a good thing. 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Too much, and suddenly you're walking around like regret with aloe on it. 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Even good gifts need wisdom. Rest matters. Limits matter. Paying attention matters. Jesus never asked you to run yourself into the ground to prove you care. So breathe, slow down, walk with Him. 91.5 and 102.7, The Word.

0: As we are nearing the end of our study of the apocalyptic visions found in the Old Testament book of Daniel, the inevitable question is, how long will it be before these events take place? And many have speculated on the details to try to determine the exact timing of these events. Today on Truth for Life, Alistair Begg highlights what we can know with certainty.
1: Daniel chapter 12, and reading from the first verse. At that time shall arise Michael, the great prince, who has charge of your people. And there shall be a time of trouble, such as never has been since there was a nation till that time. But at that time your people shall be delivered, everyone whose name shall be found written in the book. And many of those who sleep in the dust of the earth shall awake, some to everlasting life, and some to shame and everlasting contempt. And those who are wise shall shine like the brightness of the sky above, and those who turn many to righteousness like the stars forever and ever. But you, Daniel, shut up the words and seal the book until the time of the end. Many shall run to and fro, and knowledge shall increase. Then I, Daniel, looked, and behold, two others stood, one on this bank of the stream and one on that bank of the stream. And someone said to the man clothed in linen, who was above the waters of the stream, how long shall it be till the end of these wonders? And I heard the man clothed in linen who was above the waters of the stream. He raised his right hand and his left hand toward heaven and swore by him who lives forever that it would be for a time, times and half a time, and that when the shattering of the power of the holy people comes to an end, all these things would be finished. I heard, but I did not understand. Then I said, O my Lord, what shall be the outcome of these things? He said, go your way, Daniel, for the words are shut up and sealed until the time of the end. Many shall purify themselves and make themselves white and be refined, but the wicked shall act wickedly. And none of the wicked shall understand, but those who are wise shall understand. And from the time that the regular burnt offering is taken away and the abomination that makes desolate is set up, there shall be 1,290 days. Blessed is he who waits and arrives at the 1,335 days. But go your way till the end, and you shall rest and shall stand in your allotted place at the end of the days. Amen. And the verses to which I should like to draw your attention begin in verse 5 and end with verse 13. The title that I've given to our study this morning is a question that is routinely asked by the average 9-year-old boy sitting in the service with his parents. And it's a question that some of you have been asking since the beginning of chapter 7. And our title is, How Long Till the End? How Long Till the End? It's not chosen arbitrarily. You'll find that it actually is there in the text. And so, as the first of two important questions in the text, I've taken it as our title. Now, if you turn just for one moment back to the middle of chapter 7, let me remind you that it is there that we have this vision that Daniel receives of one like a son of man coming to the Ancient of Days, and to him is given dominion and glory and a kingdom that all peoples, nations, languages should serve him. His dominion is an everlasting dominion which shall not pass away, and his kingdom one that shall not be destroyed. And it's almost as if that little section of the middle of 7 can serve adequately as the fulcrum for our studies in Daniel, inasmuch as the first half of the book leading up to that sits on the one side, balances on one side, and then the unfolding story of conflict and battle and war that we have been looking at for the last while is on the other side of that fulcrum. And it is the reality of that vision concerning the Lord Jesus Christ himself that enables us not to get bogged down and not to get lost in our studies throughout the book. Because between chapter 7 and chapter 12, we have been dealing with these conflicts, which are cosmic in as much as they take place in the heavenly realms, but they are also temporal insofar as they have been worked out on the earthly plane. And the whole historical framework, it takes us from the time of Daniel and all the way through to the return of the Lord Jesus Christ himself. And it is only when the people of God, as you can see here in verse 7, when the conflicts come to an end, it will be within the context of the shattering of the people of God. You will see that just in the final phrase or two of verse 7. When the shattering of the power of the holy people comes to an end, all these things will be finished. So that gives us a fixed point to which this book finally refers. And according to what we find in the book is that the final fixing of the world's brokenness is going to be preceded by the shattering of the power of God's people. Now, I think it's important for us to allow that to settle in our thinking for just a moment. One of the ways we can get to it is by asking ourselves rhetorically, as we view the process that will lead us to the end of the world, do we think in terms of the gradual Christianization of our world? In other words, are we anticipating that along with the Beatles, you've got to admit it's getting better, a little better all the time? And then eventually when it is supremely better, then there will be the great final note that is sounded, the trumpet blast, and the ushering in of the kingdom. Well, we can pray to that end and preach to that end and live to that end, but we will be disavowed of that kind of notion by just a straightforward reading of the Bible. Not just here in Daniel, but just reading the Bible in its entirety. One commentator puts it like this: there's going to come a point in history where it appears that darkness has really won the day. It will seem as if the Antichrist is going to continue forever. It will seem as if the church has been entirely obliterated, for there will no longer be any sign of it. Now, that's a staggering thought when you think about us sitting here talking about building in to the next generation. Someone might immediately say, well, is there any point in doing that? Yes, of course there is, as we will see as the text unfolds. Luther, in his commentary, actually went as far as to suggest that there may well come a time when the pulpits will be completely silenced and the preservation of the church would be in the hands of the fathers within their own families. Now, that may seem like a bizarre notion to us sitting here in this kind of context this morning, but it wouldn't be regarded as bizarre by our brothers and sisters in North Korea, nor in certain parts of the Middle East, nor would it have been regarded in the 1930s in mainland China as a strange notion. Mao Zedong, in the Cultural Revolution, decides to burn the churches, to chain the gates, to destroy the entire impact of the gospel. Well, the people that were living in that moment may well have said, well, that makes perfect sense, because we seem to be facing such persecution that the very gospel itself is obliterated from our land. Now, let's set that in our minds as we go through the text and try and see whether we can work this out. First of all, you will notice that down by the riverside, verse 5, Daniel is confronted by someone asking what seems to be just an obvious question. Now, you remember that back in the beginning of chapter 10, we said that 10, 11, and 12 formed one long piece. And if you go back to the beginning of chapter 10, you will discover that it was there by the great river, by the Tigris, down by the river, that these visions were unfolding. Well, here we are towards the end, and we're not sure just how many people are here in this scene, but there were two others, definitely, one on one bank of the stream and one on the other bank of the stream. And someone, presumably one of these two, or it could have been Daniel himself, I suppose, he could be speaking in the third person, and someone said to the man clothed in linen, that man clothed in linen, we've also met in chapter 10, which I'm sure you immediately made note of yourself as you were listening. Aha, that must be the same person as we saw in chapter 10, and you're right. And the question is addressed to the man clothed in linen, who, according to the ESV, that's our text, was above the waters of the stream, verse 6. And then in verse 7, who was above the waters of the stream? I think it's the King James Version that says that this individual was hovering over the waters. I think that's quite helpful, because the angelic notion of this personage is such that it's an enigmatic character at best. And so he was probably, as the King James Version is suggesting by its translation, in that kind of quasi mode that is conveyed in that way. The question, as straightforward as it is there at the end of 6. How long shall it be till the end of these wonders, or these astonishing things, as in the NIV? Now, this is not an unfamiliar question. Back in chapter 8, the question was asked. And here, as it is asked once again, presumably, I'm going to take it by one of these two on either side of the stream, it is a reminder to us that even angels do not have a perfect knowledge of the things in which they themselves are involved. You say, well, that's a small point. It's a small point, but it's worth noticing. Remember, in 1 Peter chapter 1, where Peter begins by talking about the wonder of salvation, how it has been planned by God the Father, procured by God the Son, made available to us, real to us by the Holy Spirit. And he goes on to speak of these things, and then he says, even angels desire to look into these things. They, as it were, stand on the outside, marveling at it. They are present at the incarnation. They announce the news that this child has been born who will deal with the sins of men and women. But they do so as objective bystanders, not as participants in the scheme of things. One of our elders of old, who's now gone on to heaven, when I preached on 1 Peter, reminded me, and this is many years ago now, reminded me of a hymn that I'd forgotten, which begins, "Holy, holy is what the angels sing." Some of you of a certain vintage may know it. Others of you have decided that you don't want to know it. But anyway, the verse that he reminded me of goes like this: "Holy, holy is what the angels sing, and I expect to help them make the courts of heaven ring. But when I sing redemption's story, they will fold their wings, for angels never knew the joy that our salvation brings." So what is true of salvation is also true in terms of these visions. The angels do not have a perfect knowledge of that in which they participate. And that is revealed by the fact that they, I take it, are actually asking the question, is this going to go on forever? Now, in verse 7, that is responded to by the man clothed in linen, who was hovering above the waters of the stream. And it was responded to in a way that is marked by, I want to suggest three things, and I'll just give them to you. Number one, by gravity. I don't mean because he was hovering above the stream. I mean by gravitas, by the solemnity is what I mean. The process of oath-taking, when you read it in the Old Testament, is often accompanied by the raising of a hand, but not by the raising of two hands. For homework, you can check this out. For example, in Genesis 14, there is the raising of a hand. In Exodus 6, there is a raising of a hand. But here in this context, you will notice that I heard the man clothed in linen, hovering above the waters. He raised his right hand and his left hand towards heaven and swore by him who lives forever. In other words, again, you know, there's no underlining. The one of the ways in which we can detect a matter of peculiar emphasis is the way in which it is conveyed. And so there he makes this statement in a way that is both solemn and grave. Secondly, it is marked not only by gravity, but also by mystery. What mystery? Well, the mystery that attaches to the phraseology that it would be for a time, times, and half a time. Now, those of you who've been around for these studies know that this is not new phraseology to us. We encountered it again back at the beginning of this section in chapter 7. And on that occasion, we said, we can spend a long time here on a time, times, and half a time, or we can stand far enough back from it and say, whatever else it means and conveys, it conveys this, that many years, periods of time, must elapse before God fulfills what the prophet by this vision has declared. So in other words, it is not something that is immediate. It is something that is over an extended period of time. And those periods of time, identified in this way, take Daniel well beyond his own time. That's why we noted last time that these things relate to the time of the end. So gravity, mystery, and certainty. What is the certainty? It is that what God says will happen will actually happen. That God is sovereign over all of the events. And the mysterious time is tied, as we noted at the beginning, to the shattering of God's people. Says Joyce Baldwin, suddenly and surely, at the appropriate time, divine intervention will interrupt history's course. Divine intervention. You see how radically different it is to have a view of the world that begins with a sovereign creator God who exists outside of time, who establishes the parameters geographically, historically, of the unfolding story of history, and who, at dramatic moments in time, intervenes with time in order to set forward his purposes. And an angel came and said, the child that you are going to bear, Mary, will be called the Son of the Most High. And he will sit on David's throne, and his kingdom will never come to an end. A dramatic intervention in time, preceded by many interventions by God. The exodus of the people of God from Egypt, the falling of the walls of Jericho, the experience of the exile over which he is sovereignly controlling, the repatriation, the ongoing dramas of persecution and tribulation. Think it out. Either we live in a random universe and our world is completely chaotic, or the Bible's record of things is as stated. And that's the certainty that is conveyed in this, that there is going to be a moment in time. Now, what we need to face up to, and this is why I asked the question at the beginning, is the fact that the visible sign of that moment will be the helplessness of believers in the face of persecution. Isn't that what it says? It is then going to be when the shattering of the power of the holy people comes to an end, that all these things will be finished. So in other words, the kingdom of God in all of its fullness is not going to come in on a great triumph. It is going to intervene in history at the point where it appears as though the persecution has been so fierce that there is no recovery from it at all. In other words, when the people of God are at their most helpless, at their most hopeless, as Luther says, perhaps where the church pulpits are completely decimated and silent, that the kingdom of God then will appear. Remember, Jesus says, in such an hour as you think not, the Son of Man will come. When you think not. Well, when would you think so? You would think so when everything was going tremendously well. This would be a great time to come in on the triumph of it all, the expansion of the world's evangelism and so on. But no, the word here He lifts his hands, both of them, and swears by he who lives forever. And he says, you'll get the end at the time when there is the shattering of the people of God. So the idea that we are just sort of moving inexorably in some great triumph just is not true to the Bible. Now, think this out. When you review history, and when you focus on periods of history where those who have named the name of Christ have faced fierce persecution, what do you realize? You realize that they have often seen it as the end. They've often said, this is the end. And they weren't mistaken, in the sense that these very things that they experienced will mark the end. It wasn't the end of the end, but it was like the end is going to be. It was, if you like, a microcosm of what will ultimately happen. But what we find here is that the danger, I suppose, is that when you focus on that, some people are tempted then to use that kind of thing to calculate when the real end is going to be. Don't worry about when the real end is going to be. Pay attention to today. Pay attention to today. What's on your diary for the rest of today? Today is dealt with in light of what is in here in Daniel 12. It's not in here in order to give you fun with your calculator in the afternoon or to develop some bizarre program of the end times. That's such a bizarre idea and yet routinely enjoyed. No, there we go. Here's what's going to happen. Here's the solemn pronouncement. One of the classic things in reading this again is Daniel's response to Revelation. God reveals himself in a dramatic way in a vision. It gives to him a word of prophecy. And he then goes to his bed for a week because he's so overwhelmed. Or he turns completely white and goes into a dead swoon. Or he says, I was appalled. I heard, but I didn't understand. What does that tell me? It tells me that being a man of faith does not mean you understand everything. Being a man of faith doesn't mean you understand everything.
0: Listening to Truth for Life with Alistair Begg. We'll hear more about Daniel's final vision tomorrow. Alistair often points out how God has revealed enough about himself in creation and in our conscience to hold every one of us accountable on Judgment Day. And today we want to recommend to you a book that really brings home how clearly God's glory is revealed in nature. The book is called The Language of Rivers and Stars, and it's an exploration of some of God's magnificent work, a look at what he's created in nature through the lens of his word. Alistair describes this book as unlike any I've ever read. It's full of reflections about the world God has created for us, the plants, the animals, the skies, the seas, and it invites us to slow down and enjoy these divine gifts, to meditate on what God is saying to us through the world he has created. 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Box 39-8000, Cleveland, Ohio, 44139. I'm Bob Lapine. How can we faithfully endure all the way to the end if we don't have answers to all of our questions? Tomorrow we'll consider two very different responses to that question. The Bible teaching of Alistair Begg is furnished by Truth for Life, where the learning is for living.
2: Every once in a while, the monotony of driving the interstate is broken by some interesting signs. Yeah. Sometimes I'll see one and my mind will get going and it will process what I saw and I'll think about it for several minutes. I remember one in particular. There was this big old truck speeding down the interstate and it had in bold letters this sign. guaranteed destruction of confidential files and records. Come on, they'll get you going. What? There was also a phone number. No, I didn't write it down. I didn't actually have a need for their services. But there was a number to call if you wanted all your confidential things destroyed. So I thought about who might want a service like that. I brainstormed some intriguing reasons and some intriguing people who might want to call that number. Guaranteed destruction. Actually, there's another sign that interests us even more. I'm Ron Hutchcraft. I want to have a word with you today about guaranteed disclosure. Now, our word for today from the Word of God comes from 1 Corinthians chapter 4. I'll begin reading at verse 4. Paul says, "My conscience is clear, but that does not make me innocent. No, it is the Lord who judges me," he says. "Therefore, judge nothing before the appointed time. Wait till the Lord comes. He will bring to light what is hidden in darkness, and he will expose the motives of men's hearts. And at the same time, each will receive his praise from God." Now, this phrase that brings to light the hidden things and exposing the motives of men's hearts is the original Greek thought of turning something inside out, opening all the closets, showing what no one else has seen before. In other words, God's going to expose every secret. Now, there might be some who think they've destroyed all the evidence. The fellow driving that truck, he had that sign that said, "We'll destroy your confidential files and records." Did you know that no matter who destroys them on earth, God still has his copy? Yeah, he knows every detail of every one of your financial dealings, every financial transaction, every business transaction. He knows the letters you've written that you want no one else to see. He knows your motives, your websites. He's recorded every idle word, every angry word, every dirty word. We think we got away with it because, hey, no one else knew. Well, if God knows, you're caught, and he does. And so will everyone else one day. That's why the Apostle John says, "Walk in the light as he is in the light." It's so freeing to be able to live saying, "I've got nothing to hide." Live without sinful secrets. You don't have to worry then if the closets come open. There's nothing there to hide. Live lives that are relaxed and confident because you've got no fear of discovery. You don't have to keep looking over your shoulder. When you're living within the limits, you don't have to keep looking in the rearview mirror to see if the law enforcement is coming over the hill. Again, some of the most liberating words in the world. Look in the mirror. Nothing to hide. Isn't that awesome? God's sign says, guaranteed disclosure of confidential files and records. So live the kind of life that isn't afraid of everybody knowing, because they will.
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9: Thank you, Fred and Karen Lundstrom, for sponsoring a full day of broadcasting on The Word. 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Happy 63rd wedding anniversary, Fred and Karen Lundstrom. 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Hey, ready or not, it's Monday, and I'm so glad you're here. Mornings on The Word with Dave and Amy. Going to be a nice day. It's just ideal yesterday. What a Sunday, and I hope you had a great weekend, by the way. Today, there is a slight chance of a few showers later, and maybe some patchy fog where you're at this morning. Otherwise, sunny and 83. Tonight, a 40% chance of showers and thunderstorms. Low around 60. And then for Tuesday, tomorrow that is, a 30% chance of showers, otherwise sunny, and 77. No reports of, any showers certainly now. There is some scattered fog here and there, including Little Falls, 54, and Wadena at 55. If you're in the Brainerd Lakes area, expect some partly cloudy skies, 55. And for folks in the St. Cloud and vicinity, 56 degrees right now. So we are off to a beautiful morning. Mornings on The Word with Dave and Amy. Happy Monday.

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0: fight.
1: God is just that good. It plays right into our verse today. By the way, it's Mornings of the Word with Dave and Amy. We're setting up for a beautiful sunshine, at least from my vantage point here in Pequot Lakes. I'm guessing where you're at, too. Today, there is a chance of some morning fog, patchy fog, otherwise sunny in 83. Maybe a few raindrops later. Nothing to worry about. Now, about how good our God is. Did you know you don't have to earn God's compassion? Psalm 145:9 says, "The Lord is good to all. His compassion is specifically made just for you in all that he's made." You know, look, right there, God's all around. He's exhibiting compassion. You don't have to ask. Drop by the Word Facebook page. Look for today's verse, Psalm 145:9, and tell us about a clear moment that God showed you some compassion. It's there. We'd love to hear your story. You can text, too, here in the studio at 218-499-9673. We'd love to share your comment. Look at Psalm 145 again. David, the author, the man who committed adultery with his friend's wife, arranged his murder and watched his family shatter from the fallout. If anyone had a reason to lose ground with God, it was David. Yet he wrote, "God is good to all." Though that certainty certainly doesn't give us carte blanche to sin. However, all includes the widow who's angry at God.

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0: 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Medicare Supplement Insurance will put the Medicare parts together like a puzzle. 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
1: Summer has a way of bringing people outside. Front yards, cookouts, folding chairs, kids running through the sprinkler like they invented joy. And somewhere in the middle of all that ordinary life, there is a reminder. God has always liked meeting people in regular places. On hillsides, at tables, in boats, along roads. That matters because some people think they need the perfect setting to hear from God. But a lot of life is lived with distractions, interruptions, and grass that needs mowing. And still, God is near, still speaking through His Word, still faithful in the little moments you almost miss. So as summer opens the days a little, don't miss the holy things tucked inside the ordinary ones. A conversation, a laugh, a prayer. God is not waiting for life to get less messy before He meets with you. He already knows your address. 91.5 and 102.7, The Word.

beautiful. Selah. That's one of those songs. That's how you start a Monday, a brand new week, and I hope it's off to a good start for you. I'm Dave Clutter. Mornings on the Word with Dave and Amy. Just Dave this morning. 6:25, straight up. And I've got my coffee. Maybe you do too. Maybe it's a Coke or a Pepsi or a cup of tea, juice, whatever. Enjoy. Let's do it together here, all right, as we enjoy a brand new morning. Found this quote from one of my favorite silent movie stars, Charlie Chaplin. If you're really truthful with yourself, it's a wonderful guidance. Meaning that owning up to what's going on in your life matters so much. It's easy to blame others. I went years and years doing that. Bought myself a lot of trouble. But if you really are truthful with yourself, as I chose to be because some things happened in my life that God allowed to get my attention, if you're truthful with yourself, you really see that it comes down to choices, your choices, my choices. And we suffer the consequences, or not, depending on what choice we make. Not preaching at you, just something that was triggered by that Charlie Chaplin quote. If you're really truthful with yourself, it's a wonderful guidance. I like that. Mornings on the Word with Dave and Amy. Hope, encouragement, the good news of Jesus. That's what we're all about around here for nearly 50 years, and we ain't changing. We're so grateful you're in the Word family.

0: perfectly.
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tea is somebody has prayed for you, maybe praying for you right now. You just don't know. Return the favor, pray for somebody, and make that favor even more special. And let them know you're praying for them. Send them a text. Say, I'm praying for you today. That's all you got to say. You're going to make their day. You might turn it around. You might start a trend in their life in a better direction just through prayer. That's how important it is. Here, Mornings on the Word with Dave and Amy. 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

Thank you, Christopher and Susanna Steinke, for sponsoring A Half Day of Broadcasting on the Word. Today, Christopher and Susanna are sponsoring this day in honor of their 41st wedding anniversary. All of us at The Word pray God will continue to bless you with many wonderful years together. Ephesians 3:16 through 18 reads, I pray that out of his glorious riches, he may strengthen you with power through his Spirit in your inner being, so that Christ may dwell in your hearts through faith. 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

0: Psalm 37:21 says, "The wicked borrow and do not repay, but the righteous give generously." 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But Scripture reminds us that paying our debts is also a matter of character. 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So, bring your debts before the Lord. 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
0: 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The study notes show how God's plan of redemption unfolds from Genesis to Revelation and how those truths impact the way we live today.
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0: You can win the ESV Applying the Gospel Study Bible for Men during Bible Baffle on Mornings on the Word with Dave and Amy. You do.

Yeah, it's Mornings on the Word with Dave and Amy. The group is called Homecoming. Happy Monday, sun's up. It's on your shoulders, just like John Denver used to sing about. And good day for a walk. Beautiful day for a walk. We'll tell you why it's important and why you don't have to walk as much as you originally thought. That's good news. Coming up just after 7, Mornings on the Word with Dave and Amy.

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1: I'm Ruth Kramer with Mission Network News. There's major reason to praise God today as missionary pilot Kevin Rideout has been released after 9 months of captivity. Reports say he's in good health. Ilya Jadi, a West Africa expert with Open Doors International, says that Rideout was kidnapped outside his home in Niger last October. Neither the ISIS nor the Al-Qaeda affiliate groups there claimed responsibility. So far, the conditions surrounding his release are unclear.
2: This is happening in the context of insecurity and violent persecution happening in the Sahel region and affecting this Christian minority in Niger.
1: Niger is under the rule of a military junta and faces increasing terrorist violence. But the release of Rideout shows that God is still working.
2: So we rejoice and we continue to pray for protection for all the missionaries who are still serving in Niger and for the Christian minority in Niger.
1: And life remains in limbo for many quake survivors in Venezuela. Official figures indicate more than 17,900 people lost their homes in the June quakes. Annabel Torrealba with TWR says many survivors don't have family to move in with and remain in tent shelters.
3: People are waiting for the government to let them know when they will have something that they can come back to call home or a place to stay.
1: Torrealba says local churches advocate tirelessly for survivors now homeless. Their biggest concern is that these people will be forgotten. RTM Venezuela is a Spanish branch of TWR. Their team continues to record biblical radio programs despite power outages. Pray for strength and wisdom for these Christians who are serving those in need. 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I'm Ruth Kramer.
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5: We've got a hurricane action in Hawaii. I was going to call it Hurricane Lala, but I'm guessing it's Layla. I say with all due respect for those suffering in that hurricane in Hawaii. Now, nothing close to that here. In our Word listening area, sun's up. It's going to be a nice day. There's a chance of showers later. No big deal. And you might see some patchy fog yet this morning. Otherwise, sunny and 63. Tonight, a 40% chance of showers and storms, low 60. And a slight threat of showers on Tuesday. Otherwise, sunny and 77. No reports of any rain at the moment. Showers. Still some reports of scattered fog out there. St. Cloud area, you're at 57. Brainerd Lakes area at 55 here as we start Monday. It's Mornings on the Word with Dave and Amy. Good morning.
7: I

It's Friend Collective here, Mornings on the Word with Dave and Amy. Hallelujah. Anyway, yeah, Ren Collective singing for you, and it's like saying it is well with my soul. Blessed be the name of the Lord. Even in the tough times, as hard as that is, we have to strive for that. I know it's not easy. I hope your Monday's off to a great start. Let's talk about walking. Now, people say 10,000 steps is impossible because it takes about 90 minutes to accomplish that, and people have busy lives and schedules, and they just don't have the time. But I found some good news for you. All you need is 5,000 to 7,000 steps. It just got easier to exercise. Boy, that's good news. And to achieve that goal, it amounts to 2 15-minute walks a day. And we can all do that. I know I need to, man. I got to start doing something. The scientists say walking allows you to decompress, clear your mind, refocus, especially if you take that walk outside. The fresh air, the green surroundings are restorative. And a simple change of scenery can put things into perspective for you. Now, the exercise is free, and it can be done at your convenience, and it doesn't require any special equipment or training. So start walking. I'm talking to me here on The Word with Dave and Amy. Good morning.

And if you can answer my Bible Baffle question, you will win the brand new Hot Off the Press CeCe Winans CD. That's CeCe Winans. It's called The Hymns. Amazing collection of music, all yours, if you can answer my Bible Baffle question coming up. In just about 3.5 minutes, we'll do it via the text line, so get ready. Here, Mornings on the Word with Dave and Amy. And Sidewalk Prophets, too. Sometimes

I would love you to jot down our text number, 218-499-9673. If you would do that, that would be the number you'd text me with your answer to the Bible Babble question I'm about to ask. And if you can do that, you've got the C.C. Winans The Hymns CD, a collection of 16 amazing songs, including the first Noel. Yes, she threw in a Christmas song. I mean, we're heading in that direction eventually. So here's the question for you. Let's see here. Who was described as tiller of the ground in the Bible? Who was described as tiller of the ground in the Bible? If you know the answer, text me now. Again, it's 218-499-9673.

0: And three, you know the answer to the question? You got the CC Wine and CD.
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3: 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And this year on September 18th at the Ledge Amphitheater in Waite Park, it's Walker Hayes. Walk on water, but turn it never back. And Crowder.

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1: Yeah. Mornings on the Word with Dave and Amy. We're playing Bible Baffle. Can't wait for Celebrate Minnesota. Two days this year. Two nights. We'll be there. All right. Yeah, I've got a winner on Bible Baffle. He just got back to me. He wrote in the answer to the question. The question, by the way, was who was described as a tiller of the ground? The answer was Cain. And Bill, you win. Bill in Columbus, Minnesota, listening on the app. Bill, way to go. We're going to get that CC wine and CD in the mail to you. We'll do it again tomorrow. And you'll win, just like Bill, if you know the answer to the Bible Baffle question, right around 7:15 tomorrow, that being Tuesday, here Mornings on the Word with Dave and Amy. Congratulations, Bill. Have an amazing day there in Columbus, Minnesota.

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1: If we're being logical, and I know it's hard to be logical about things when you've been hurt, but if we are to be logical, it makes no more logical sense to stop going to church because you have had a bad experience of church than it would be to stop exercising at the gym because you've had a bad experience of going to the gym.
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0: That's right. Mornings on the Word with David Amy. It's 7:34. Midway through this morning, at least this morning's show. And we're so glad you're making us a part of your day. Dave Clutter flying solo today, mornings with Dave and Amy. Amy's a bit under the weather, so her prayers for her would be much appreciated. Miss her when she's not here. Hey, the Minnesota Vikings beat the Giants in 2026 preseason football on Saturday. Now, next up, the Ravens are in town this Saturday to play the Vikings. The regular season opens Sunday, September 13th. Can you believe we're talking about Vikings football already? That opening game, home game, is with the Packers. They come to town to play the Vikings at U.S. Bank Stadium. And this is a perfect time to mention for this football season, Chicago Bears right tackle Darnell Wright just signed a four-year, $116 million contract extension through the 2031 season. He negotiated it this month. Now, the deal features $93 million in total guarantees and an average annual salary of $29 million, making him the highest-paid right tackle in NFL history. Now, I mentioned the dollar numbers for a reason. Darnell White is certainly successful and now very wealthy as a Chicago Bear, but he says there's more to it.
1: Before we start, obviously you're going to ask about contract. First and foremost, obviously, the only person I want to give thanks to is Jesus. So,
2: what's it like to be rich?
1: It's just money. It doesn't get me into heaven. Steve.

Thank you, Christopher and Susanna Steinke, for sponsoring A Half Day of Broadcasting on the Word. Today, Christopher and Susanna are sponsoring this day in honor of their 41st wedding anniversary. All of us at The Word pray God will continue to bless you with many wonderful years together. Ephesians 3:16 through 18 reads, I pray that out of his glorious riches, he may strengthen you with power through his Spirit in your inner being, so that Christ may dwell in your hearts through faith. And I pray that you, being rooted and established in love, may have power, together with all the Lord's holy people, to grasp how wide and long and high and deep is the love of Christ. 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

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And come back for Throwback Thursday, featuring Christian favorites from the past 50 years. 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
1: Flock cameras may be even more controversial than data centers. These cameras have been set up around the country and use AI-enhanced surveillance systems that include automatic license plate readers. Representative Keith Self was on my radio program recently to talk about his bill, the Privacy Act, that addresses this issue. Now, there are advantages. If your truck is stolen, police typically take a report and hope it is recovered. With this technology, law enforcement could spot the thieves on camera before you even return home. It would help with amber alerts or silver alerts. However, the camera doesn't just read the plates of a stolen truck or car carrying a passenger who needs to be found. It reads your license plate every day as you go to work, to the store, to church, to rally, to a gun store. In fact, the new camera reads more than a license plate and stays on searchable databases for an extended period. Here's the problem. One camera is a tool. More than 100,000 of them are another layer of digital surveillance. The Privacy Act would require federal law enforcement to obtain a warrant before accessing data collected. It would also limit retention of the data to 30 days unless it includes evidence for prosecution or a court orders an extension. We supposedly have Fourth Amendment protections against unlawful searches, but many of those protections are fading because of surveillance technology. Congressman Self reminded us that Americans' right to be secure in their privacy does not disappear just because of new technology or artificial intelligence. This is a common sense legislation that allows the benefits but protects us from potential abuses. I'm Kirby Anderson, and that's my point of view.
0: Go deeper on topics like you just heard by visiting pointofview.net. That's pointofview.net. 91.5 and 102.7. 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

0: Our book of the month is Strong to the End. It's a powerful and deeply moving story, an unwavering devotion to Christ.
1: It tells the story of Davey and Natalie Lloyd and their friend Jude's, three missionaries serving at a children's home and school in Haiti who were killed in May of 2024.
0: Written by Davey's parents, the book looks back, a ministry that has cared for children, educated hundreds of students, and brought hope to communities facing poverty, disaster, and violence.
1: But Strong to the End isn't just about what happened. It wrestles with some of the hardest questions Christians face. What does it mean to follow Jesus when the cost is higher than you ever imagined? Is Christ truly worth living and dying for?
0: Through grief, heartbreak, and honest reflection, this book points readers to the faithfulness of God and the courage of believers who remained steadfast to the very end.
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1: In Matthew chapter 7, Jesus referred to two kinds of prophets. Knowing the difference is crucial. This is Today in the Word from Moody Bible Institute. It's great to connect with you. I'm John Gager. The two types of prophets that Jesus referred to were true and false prophets. Followers of Christ are to watch out for and be on guard against false prophets. Today in the Word, Jesus warns us in Matthew 7, verse 15, "They come to you in sheep's clothing, but inwardly they are ferocious wolves." The picture of a wolf in sheep's clothing tells us that false prophets are deceptive and harmful. They might claim to be telling God's truth, but they're lying. They're ferocious, actively prowling to do damage. This word also has been translated ravenous or vicious. We will recognize false prophets by their fruit, that is, the results of their words and actions. After all, people do not pick grapes from thorn bushes or figs from thistles. Although they might tickle our ears and fill us with false hopes, they speak visions from their own minds, not from the mouth of the Lord. All this suggests that false prophets won't be difficult to recognize if we're careful and on guard. Watchfulness is an underrated virtue, one that is often recommended by Jesus, though. He spoke of it in connection with his return. The end times will be characterized by false prophets who might deceive even true followers of Christ. In fact, many will follow false prophets, depraved conduct, and will bring the way of truth into disrepute. But don't worry, their doom is assured. You can dig deeper into this study as you head to our website, todayintheword.org. And why not invite a friend to join you as well? That's todayintheword.org.
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3: 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Always remember, heaven rules." Happy 63rd wedding anniversary, Fred and Karen Lundstrom. 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All right, some fog may greet you this morning on your run to work or wherever you're going. But beyond that, with the exception of a chance of a few showers this afternoon, for the most part sunny and 83. Tonight, a 40% chance of showers and storms, low around 60 for tomorrow. A 30% chance of showers, no big deal, otherwise sunny and 77. Gonna feel kind of fallish tomorrow. Right now, gorgeous morning. Most everybody has sunshine, though Pine River, you're still cloudy and a little foggy at 57. If you're in the, St. Cloud area, 62 with sunshine. Brainerd Lakes area, looking good this morning with sunshine, and we're at 60. So there you have it. We're off and running here on a Monday morning with Dave and Amy. Just Dave this morning. Amy will be back tomorrow. So glad you're in the Word family. Have an

young lady with the best collection of eyeglasses. They're phenomenal. That's our friend Jamie McDonald. Ain't No Way. Name of the song here, Mornings on the Word with Dave and Amy. I want to tell you about a young lady in Ellsworth, Maine. First of all, let me tell you about a place called Candlepin Bowling Alley in Ellsworth, Maine. It was going to be demolished back in 2020. So this young lady, Autumn Mowry, begged, a concerned teenager begged the owner to keep it up and running. And she would help it, all right? She was an employee at the bowling alley. But doggone it, COVID hit. But still, Autumn persevered, kept working hard. Now, 6 years later and several broken fingers later, 24-year-old Autumn, by the way, who repairs the old school pin machines herself, thus a few broken fingers. She's a one-woman show running the bowling alley herself now, and she has a few volunteers helping her out. And she has transformed it into a community gathering spot. The story gets cooler. She uses what little profits she earns to support people in need. So Autumn had a vision, laid it out, and achieved her goals. I mean, it's very biblical. Proverbs 16:9 says, "The heart of a man plans his way, but the Lord establishes his steps." And of this young woman, Autumn.

0: Dr. Nieves, president of Life Issues Institute.
1: Celebrating abortion until birth. Last week, Massachusetts Governor Maura Healey signed the Prioritizing Patient Access to Care Act into law. The conspicuously named bill removed all gestational limits on abortion, meaning precious unborn babies can now be killed until the last moment of pregnancy. When she signed the bill into law, the governor was surrounded by women who cheered and clapped as they gleefully celebrated the opportunity to kill babies until birth. The video went viral on social media, where many users were appalled to see this level of excitement for something so disgusting. Unfortunately, we should not be surprised when abortion advocates show their true colors.
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Hey, it's Mornings on the Word with Dave and Amy. So glad you're here. I hope you had a great weekend. Yesterday was ideal, if I do say so myself. Today, same deal. Maybe a few showers later, but sunshine at 83. Breakpoint is on deck. On the Word.

0: Yeah, it's real life for everybody. For you, for me, and for artists like Chris August there. Yeah. He has the same struggles as a lot of folks do. We all have our lives to live. And Chris beat the bottle some years ago. Yeah, he was an alcoholic. He'll be the first to tell you. He has an amazing testimony. Chris August here. Mornings on the Word with Dave and Amy. And off we go to Northern Pacific Center because it's the fine folks there that bring us Breakpoint each and every day. So much available, so much to do. 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
1: Welcome to Breakpoint, a daily look at an ever-changing culture through the lens of unchanging truth. For the Colson Center, I'm John Stone Street. For over 2,000 years, the church has carried three precious gifts to the bedsides of the dying: repentance, hope, and the promise that Jesus Christ has indeed conquered death. Specifically, the Anglican tradition, through confession, anointing, Holy Communion, and the commendation of the departing soul, has borne witness that in life and in death, the redeemed belong to Jesus Christ. Recently, however, the Anglican Church of Canada authorized a trial use liturgy for those who choose medical assistance in dying, or MAID. Rather than proclaim God's word, this new liturgy attempts to revise it. Though there is one paragraph that attempts to distinguish between blessing the patient and blessing the act of suicide, it's quite difficult to see any substantial difference here between the doctor that is administering a syringe and the priest who is anointing with oil. Liturgy is never morally neutral. When the church prays, the church teaches. The communal worship of a church is theology in action. So, to surround a medically scheduled death with scripture, confession, anointing, Eucharist, blessing, and prayers of commendation is not just a mere accompaniment. It tells this dying person, as well as the family, the congregation, and a whole watching world, how this act should be understood. Among the foundational doctrinal standards of the Anglican tradition is the 39 Articles, which teaches that, and I quote, "It is not lawful for the church to ordain anything contrary to God's word written." That principle, of course, is not uniquely Anglican. It expresses the shared conviction throughout Orthodox Christianity that the church is to serve as a steward of divine revelation, but never as its editor. And that's why this controversy points to a much larger crisis. Across the Western Church, long-settled biblical teaching concerning marriage, sexuality, the sanctity of life, and the uniqueness of Christ is increasingly treated not as divine revelation to be received, but as a tradition that can be revised. Increasingly, the church behaves as though she possesses the authority to reinterpret what God has already settled. But she does not. The apostles never viewed themselves as innovators. Paul described himself as a, and I quote, "steward of the mysteries of God." A steward doesn't rewrite the master's instructions. He faithfully delivers them. Likewise, the church's authority has always been ministerial, not magisterial. She speaks under God's word, not over it. Whenever the church blesses what God forbids or refuses to distinguish between obedience and disobedience, she ceases to exercise Christ's authority and begins exercising her own authority. The deeper tragedy is not simply that therapeutic culture has influenced Christian theology, but that the church has presumed to reinterpret what God has clearly declared, that life is a gift from Him. Whether we live or whether we die, we are the Lord's, wrote the apostle. Our lives belong not to ourselves, but to the God who made us, redeemed us, and will one day raise us up again. Of course, no Christian should minimize suffering. Jesus never did. He wept at Lazarus's tomb. He healed the sick and comforted the brokenhearted. Christians should fight to strengthen palliative care, support families, relieve pain, and ensure that no one suffers alone. But compassion is not just the alleviation of suffering. It has to remain tethered to what is true. Love does not only ask what relieves pain, but also what honors the Lord in life and in death. For the Colson Center, I'm John Stone Street with Breakpoint. Today's Breakpoint was co-authored with Michael Craven. And for more resources or to share this commentary with others, go to colsoncenter.org/radio.
2: Thank you, Christopher and Susanna Steinke, for sponsoring a half day of broadcasting on the Word. 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

0: can't even imagine navigating through this life without Jesus. I've tried, and I have failed miserably. He's our anchor, our navigator, and put to music by Ben Fuller and Carrie Underwood. If it was up to me, nope, I'm glad it isn't. And just wondering if we see the opportunities God has placed right in front of us. This is Mornings on the Word with Dave and Amy. You know, being willing to extend a helping hand when someone is in need, perhaps. Our friend Pastor Andy Wood says our mission field isn't somewhere far away. It's where we live, work, and play. He says God is inviting you to take notice.
1: The challenge for us is that our eyes are so often down. We're in such a hurry that we miss the most incredible opportunities that God is placing in front of us. Friends, you don't have to be extraordinary for God to use your life. You just have to have your eyes open. You have to look around you and see where God is at work. And sometimes there's doors right in front of you that if you're staring at a screen or you're so focused on yourself and your own issues that you miss what God is doing right around you. So I want to ask you a question. Who's the person that you keep walking past that God is saying, eyes up, I have work for you to do? It might be a coworker that she's walking through a divorce, and every day you're like, why aren't you getting your work done? And maybe God has you there for a purpose so that you can be his conduit to bring her good news in the midst of her brokenness and pain. And the vision for us is to be people that live with our eyes lifted.

0: I just need the encouragement. 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

Right, you got Mornings on the Word with Dave and Amy. Vikings beat the Giants. 2026 preseason football action Saturday. Next up, the Ravens come to town this Saturday to play the Vikings. Then we open the regular season with the Packers on September 13th. Oh!

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1: Ron, I'm an adult, and my mom is dating a guy, and I'm having a rough time with it.
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1: 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Now, this doesn't necessarily make the adjustments easy, but it does bring a grace to the equation, and that always helps. 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
3: 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I've had my

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1: Thanks for joining me today on Mission Network News. I'm Ruth Kramer. A kidnapping in Niger that drew months of prayer has ended with good news for a missionary's family. Then as earthquake survivors in Venezuela wait for answers, local churches are making sure that displaced families aren't forgotten. The story coming your way in just a few moments. But we'll start today with a good news story. There's major reason to praise God today as missionary pilot Kevin Rideout has been released after 9 months of captivity. Elia Jadi, a West Africa expert with Open Doors International, says that Rideout was kidnapped outside his home in Niger last October.
2: Christian in Niger form only 1% of the population. So it's like they know each other. So his kidnapping was well known and the church has been praying for his release.
1: So far, the conditions surrounding Rideout's release are unclear. But reports say that he's in good health and being reunited with his family.
2: There are two main Islamic groups operating there. We can only assume that he has been kidnapped by armed men and eventually detained, probably by one of these groups.
1: Yet neither the ISIS nor Al-Qaeda affiliate groups claimed responsibility for the kidnapping.
2: This is happening in the context of insecurity and violent persecution happening in the Sahel region and affecting this Christian minority in Niger.
1: Niger is under the rule of a military junta and faces increasing terrorist violence. Christians are often the targets, but the release of Rideout shows that God is still working.
2: So we rejoice and we continue to pray for protection for all the missionaries who are still serving in Niger and for the Christian minority in Niger.
1: Next, Palestinian Christians in the Holy Land have endured the fallout of 3 years of war, first in Gaza, then Iran. Now an economic war puts their livelihood in peril. Israeli banks threaten to cut ties with their Palestinian counterparts, compounding damage from a dying tourism industry. Dr. Jack Serra, president of Bethlehem Bible College, says,
3: "The economic situation in Bethlehem is very difficult. It's devastated, to be honest with you, because 60% of the economy of the city depends on tourism."
1: Located in the West Bank, the college isn't immune to these challenges.
3: We also depend a lot on tourism, especially tourists and pilgrims that come and visit Bethlehem, come to the college and interact with our staff. All of that has been gone since October 8th of 23.
1: More than half of Bethlehem's 30,000 Christians work in the tourism sector, so they're acutely aware of the loss. Yet believers continue to help neighbors who are downtrodden, forgotten, or neglected.
3: Our students are serving in all of those contexts right now. So they are ambassadors for Jesus. The love of God being seen in action. It's God's word, not just the one that was memorized in their heads as they studied, but the one that is practiced with their hands.
1: And life remains in limbo for many quake survivors in Venezuela. Official figures indicate that more than 17,900 people lost their homes in the June quakes. Annabelle Torrealba is the International Director for Latin America and the Caribbean with TWR. She says some have relocated to live with family, but many survivors don't have that option and remain living in tents.
4: People are waiting for the government to let them know when they will have something that they can come back to call home or a place to stay.
1: Thousands of the housing units destroyed or damaged were part of Venezuela's public housing program, which is facing criticism. Torrealba says local churches advocate tirelessly for survivors now homeless. Their biggest concern is that these people will be forgotten.
4: They take turns to provide food for those families.
1: RTM Venezuela is a Spanish branch of TWR. Their team, based in Maracay, pushes through power outages to record biblical radio programs for air. They also visit quake survivors.
4: And they bring some devotional books and material for kids. And they partner with the church's pastors.
1: 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I'm Ruth Kramer.
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8: And this message makes me remember some days in my past when, as a young pastor in Indiana, we used to foster what we called Friendship Sundays. We encouraged our people to invite their friends, and we made a big deal out of it. Sometimes we had a contest with it. And you know what I preached on? I preached on friendship, and my texts were almost always from the book of Proverbs, because Proverbs has a lot to say about friends. And we're going to talk about that today on this edition of Turning Point. Before we get to the lesson, however, let me tell you that our special resource for the month of August is a beautiful brand new book called God's Heart for Israel. I can't imagine having written something and find a more appropriate time for it to be received. In this day and age when anti-Semitism seems to be on the rise, it's important for us as followers of Christ and students of the Word of God to know what God's position is on this issue, and he makes it very clear. I've combined a lot of these passages and condensed them and brought them into chapter format, and this book, which is about 100-plus pages, will help you understand what our response should be to the nation of Israel in this day when so much pressure is being placed upon them. I hope you'll read it, because there is a Christian position on this, and we need to know what it is. This book is yours for the asking when you send your gift to Turning Point during the month of August. As you know, this is a vacation month, and so we need you all to stay with us during this time and help us stay strong as we share the Word of God to people around the world. Here is part one of Power Up Your Personal Relationships, Personal Friendships from the book of Proverbs.
9: You know, there are many Christians that you meet from time to time who say, I don't really need friends, I have the Lord. I've heard that. And when you get to know them, you know why they don't have any friends. But how many of you know that God does his best work through other people, and that he does his best loving through people, that God put us on this earth and then he put us together on this earth so that we could express love and friendship one to another? And life is so difficult that we all need friends, don't we? And you show me a person who says he doesn't need a friend or she doesn't need a friend, and I'll show you a person who is proud and arrogant and soon headed for a fall. Because all of us have tremendous needs in our lives for friendship. And even now as I say that, some of you are thinking of the friends that you have in your life who are so special to you. Clara Null, who was a young single woman in Oklahoma City, described what she called one of the worst days in her life. She said the washing machine broke down, the telephone kept ringing, her head ached, the mail carrier brought a bill she didn't have any money to pay. Almost to the breaking point, she lifted her one-year-old into his high chair, leaned her head against the tray, and began to cry. Without a word, her son took his pacifier out of his mouth and stuck it into hers. How many of you have been there and done that? It's at a time like that that you need somebody who can be a friend. Now, friendship is a much misunderstood term. Someone said a friend is one in front of whom you can be your own true self. Someone else has said, a friend is one who will make us do what we can when we are saying that we can't. There are so many definitions of friendships. Ralph Waldo Emerson said, I do with my friends as I do with my books. I would have them where I could find them, but I seldom use them. Friends are not to be used. They're to be there when we need them. And someone else has written that friendship is the only thing in the world concerning the usefulness of which all mankind is agreed. When I talk about friends, what do I mean? There are, frankly, four different levels of friends that you need to know about. First of all, there are contact friends, people you meet in your daily life, people that you pass, the acquaintances, the people that you know, the people that you say hello to. You might say of them, they're my friends, but they're basically just contact friends, people that you meet from time to time, but you don't know them and they don't really know you. And then there are casual friends, people who have common interests with you, people who like the same things you like, people who you can talk about certain subjects with and know that you're in agreement. Maybe they're Democrats and you're a Democrat. Maybe they're Republicans and you're Republicans. I guarantee you're having lots of conversation with your friends these days. And then there are people you might call close friends, those with whom you share common goals. Maybe it's your partner in business, your neighbor at home, someone you sit with at church, someone you feel close to. But the kind of friendship that I want to talk about from the book of Proverbs is not any of the three that I have mentioned, but rather I want to talk about committed friends. A person who cares enough about you to confront you when you're wrong. One who stays with you in the thick and the thin. If you have one friend like that, you are blessed indeed. And you ought to count it all joy that God has given you one somebody like that. If you have two, you are the richest of all people. Because friends like that are a rare commodity in today's busy, impersonal world. And you need to choose your friends carefully. Because if you want a friend who's going to be committed to you, you want to make sure you get the right one. That's why the book of Proverbs says in Proverbs 12:26, the righteous should choose his friends carefully, for the way of the wicked leads them astray. The NIV translates that word this way: a righteous man is cautious in friendship, but the way of the wicked leads him astray. The Living Bible says it this way: the good man asks advice from friends, the wicked plunges ahead and falls. Cannot always choose your vocation or your surroundings in the world, but you can choose your friends. You have the right to do that, and you have the responsibility to do that. The philosopher Antisthenes used to wonder that men would examine carefully an earthen vessel which they were about to buy for just a few cents to see whether there were any cracks or flaws in the vessel. And yet those same men, he said, would exercise absolutely no thought or care in the choice of their friends. We oftentimes allow friendship to happen to us instead of taking the initiative to find friends who can be faithful. In the book of Proverbs, the word friend, companion, neighbor are sometimes a translation of the same Old Testament word. And in the 27th chapter of the book of Proverbs, by implication or by statements that connect with other proverbs, we can discover five different kinds of friendships. The first kind of friend that you're going to meet in the book of Proverbs chapter 27 is a foolish friend. You know, it's possible to have foolish friends. And Proverbs chapter 27 and verse 3 says this: a stone is heavy and sand is weighty, but a fool's wrath is heavier than both of them. Now remember, the book of Proverbs is a very visual book, so when you read these Proverbs, try to think in your mind the picture that they're painting. Verse 22 says, though you grind a fool in mortar with a pestle along with crushed grain, yet his foolishness will still not depart from him. What that's saying in so many words in today's vernacular, you can beat him to a pulp and he'll still be foolish. Back in Proverbs chapter 1 and verse 7, it says, the fear of the Lord is the beginning of knowledge, but fools despise wisdom and instruction. The Bible says you can end up, if you're not careful, with friendships that you have forged with foolish people. Proverbs 1:32 says, for the turning away of the simple will slay them, and the complacency of fools will destroy them. And Proverbs 22:3 says, a prudent man foresees evil and hides himself, but the simple or the fool passes on and is punished. According to Proverbs, a man is a fool who is naive and without convictions and gullible. We're not talking here about a person who is without intellect. A fool in the book of Proverbs is a rebellious person, a person who neglects the counsel that's given to him by those who care for him. The rebellious fool believes every word, but the prudent or the wise man considers his steps. Fools lack discipline and have little discernment. Fools are naive. A fool is somebody who just believes anything. And you don't want to have friendships with the foolish, because you will end up just like them. Proverbs 13:20 is the key verse in this point. Listen carefully. He who walks with wise men will be wise, but the companion or the friend of fools will be destroyed. I cannot emphasize this enough, that the choice you make of your friendships will be so much the determination of your life. That if you choose bad friends, they will have bad influence on you. The peer pressures that young people face when they're drawn in to the kinds of things that friendships can do to them if they're wrong. We could write a book about those stories. They're sad indeed. Business alliances are the same when we grow into adulthood. If we're not careful, we end up forging alliances with people who do not share the same goals that we have and will take us in the wrong direction. Now, the Bible is not saying that we should have no friends who are outside of the faith. That is isolationism. And for so long, fundamentalists and separatists have said, if you're a Christian, you should only have Christian friends. My goodness, how are we going to win the world if we don't have friendships with those in the world? I'm not talking here about casual friendships or contact friendships. I'm talking here about committed friendships. You don't want to forge a committed friendship with somebody who doesn't embrace your values and your God. Because if you are not careful, that committed friendship will cause you to move from your commitment to the greatest friend you ever had in your life, the Lord Jesus himself. I think this is what James was trying to get across in his epistle in the fourth chapter when he said, do you not know that friendship with the world is enmity with God? Whoever therefore wants to be a friend of the world makes himself an enemy of God. It's a good reminder that it is possible to have foolish friendships that can lead you astray. A preacher of another generation logged this story in one of his books. He said, I frequently go down to the penitentiary to visit a man who was serving a life term. This is how it happened. He had not been long in this country. He was from another country. One evening, he went out with a group of men who had invited him to accompany them. The first thing he knew, they were robbing a store. In the shooting which ensued, the woman was fatally wounded. Sometime afterward, the young man, who did not even know that a murder had been committed and who actually had nothing to do with it, was picked up and interrogated by the police, whom he told frankly that he had been out that night with a group of men. He was tried and sentenced to life in prison for murder, and legally so, as he was in the company of those who had committed the crime. It was just one night of thoughtless, careless friendship, and it ruined his life. I don't want to make this bigger than it is, but I do want to tell you that your choice of friends is critical according to the Word of God. Somebody said, well, I want to forge a relationship with them and I will influence them my way. It almost always is a two-way influence. Sometimes I hear unknowing young people, Christian young people, I'm sad to say, tell me that they're planning to forge the most intimate of friendships, a marriage with somebody who's not a believer, with the excuse that they'll win them after the marriage. And I can tell you, if you want to study the statistics on that one, you will not do it, because most people are on their best behavior before marriage, and then after marriage comes, they settle into their old patterns. foolish friends. Let me talk for a moment about faithful friends.

believe him, for there are seven abominations in his heart. Now, I want you to get the picture that the writer of Proverbs paints with his little word picture. He says that fervent lips with a wicked heart are like an earthen jar covered with silver, a silver-covered earthen jar. In other words, what you see on the outside is what's not on the inside. These people are fervent in their friendship words, in their flattering tongue, but in their heart there is deceit. In fact, it says in this chapter, there are seven abominations in their heart. You can't always tell a friend by their friendliness, can you? Do you know that some people are born strokers? By that I mean, they can't help it. They just have to stroke you every time they see you. You're the most wonderful person in the world. That's the most wonderful message I've ever heard. You're the greatest preacher who ever lived. And I'm thinking, where have these people been? I mean, it's wonderful to be complimented, and we always appreciate reinforcement in the areas where we serve and what we do. But when a person is overwhelmed in that regard, when he continues with that over and over again, sometimes you have to stop and ask, what's that person up to? What's really going on in their heart? You know, when a person is your true friend, just a word will do. But if they have another agenda, sometimes it is in the multiplication of words that you become suspicious. And the writer of Proverbs says we have every right to do that, because there is a kind of friend who is faithless, who will say one thing with his lips, who will humor your fancies and flatter your pride, but down in their heart, they have another agenda. Faithful friends do not try to force their personal opinions on the lives of others. They try to help in a biblical way, and you can always spot it if you watch for it. Romans 15:2 gives us a little definition of a faithful friend. Let each of us please his neighbor for his good, leading to edification, building up. Ephesians 4:2 says it this way, with all lowliness and gentleness, with long-suffering, bearing up one another in love. And Proverbs 9:8 adds this warning, do not correct a scoffer, lest he hate you. Rebuke a wise man, and he will love you. It's interesting that a faithful friend is a friend who doesn't always tell you what you want to hear. How many of you have a spouse like that? You bristle, and then you go away to think, why, there's no person in the whole world that loves me more than this woman. And why would she say that if she didn't love me enough to help me? When you're a young preacher, as I was once, be careful how you laugh. When you're a young preacher and you're just getting started, it's so easy to fall into the pitfalls of repeating phrases and sentences and doing things that you wish you wouldn't do, and you don't think about it. But after a while, when the emotion of the meeting is over and you have a chance to sit down, you're reminded by the one who loves you, you did it again. You did it again. And that's so helpful. It's wonderful to have a friend you trust to help you through those times, to rebuke you when you need to be rebuked in a kind way. If you have a friend like that, you are rich indeed. You have a faithful friend, according to the book of Proverbs. General Grant had a lawyer by the name of John A. Rawlins. He was closer to General Grant than any other man during the war. It was to Rawlins that Grant gave his pledge that he would abstain from intoxicating liquors, which he'd had a problem with. And when he broke that pledge, Rawlins went to him and with great earnestness pleaded with him for the sake of himself and for the sake of the great and holy cause of the nation to refrain from strong drink. Faithful were the wounds of that friend. And today, if you go to Washington, in the front of the Capitol at Washington, there stands the magnificent monument of General Grant, sitting on his horse in characteristic pose and flanked on either side by stirring battle scenes. But at the other end of Pennsylvania Avenue, a little to the south of the avenue, is Rawlins Park. And there stands a very ordinary, commonplace statue of Rawlins. And whenever you stand before the great monument of Grant, there

0: in front of the Capitol, think of the other monument and remember the faithful friend who kept Grant on his horse is down at the other end, unnoticed and unheralded. But he was the kind of friend who could say what needed to be said at the right time. One of the things that's happening in Christendom these days, and I believe it's a good thing, is the development of accountability groups. You know, it's so easy to just sail along in your life, not asking any questions and not answering any questions. Something happens to you when you have somebody that asks you the hard questions. You need somebody to ask you those questions, don't you? Somebody to ask you, to look you in the eye and say, are you walking with God? Are you living outwardly what you profess to live? Is it genuine in your heart? That's a faithful friend. My friend, if you don't have one, you need to choose one and get yourself in a situation where you're asking each other some hard questions. Then I want to give you a third kind of friend, and these are the kind we all want. These are fortifying friends. These are friends who come up alongside of you and just encourage you. And you need to have some of those folks too. Chapter 27, verse 9 says it this way. Listen to the imagery of this proverb. Ointment and perfume delight the heart, and the sweetness of a man's friend gives delight by hearty counsel. That's a wonderful proverb. Friendly suggestions are as pleasant as perfume, says the proverb writer. Genuine advice shows that a person really cares. Somebody who comes alongside of you with the right spirit and the right attitude and puts their arm around you and says, I want you to know, and they encourage you and they strengthen you and they help you. And you feel such ease with them, even though you're talking about difficult things. How many of you know it's not usually the message that's the issue, it's the delivery system that comes into play. Sometimes people can come and say things to you and their delivery system's all wrong, the package is all messed up. And what they're saying is true, but the way they say it is so harsh and sometimes sarcastic that you can't get your arms around the message because you can't get past the delivery system. And the writer of Proverbs says that when you bring hearty counsel, it should have the aroma of perfume to it. In other words, it should be a sweet and tender way of helping your friend get the message that's at the core and not all the wrappings around the outside. That's something you have to work at and develop even in a marriage, isn't it? Learning how to give the message and not let the messenger mess it all up.
1: Yeah. Well, we'll have more of this tomorrow here on Turning Point when we turn again to this subject of friendship. You know, I've been reminded recently of the wonderful, wonderful experience of having good friends. When I have been unable to do some of the things I normally have done in the past on my own, it's been my friends who've helped me. They've driven me around until I got my license back. They've taken me places that I needed to go but couldn't get there without them. We've had many meals together and lots of time in a car, and my friends are special. In fact, I don't know what I would have done this year without friendship. I hope you have some good friends. They're a blessing from God. Don't forget to get your copy of God's Heart for Israel, why it should have a place in your heart too. This book is our resource for the month, and it's yours for the asking for a gift of any size. Make your request today. Be sure and ask for the book when you send your gift. We'll see you tomorrow.
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4: When you first look at all the pieces of a jigsaw puzzle jumbled up in a big box, it's hard to believe there's actually a picture in there. But there's an important key to working a puzzle. You need to keep referring to the picture on the box. That's what helps you know what the finished product is supposed to look like. Do you ever look at the jumbled pieces of your life, wondering how they could ever fit together? God has given us a picture of what we will look like when He's finished with us. The book of Hebrews tells us that Jesus is the radiance of the glory of God and the exact imprint of His nature. Jesus is our picture of holiness. As we give all the pieces of our lives to God, He'll help us be fashioned into the image of His Son. Are you growing in holiness? There's one way to know. Study what God's Word says about Jesus, and then ask whether you're becoming more like Him. With Seeking Him, I'm Nancy DeMoss Wagamuth.
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12: You want to make your home a really welcome place for your kids to have their friends over. And then you get to see what they're like and be the carpooling mom or dad, you know, where you're driving them places and they're going to forget you're there. And they have all these conversations going on. My wife was great with that, and she learned a lot.
11: That's Tim Shoemaker, and he and his son Mark join us today on Focus on the Family with Jim Daly. Thanks for being here. I'm John Fuller.
13: You know, John, it is a great opportunity to find a way to communicate truth to your teens on some of those big conversations that you need to have. But today we want to discuss how to get your frame of mind in a place to identify when that opportunity comes, not just on that big talk. We always refer to it as the big talk, but all the other talks that need to be brought up about spiritual development and loving the Lord and how to treat people and all the sacred things that we want to communicate.
11: Mm-hmm. Yeah, we have to be ready, as you said, and we have two great guests to help us understand how to have those conversations. Tim Shoemaker is an author, speaker, and writing coach, and he and his wife, Cheryl, have three adult sons, three daughters-in-law, and 12 grandchildren. One of his sons, Mark, joins us today, and Mark is a campus pastor at the Bridge Community Church in Illinois. And together, this father-son duo has written a book called What to Say and How to Say It to Your Teen, A Parent's Guide to 30 Tricky Conversations. And we'll encourage you to get a copy of that book.
13: Tim and Mark, it's great to have you on Focus on the Family.
14: It's great to be here.
13: Yeah.
12: Definitely.
13: It's fun. This is a great, I love these conversations because I think partly I'm eager to hear about it. I had that posture when my boys were younger. I wanted to know, how are other people communicating with their children? What can I learn from it? So that's the spirit in which we're providing this discussion today. So when you look at 30 tricky conversations, is the one I just described the number one conversation? Or what would you say is the number one or two conversations when you look at tricky conversations?
12: That's probably not even one that we'd make the book as far as some of the things we have to talk about. There's cultural issues. There's those spiritual issues. There's spiritual life. We want to talk to them about the whole aspect of dating, especially if they're teens.
13: That's a big one.
12: You know, what does it look like? Why do we date? When are you ready to date? Yeah. So many different things like that. Their personal habits, their emotions, their anxiety. So many kids are wrestling with that. Some of these things our kids are going to hide from us. They're going to mask it, but they're thinking about it. We need to talk about it.
13: Yeah. Let me ask you this. I mean, we're getting into deep waters already. If a parent listening or watching doesn't have that relationship with their teenager, what are one or two things they can do to turn that ship toward a relationship of trust for that young teen?
12: Boy, if they don't have it, and I'd love to hear Mark's thoughts on that, but to me, if they don't have that, I'd be honest about it. I wouldn't just gloss over it. Like that isn't a thing, and all of a sudden try to be this great friend, and I'm there.
13: You can't
12: and
13: be just a friend.
12: Yeah, so I think I'd fess up. I'd have that conversation, say, you know what? I feel like I haven't been there for these things, and I want to do better. Mm. And maybe I would even ask that teen for some ideas. I would certainly want to talk to some other, maybe some parents. In my case, I talk to my wife. Because she's going to have insight, say, hey, you know, if I've been missing it. And then another quick thing, Jim, is we have so many distractions, right?
13: Mm-hmm.
12: Maybe I've got a habit with my phone. I've got to put that away.
13: Make time to build the relationship with your son or daughter. Let me ask you this. When a teen breaks that trust, you know, the whole bond is built on trust. Hopefully you as a parent are doing all the right things. But, you know, there may come a time when that teen breaks your trust as a parent. They borrowed the car, something happened, they didn't tell you about it. I mean, it can be all sorts of situations again, or they went to the party that you told them not to go to, whatever that might be. What do we do as a parent in that situation to continue to build relationship, but also have the boundaries? Back to your, it's not being just a friend.
14: Yeah. Mm-hmm.
13: What do you do, Tim?
12: Reminds me of a time I'd messed up. I was 17. And
13: have you heard the story, Mark?
14: I've only heard the story, but I actually don't know what's like in it or behind it.
12: So I had messed up. It was like the worst mess up of my life to that point. And, you know, I had thought I can get away with it. You know, I'd underestimated the conviction of the Holy Spirit, right? And so then I confessed. I talked to my mom. And then, of course, there was going to be a talk with my dad. But the way my dad handled it was so good. I saw he was disappointed. He didn't yell. He didn't lose it. But I remember him, we sat around the kitchen table. My siblings were downstairs, you know, and he said, you know what? I don't know if I should hit you or what, Tim. Mm-hmm. And in my mind, I'm thinking, hit me, hit me. I would feel better, wow. You know, because I felt so guilty. I hurt him. I saw the disappointment. That to me was the worst thing. I disappointed my dad. And it turned me. Mm-hmm. He may not have known it. And that would be encouragement for your parents, too, I mean, that are listening. My dad probably went to bed thinking he was a failure, you know? But he instead talked to me about not how bad I was, but, Tim, this isn't you. This isn't the you that I know you want to be. You made a bad choice, you know? And, boy, I wanted to build it back. I didn't want to disappoint him again. And so... yeah, that was some experience I had with that. How would Dad handle it? He didn't have anything fancy to say. His love came through, not anger.
13: But also his disappointment.
12: Oh,
13: and that's
12: man.
13: Okay.
12: Oh, that was powerful.
13: In the book, you use a scuba diving analogy about these tough conversations. How does that connect to this moment?
12: Well, when you take a dive, you generally have a goal. Maybe you're over a reef. You want to see fish. You want to see shark. Maybe you want to see a wreck. There's always something you really want to do. And that can become the primary reason for your dive, but you've got to change that. Your primary goal on every dive has got to be to come back safely, you and your buddy. And so anything else is secondary. So when I'm down there, and maybe my judgment isn't as good, I don't want my first goal to be to find that shark or to find that whatever, because I might make a bad judgment. But if my first priority is to come back safely, me and my buddy, that changes. I might not see what I was hoping to see on this dive, but I'm going to come back safe. Primary goal hit. Same thing with a conversation with our kids. Primary goal. You want to come back from this conversation, these tricky conversations, safe, you and your team. You know, you don't want to be burning bridges. You don't want to be taking shots at them. You don't want to bully them. You don't want to hurt the relationship you want to build in.
13: Mark, and I love that analogy, actually. I'm not a diver, but I can grab the concepts. Yeah. Mark, in those moments when parents have to have that tough conversation about something, a behavioral issue, an incident, whatever it might be, you can't let it go, shouldn't let it go, and need to use it as a teaching point. How do you, now you have kids too, right?
14: Yeah.
13: All under 12, so you're
14: they're
13: right
14: younger.
13: Around the corner.
14: Yep, I'm starting to get into this a little bit more.
13: So it's really good. And you're speaking to us from that perspective, both as the son growing up under Tim, and then the father who's about to enter the teen years with your kids being 12 and under. But in that context, how do you think a parent needs to frame it for themselves as they go into those tough conversations, because it's so easy to come out with conflict, and that then becomes the beginning, potentially, the beginning of trouble in the relationship that could be end in rebellion over, you know, 3-4 years. How would you coach a parent to prepare themselves for that, not just for conflict, but for positive conversation?
14: I think some of it is the mindset going into it, that this isn't about winning an argument or being smarter in that moment. And so it's kind of just come to my side and I'll show it by just proving that I'm right in that moment. And so I think going into it with the objective, like he's saying, of coming back, both of you together, but also what do I want them to really get? Where do I want their heart to be at the end of this? Knowing that this one talk doesn't have to be the full talk. I don't have to move them the entire way in this conversation, exactly to where I am right now, but this is a process. And so I think approaching with that mindset, making sure you're praying about it before you go into it, giving yourself time to prep, I think is huge. And really thinking through it, praying through it, talking to other people.
13: Well, what are my goals? What do I want to achieve in this discussion?
14: Yeah, where do I want the heart to be in it? Yeah.
13: It's hard to do because emotionally you're probably amped up because you're upset.
14: Yeah.
13: But man, the better way, think of the Lord talking to people that were antagonistic to him. He is the Son of God.
14: Yeah.
13: And they're accusing him of being of the devil and other things. Think of the patience he needed to deal with these people. Mm. I mean, you have no clue what you're talking about. And, you know, but he never really expressed it that way. You know, he would ask questions. Let me ask you this. I mean, in that moment, a parent can sound like a bully. You know, trying to win the argument, but lose the battle overall. What are some common phrases or habits we shouldn't employ in that moment? Just teach us what the don'ts are, and then we'll go to the do's.
12: Anything that we would do that would exasperate them, you know, pushing their buttons, hitting them with a, you always do this or you never do that.
13: That's an easy one.
12: Yeah, real easy for us to do. I think a real don't that we have to be careful of is interrupting. It's already thinking we know their motives behind whatever it was that they did, and so we assign that motive to them, and we've already got them figured out. Hey, only God knows the heart. You might make a guess, but that exasperates our kids if they think that, you know, the jury is already fixed or whatever in that. So these are things that we want to be careful. They're conversation killers.
13: Yeah.
12: And that is a form of bullying.
13: I don't know that this is mostly dads, but I think sarcasm is a really
12: important
13: one, because I think we go there. It's almost like relief to us to put it in that context.
12: Belittling.
13: What does that sound like, sarcasm toward a teen in a moment of desperation?
12: Oh, boy.
14: It's like, here we go. Okay. Like, I knew you were going to say that. Some of it is sarcasm, even, I think, of, like, facial expressions, too, where you, it's communicating you're not really listening, and I'm, like, three steps ahead of you. And so that's, I think, what the sarcasm is doing, and it then you're just shutting them down, really. Like, and you're really not going to be able to really learn really where they're at and then what they actually need to hear from you, which is what's wild about that with the sarcasm and some of those conversation killers. It does feel good for us. Sorry, I kind of just jumped in here.
13: But no, it's good.
12: No.
14: You feel pretty good about it in that moment, but you're hijacking the conversation because now they think you're not really listening. And I saw this with students a lot, where then it's like, and now I don't actually know where they're at. And now I don't actually know what I need to say and what they need to hear and where to take this next, you know? Yeah. And so,
11: Yeah, you're actually shutting them down and making them go silent, because what's the use? I'm not going to have a safe conversation with mom or dad. Yeah, good point. Our guests today on Focus on the Family with Jim Daly are Tim Shoemaker and Mark Shoemaker. This is a terrific resource. It's going to really guide you to do the preparation that they've talked about and then to know how to get into some of these really difficult discussions. The book is called What to Say and How to Say It to Your Teen, A Parent's Guide to 30 Tricky Conversations. Get a copy from us here at the ministry. 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
13: Let's hit some of the positive sides. I like the first one you talk about, pray.
14: Yeah.
13: You know, I think when we're in the heat of the moment, even thinking of something that happened 3 days ago, as you begin to think of that interaction with your child, with your teen, your energy can come up. So the idea of praying ahead of time might not be the first thing you think about, but it probably is. I would say it definitely is the first thing you should do. Beyond pray, then what's another of the to-dos?
12: Another one is, and I think Mark mentioned it, get reinforcements. See if you can get somebody else to pray for you. You only need one, but get a prayer warrior and say, hey, I'm going to have a tricky conversation. Would you be praying for my heart and for their heart in this conversation? I think that'd be, and then think about your atmosphere. Where are you going to have this conversation and when? Because you think about it, you picked the wrong place and time to do it, and your conversation just got a lot harder.
13: And so much of that is the opposite of what we just talked about. Put your phone away, resist the urge to interrupt. You know, it's mm-hmm. the opposite of what we just said, you know.
12: Yeah.
13: And that's important.
14: Yeah, I love the atmosphere one. How many times that's helped me in our conversations when you talked to me about sex. I still remember we were driving to Wisconsin.
13: You will always remember this conversation.
14: I will. And it was so helpful that we were driving because I could just look out the window whole time. And
13: I'm
14: like,
13: trapped.
14: Yeah, I was all of a sudden very interested in the countryside, you know.
13: look at that tree. Yeah. Look at that. Yeah.
14: But it helps so much, you know, and we talk about that in the book and try to offer different suggestions of when you're in different, you know, sometimes it's a restaurant. And I think that communicates something. There's value that is shown to a teenager to bring them out and to have a conversation there. Maybe it's a walk and you're shoulder to shoulder and you're having that conversation there. There's a lot of different thoughts that we've put into atmosphere.
13: You know, one of the core things, and we've done a couple of shows with Heather Holloman. If you haven't heard those, I'd get the app and go listen to them because she's really good. She's a professor at Penn State. And she talks about effective communication, how to listen, how to ask questions that actually draw people's hearts out, which, again, is another Jesus trait. Yeah. But for a parent to do that with the teen, speak to the importance of understanding how to engage and listen without being three steps ahead. Don't go there. Just listen. How important is that? And how do you do that? Because I've already got the answer, Mark.
14: Yeah. I think it's being a student of your kids as well as you know them on so many different things. And a lot of our conversations here as we're trying to talk through how to have them start with a good question to try to get them to talk about it. It feels a little bit like a softer entrance ramp too into the conversation as well. Mm-hmm. We're not just coming in hot with what we want to say on it, but we want to hear where they're at. And as they're talking about it, I'm not just thinking about my objective and where I'm going to take them, but thinking really of the best route to get there based on what they're saying, based on what they're struggling with, based on what their fears are, or maybe their understanding or lack of understanding of the Bible in that situation as they're talking about it. So we're listening for all those things to think about how best to answer.
13: Yeah, that's really good.
11: It is. So I need some help for a friend, we'll say, who feels like during those years, those teen years, there was a loss of respect. My friend needed to be respected. So give me a script for reintroducing the respect that I would like to see in the conversations that we have that doesn't happen. I get the eye rolls, the shutdown, the put down, the
12: You know, if you can go back and try to figure out when you started losing the respect, I think that would be an important thing. And sometimes they won't tell you. But if they see that you know it, you realize it, and, you know, somewhere along the line, I lost something. And I want to earn it back. And if you can help me, you know, what is Dad missing? What have I missed here? How can we build this back? But I'd also ask somebody else, you know, if you can ask your wife, if you can ask somebody else who might have some insight, maybe you're going to go to the youth pastor. They might have opened up and they've said some things. And now at least you can know where to begin.
13: Oh, it's so true. You know, I don't know if it's an idiom, an axiom, whatever, you know, respect is earned. Mark, I'd love to hear from you in terms of how does a father earn that respect? Rather than just expect it to be given, because I'm your dad.
14: Yeah.
13: Do so because I told you to do so kind of thing. I mean, there is a responsibility on our part as being the fathers to earn that respect from their kids. Now, people are right now going, what? That should just be given. But I don't think so. I think if you're mistreating your child, you're saying they should respect that?
14: Right.
13: No way.
14: So for me, I think it was a few things, but it's seeing his daily habits, who he was, his character in and out, being real and authentic in all those moments of life. I think some of it, especially as I'm getting into teenagers, I'm seeing he's teaching me and taking time to teach me how to be a man, which means he's passing that off to me, which helps me respect him more because now it's not a fight for me to prove myself to you. Mm. When I turned 18, and he made a big deal about it leading up into it, it was this rite of passage night and invited a bunch of men into the room. And it helps me respect him when he's encouraging me on my road to be a man. And he's talking like that to me, but he's got to be living it himself. He lived in a way and continues to that I strive to want to be. As a student pastor, I saw parents and students wrestle with this a lot. And what was so sad is I would be hearing from the students. They wanted to respect their parents. That's what was grieving them.
13: It's like built into their heart to want to.
14: And that was like at the center of what was so difficult for them. So while maybe the parents and me initially, all I'm hearing is the anger at all these things that the parents were doing or the dad was doing that was unfair or whatever, as harsh of a critic as they might have been as of their parent, at the core of that was just a disappointment of who they wanted them to be. And I will say I did see many times parents earn that back, dads earn that back because they noticed it and they saw and they started new habits. I do think they're forgiving in that way. Not every time, and it might take longer in some situations than others, but I've seen it. I've seen that be built back up.
13: Yeah, and it's so critical. And, you know, this idea between behavior engagement, if I could call it that, versus heart development. Yeah. And it seems so subtle, but it's so important because if we're just on the behavioral modification, do this, don't do that, and we're zapping the mice in our teenager, we don't get the heart.
14: Right.
13: They don't understand the whys. And I mean, it is so critical to explain the whys, the heart attitude, and to develop that, because if you can catch that at the front of the fountain, the trailhead of the river, right?
14: Yeah.
13: If you can catch that, then the behavior will come. And the scripture says that, you know, from out of the heart flows your words and your life attitude. Mm-hmm. So the goal here, I think, for us as parents with teens is to teach the heart, and then the behavior should come.
14: Yeah.
13: As opposed to just concentrating on behavior.
14: That's all of it. And that's one of the reasons why we recommend having follow-up conversations afterwards. It might feel like a relief when you get through the conversation. You're like, oh, good, we did that. But it's not just for the sake of having the conversation. It's the heart, and you want to see that. So a great way to take the temperature of the heart is to come back to it later. And a week later, check in with a really good question. How's that going? How's that new habit you wanted to do? Or because we really do want to see the heart changing in that.
13: So true. You know, another area that we should cover is getting to know the friends of your sons and daughters. But to go out of your way, Jean and I give Jean a lot of credit. She's great. When the boys, when their friends would come over, you know, she'd give them a big hug and say, it's so good to have you at the house. And we think the world of your mom and dad, and all positive.
14: Yeah.
13: And I think that just helps. It helps set an environment. And even with some of that, you know, having conversations with those friends that maybe those friends aren't even having with their parents.
14: Yeah.
13: And you got to tread gently in that area, but it's nice to have that relationship. Speak to the importance of that.
12: You know, I love what you said about with Jean and the kids being there. And you want to make your home a really welcome place for your kids to have their friends over. And then you get to see what they're like and be the carpooling mom or dad, you know, where you're driving them places and they're going to forget you're there. And they have all these conversations going on. My wife was great with that. And she learned a lot.
13: Now, let me ask right at the end here, the perhaps most important question for that parent with their teen. Everything we've talked about, they've winced. Oh, I did bully. I remember bullying. I remember using sarcasm. I used it as an escape. I didn't know what to do. You know, whatever justification they're giving, and they're hearing this conversation going, man, that's me. That's what I've done as a dad. That's what I've done as a mom. What do they do to reset that with their 15-year-old today? I mean, tonight around the dinner table, what do we do differently?
14: I would start with the apology there and to be able to acknowledge it. And that does go a long way. Obviously backed up by how you live and stuff like that. I'd be careful not to make grand promises of like, I'm never going to do that again.
13: Correct.
14: Or whatever, because then you're just going to add to it when you do mess up again. But I think that humility has a way of tearing down some of the walls of maybe resentment that have built up over time. But that apology goes a long way, I think. And then,
12: I agree.
14: Yeah, what would you do after that?
12: Well, then I'm gonna make sure I remember. So I'm gonna write notes, and they're gonna be cryptic. I know what they mean. Nobody else does. And I've got one on my desk right now to remind me about something I want to work on. And so, you know, I'm going to have those reminders. If I'm coming into the house or the kids are coming in, whatever, it's a time to remember, okay, God, help me have the heart. You know, I'm surrendering to you. Holy Spirit, work in me to be the man that I need to be for them, because this is way beyond me. This is about their heart and about their future and about their relationship with God. All of that is on the line, because if we break those communication things with them, they'll talk to somebody, but just not us.
13: Yeah, it's so true. Well, this has been great. Tim and Mark, what a wonderful discussion and a great book, What to Say and How to Say It to Your Teen, A Parent's Guide to 30 Tricky Conversations. And we barely scratched the surface. Let me turn to the listeners. Focus on the Family is here. We're here to help you and your family to thrive in Christ. That's our goal. That's our mission every day. And we want to equip you, mom and dad, as you're raising the future generation. We offer a library of trusted resources, articles, programs like this one, videos, and more. You can find that really in something we're calling Age and Stage. And that's when you have children, 0 to 18, come to the website, find Age and Stage, put in your children's birthday, and we'll send you every week information on how to parent that 3-year-old, that 15-year-old, all the way up to 18. And it is great content for you. And we also have Tim and Mark's wonderful book, What to Say and How to Say It to Your Teen, A Parent's Guide to 30 Tricky Conversations. Very practical field manual that helps you tackle the toughest conversations with your teens using grace, biblical wisdom, and communication that builds trust instead of pushing them away with legalism. Mm-hmm. I think every parent would say yes. And when you make a gift of any amount, hopefully a monthly pledge, that would really help us. We'll send you a copy of the book as our way of saying thank you for being part of the ministry. Let me give you the payback on what the ministry is doing. We got this note from Carly. She said this: the insight I've gained from listening to your show helped me guide one of my teenage students through a very tense and difficult family situation with Christ-honoring and respectful advice. That's right, what we were aiming for today, right? She went on to say, I'm incredibly grateful for what I've learned, and I'm looking forward to applying it someday with my own kids.
11: That is really great to hear.
13: It is, and I want to thank both of you for participating with us as authors just to provide that kind of content to the listeners and the viewers. Thank you for that.
12: Great to be here.
13: And as a teacher, Carly is taking what she's learned from Focus on the Family to influence the next generation and having an impact for Christ. And that kind of ministry is because of friends like you.
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15: Every house seems to have one door that sticks. 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
18: I'm going to tell you something that you already know. You feel it, you see it, you sense it. It's our frenetic, overstimulated culture, one marked by busyness, digital noise, anxiety, a pervasive sense of fear, unease. I mean, honestly, for me, just going home on the freeway makes me exhausted. What with every driver in a rush to race around us, it's why lately I'm loving Jeremiah 6, verse 16. Quote, "This is what the Lord says, stand at the crossroads and look. Ask for the ancient paths. Ask where the good way is and walk in it, and you will find rest for your souls." Oh, does that sound wonderful, right? And explains why I'm a fan of Christian authors from centuries ago when it was a little quieter. The sermons of Spurgeon, books by the Puritans or missionaries or saints like George Muller. He lived in the 19th century during the Industrial Revolution, and back then, the environment could have been just as frenetic. It was a progressive culture crowded with machinery and automation, child labor, busyness, smoke, noise. And George Muller, the Christian evangelist and philanthropist, he saw all this. He also saw that his fellow believers seemed so tired, so weary, and just unhappy. They were distracted from Christ and his kingdom cause. And so in 1841, George Muller stood in the crossroads. He looked for the ancient path. He asked for the good way and found rest for his soul. In fact, he preached about it and wrote about it in many pamphlets. What was his secret that blessed so many people? Well, here's what he said, quote, "The first great and primary business to which I ought to attend every day is to have my soul happy in the Lord. The first thing to be concerned about was not how much I might serve the Lord, how I might glorify the Lord, but how I might get my soul into a happy state, and how my inner man might be nourished. For I might seek to set truth before the unconverted. I might seek to benefit believers. I might seek to relieve the distressed, and yet not being happy in the Lord." Whew. Well, thank you, George, because that is the ancient path that has sustained the most stalwart Christians long before 1841. And in our frenetic culture, filled with unrest and anxiety, we need to get ourselves happy in Jesus first thing in the morning. If you wake up and sense that your soul is not glad in what God has done for you, if you feel exhausted or distracted, your first duty and mine is to get ourselves happy in God. How do we do that? Search the scriptures and get a blessing out of them. Confess your neglect. Read the gospels. I mean, not reading as though it only passes through your mind, like water running through a pipe, but consider what you read. Ponder over it. Apply it to your heart. Speak to God about it. This is what I do. I think about the loveliness of Christ, especially his cross, and the life he purchased for you and me there. Meditate on that mercy, because you will only be happy in Jesus when you're convinced that he's worth the effort. And always remember Jeremiah's words, for they are so relevant for today. Stand at the crossroads and look. Ask for the ancient paths. Ask where the good way is and walk in it, and you will find rest for your souls. And I know George Muller would give that a thumbs up.
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15: When a fire gets too big for one department to handle, first responders can be called in for mutual aid. They show up with what they have, not everything, just what's needed. That's a pretty good picture of life. No one is built to carry every burden alone. Sometimes God uses ordinary people to answer someone else's prayer. You may not be able to fix everything, but you can show up. 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
20: What are you really passionate about?
21: The Lord wants us to be passionate about Him, loving Him, serving Him, honoring Him. But Pastor Greg Laurie says it's too easy to focus elsewhere.
20: We can be distracted by secondary things. They're not bad things in and of themselves. They're just not the main thing. The main thing is to keep the main thing the main thing. And people, the main thing is Jesus Christ. That's where our passion needs to be. This is

0: Remember back to your school years? You're in class, paying attention to the teacher, but the cut-up in the front row, the class clown, starts to perform. He's miming what the teacher is saying. You try not to look, but you can't help yourself. Distractions are powerful, aren't they? And they're everywhere. Today on A New Beginning, Pastor Greg Laurie points out the importance of keeping our eyes fixed on the author and finisher of our faith, Jesus Christ. It's the pathway of a life well lived.
1: A new study shows that many Americans are suffering from what experts call digital distraction, right? And it's all because of this device I'm holding in my hand, the phone. In fact, there was a Harvard study that was done, and it revealed that people are experiencing digital overload. It's a defining problem in today's workplace, all day and night, on desktops, laptops, tablets, smartphones, and even watches. We have so many messages and alerts that even when we want to focus, it's nearly impossible. And people, you know, when they're driving, it's like people are driving drunk these days, but actually they're driving while using their phone. You know what it's like? Someone's in front of you in a light, and the light goes green and they don't go, and you honk and you go around them. They're looking at their phone or they're doing something else, and we're very distracted by these things. But this can happen among Christians as well. We can be distracted. Because here's what it comes down to. We're going to follow our passion in life. You're going to walk where you look. So if I'm looking this way, that's a direction I walk in. You walk where you look. So here's my question for you in this message. What are you really passionate about? I know the default answer is Jesus, but here's how I'm going to find out what you're really passionate about. I'll just look at your social media. Because the Bible says, where your Instagram is, there will your heart be also. Actually, the Bible doesn't say that, but it says, where your treasure is, there will your heart be also. But I can find out a lot by you. In fact, now employers will look at the social media of a potential hire. They go, oh, this is a red flag, or this is a problem, or this person is really obsessed with cats, or whatever it is that you post about the most. But that's where our passion is going to be revealed. And here's the problem. We can be distracted by secondary things. They're not bad things in and of themselves. They're just not the main thing. Because as I've said before, the main thing is to keep the main thing the main thing. And people, the main thing is Jesus Christ. That's where our passion needs to be. Well, the devil hates evangelism. The devil hates the church. The devil hates followers of Jesus. So the enemy attacks the church. He tried two strategies that backfired. Strategy number one was persecution. So Peter and John were arrested for preaching the gospel. They were told by the authorities to cease and desist. And instead of doing that, they got together with the other believers and prayed for even more boldness to preach the gospel to even more people. Then the devil tried to infiltrate the church through corruption. Enter Ananias and Sapphira. The literal definitions of a hypocrite. But this was dealt with swiftly and in short order. So now the devil comes with his third wave of attack against the church, and I would describe it simply as distraction. Distraction. So let's read Acts chapter 6. I'm going to read verses 1 to 8, and I'm reading from the New Living Translation. As the believers rapidly multiplied, there were rumblings of discontent. That's a fascinating verse right there. As the believers were multiplying rapidly, there were rumblings of discontent. The Greek-speaking believers complained about the Hebrew-speaking believers, saying their widows were being discriminated against in the daily distribution of food. So the 12 called a meeting together of all the believers, and they said, "We apostles need to spend our time teaching the word of God and praying, not running a food program." And so, brothers, Select seven men who are well respected, full of the Holy Spirit and wisdom, and we'll give them this responsibility. And then we apostles can spend our time in prayer and preaching the word. Everyone liked the idea. So they chose seven Spirit-filled men, and among those men was Stephen and also Philip. And then we read God's message continued to spread, and the number of believers greatly increased in Jerusalem, and many of the Jewish priests were converted too. But Stephen, a man full of God's grace and power, performed amazing miracles and signs among the people. We'll stop there. So you can see just by reading those passages what the focus of the first century believers was. It was about prayer, Bible study, and evangelism. Hey guys, we're getting distracted. The apostles are saying we need to spend time studying the word of God and praying so we can use the gifts that God has called us to use. And therefore, we want to continue on in evangelism. So let's get this resolved. And so that's what they did. And man, they were having incredible success in reaching people. 3,000 people believed on the day of Pentecost. In Acts 4, another 4,000 believe in Jesus. So when God is working, the devil will always be attacking, and it's through division. Look at verse 1. As the believers rapidly multiplied, there were rumblings of discontent. You know, it's not even really important what they were complaining about. In this instance, they thought one group was being favored over another group. But really what it was about was selfishness instead of selflessness. What about me? When are we going to mature enough as a Christian where we realize it's not about me, it's about we, right? Not just me, we, it's like us. Like, it's not just how can everyone serve me? How can I be blessed? What can I get out of this? But when are we going to mature enough to come to church and say, how can I serve others? How can I be used by God? How can I develop and use my gifts? This is the thing that sometimes we miss out on, is if you want to know the secret of Christian living, it's sort of upside down. And that's why I've called this series Upside Down Living. It's upside down in this way. The way to up is down. Happiness is found in serving, not being served. Happiness is not found in self-fulfillment, but in self-denial. Jesus said, hey, you want to find your life, then lose your life. If any man will take up his cross and follow me and lose his life, then he will find it. What does that mean? It means if you put God's will first in your life and pursue that, you will find the happiness and joy that you really want. So the next time you feel like throwing in the towel, why don't you take up the towel instead and wash the feet of others, so to speak? Because Jesus said, it's more happy to give than it is to receive. So the apostles say, look, let's find some Spirit-filled men. And I find this really interesting, is that they needed Spirit-filled, godly individuals of wisdom to do the things that needed to be done. And I bring this up because sometimes people think if you're called to be a teacher or a preacher, that's the highest calling. But if you're called to serve behind the scenes or do different kinds of work, that's not as important, not at all. These men needed to be as Spirit-filled as anybody else did. So we see some unique qualities in the life of Stephen that I want to identify.
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4: Pastor Greg, I wanted to share that not long ago, my brother and 10-year-old nephew died in a tragic house fire. The months that followed were a nightmare for me and my family. Even though we received much love and support from friends and family, it was still a very difficult time. But a friend gave me a copy of your book, As It Is in Heaven, and it helped me so much. I've been walking closer to Jesus than I ever have before. I've also found your podcasts and now listen every day while doing computer work and while driving. Your sermons on trials and suffering have brought me so much hope, more than I can really ever explain. And now I can't get enough of reading the Bible. And when you explain how God allows trials and suffering so that we can grow up spiritually, it really resonated with me. I'm now clinging more tightly to Jesus than ever before and have thanked God many times for you. Blessings to you, Pastor Greg.
3: It's wonderful to know that listeners are hearing these messages and God is using His Word to touch hearts.

and you're hot and you're sweating and you're miserable, and all of a sudden the CEO of Disneyland comes out with Donald Duck next to him, and he walks to you in the back of that line and he says, "You don't look like you're that comfortable. I'm going to take you to the front of the line and take you into the park." And Donald Duck says, and so you go. Three people woke up. What's happening? Yeah. So you walk in. Not a bad Donald Duck, right? Donald's hard to do. When I have time sometime, I'll have Donald Duck doing a worship song. I actually have a couple. But I almost pass out when I do it, and I don't know why. Something with making that sound. But here's Donald Duck getting angry. You ready for it? Like that. Okay, so anyway. That's it, people. That's all you'll remember. What was the sermon about? I don't know, but he did this duck thing. So Stephen had certain qualities that God put in his life, but he was called home to heaven early. So now he's brought before the Sanhedrin. The Sanhedrin was sort of like the Supreme Court of the day. But back in this culture, they had religious authority, but they also had secular authority. So they ruled in all kinds of affairs and issues of the day. These guys were the most influential people in the land. So here stands Stephen before this very distinguished group of individuals. And he's thinking, this is an opportunity for the gospel. Now, if Stephen had played his cards right, he could have gone home for dinner. But he thought, no, I want to reach these people with the gospel. And I wonder, and I can't guarantee this, of course, but I wonder if he even zeroed in on one of those men in the Sanhedrin. Clearly the leader, a young man named Saul. And he thought, what if God reached that guy? What if he became a follower of Jesus? Can you imagine what the Lord could do through a man like that? We don't know if that was the case, but we know Saul was there. So now Stephen gives this amazing overview of the history of the Jewish people, and there's so much interesting detail in it. And then he brings it to Jesus and reminds him that they betrayed Christ, they crucified Christ. Well, this didn't go over real well. We pick the story up in Acts chapter 7, verse 54. Why don't you look at that with me? The Jewish leaders were infuriated by Stephen's accusation, and they shook their fists at him in rage. You know, a message is not going over well when people do that. When they shake their fists at you. But Stephen, full of the Holy Spirit, gazed steadily into heaven and saw the glory of God, and he saw Jesus standing in the place of honor at God's right hand, and he told them, "Look, I see the heavens open and the Son of Man standing at the place of honor at God's right hand." And then they put their hands over their ears and began shouting, and they rushed at him and dragged him out of the city and began to stone him. And his accusers took off their coats and laid them at the feet of a young man named Saul. And as they stoned him, Stephen prayed, "Lord Jesus, receive my spirit." He fell to his knees shouting, "Lord, don't charge him with this sin." And with that, he fell asleep. Wow, what a story. Look at the blind bias of these people that should know better. They knew the word of God. But verse 57 says, they put their hands over their ears and began shouting and rushed at him and dragged him out of the city. Isn't it interesting how irrational people can be when you start talking about Jesus? You know, you can talk about anything. They're like, cool. Have a little debate, maybe. Boy, you bring up Jesus. And now they get all fired up. And now they're upset. And the veins pop out of their forehead. They get red. And their voice is louder. They're upset, they're angry. "Don't even talk to me about that. It's not real, I don't believe any of it." Okay, calm down. But why do they react that way? Jesus gave us the answer in John 3:20. He says, "They hate the light because they want to sin in the darkness. They stay away from the light for fear their sins will be exposed and they'll be punished." The reason they don't like what you're saying is you're a bright light in a dark place. Think about when you're asleep, you have all the shades drawn, and maybe your mom and dad come in, "Time to wake up." The sad thing is you're in your 40s,

So your mom opens up the shade and the light comes in. Oh, man, you put your pillow over your head. You're not ready for the light. That's how people are when we talk about Jesus. And these members of the Sanhedrin were coming under the conviction of the Spirit because according to verse 51, they were resisting the Spirit, which implies they knew it was true and they were saying, no, I know what you're saying is true. That's why I'm putting my hands over my ears. That's why I'm screaming. That's why I want you to stop. That's why I'm shaking my fist. I know it's true and I don't want to hear it anymore. It says in verse 54, they were cut to the heart. That could literally be translated, they were sawn in half. Stephen was a true hero of the Christian faith and was so Christ-like in his actions. Even when he was on his knees, he stood tall.

0: We're seeing Stephen gave us a godly example we can follow. And Pastor Greg Laurie has more from this message yet to come here on A New Beginning. So many of the early disciples risked their very lives to share the gospel. Stephen was the first martyr for doing so. But that speaks to the importance of the message. It's a message we share every day here on A New Beginning. Have you ever responded to the Lord's offer of forgiveness? You can know your sins are forgiven, and you can know you're going to heaven when this life is over. Pastor Greg, someone can enter into that kind of relationship with God today, can't they?
1: They can, and it's so simple. And I think because it's so simple, people think, oh, it can't be that easy. Well, look, Jesus did all the heavy lifting. He carried the cross for you. He died on that cross that he carried. This isn't about what you do. It's about what he's done. But here's what the Bible says. Whoever will call upon the name of the Lord will be saved. You say, well, okay, how do I do that? You do it through prayer. And prayer is just talking to God. So listen, I'd like to lead you in a simple prayer. And if you pray this prayer after me, I believe God will hear it and answer it, and Christ will come to live inside of you. So if you want Jesus to come into your life and forgive you of your sin, if you want to know that you'll go to heaven when you die, if you want to fill that big hole in your heart, just pray this prayer after me. You could pray it out loud if you like, pray it in the quietness of your heart, but pray these words if you would. Lord Jesus, I know that I'm a sinner, but I know that you're the Savior who died on the cross for my sin. I am sorry for my sin, and I turn from it now. And I choose to follow you from this moment forward. Be my Savior and my Lord. Be my God and my friend. Thanks for hearing this prayer and answering this prayer. In Jesus' name I pray, amen. Listen, if you just prayed that prayer, I want you to know that God has heard you and has answered it. The Bible says, these things we write to you that believe on the name of the Son of God, that you may know that you have eternal life, that you may know. It's yours now. God has given it to you because it's the gift of eternal life through Jesus Christ, our Lord. Congratulations and welcome to the family of God.
0: Yeah, that's right. 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And I'm telling you, this has some of the best must-have principles for believers. Hmm. Now, is it meant more as a primer for new Christians or for sort of a refresh for all of us? What's the main goal?
1: That's a great question. The answer is it's meant for both.
0: Okay.
1: Yes, it's great for a new Christian to read this because it goes through the basic things that every growing, and I want to emphasize that word growing, Christian needs to know. The Christian life is one of constant development, constant change, constant growth. And so to encourage that growth, there are certain things that we must engage in. And by the way, Dave, these are things that we never outgrow any more than you would outgrow eating. You know, can you imagine somebody saying, oh, yeah, I used to be into the whole eating thing. I would eat with the best of them, breakfast, lunch, dinner, even an occasional snack, but I don't eat anymore. Well, that's interesting. The reality is you're not going to be with us much longer.
2: Yeah.
1: Or, oh, yes, I used to breathe air with everybody else. No, there's certain things you need to do to function physically, and the same is true spiritually. And I think what I share in this book is nothing new in one sense, so it could be new to some people, especially a new believer, but the importance of reading the Bible, how to do that more effectively, how to get the most out of Bible study, how to pray, secrets to answered prayer. I talk about the importance of the church, being involved in the church. I also address the topic of sharing your faith, how to do it, how not to do it, and much more. So yes, this will be an encouraging book for a brand new believer, but it will also be an encouraging book for any believer that wants to keep growing. And we should all want that.
0: Oh, yeah, that's for sure. Well, let us send you a copy of this brand new book from Pastor Greg. Again, it's called What Every Growing Christian Needs to Know. 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
4: I believe every follower of Jesus not only is called to God, but is called on mission with God. 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If you're kind of aimless in your life now, it's because you haven't quite captured the fact that God has prepared you for a purpose and a divine plan. Because I'm going to tell you something. When you embrace the fact that God has a purpose and a plan and a mission in your life, and it's different for all of us, but it's on mission with Jesus, when you embrace that plan, let me tell you, there will not be a day in your life that you are bored, because you will discover when you are on mission, it's challenging, exciting, stretching you, pushing you to the next level.
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3: When someone you love is hurting, words suddenly feel dangerous. Say too little and you seem indifferent. Say too much and you risk making things worse. Most of us have been there, standing beside a grieving friend, desperate to help, uncertain what to offer. And in those awkward moments, we've probably said things we later wished we could take back. Well, today on Insight for Living, Chuck Swindoll describes a conflict in the book of Job where a man attempted to comfort his suffering friend, but failed spectacularly. The practical life lessons are embedded in this true story.
7: We're in the midst of our study of Job, and we have come to chapter 8 today. I'm calling today's sermon Continuing the Verbal Fist Fight. Just want you to understand that has to do with Job, not some board meeting or something else that's gone on. We don't have those kind of meetings here, thank goodness. But Job certainly had them with his alleged friends. I want to read sections of chapters 8, 9, and 10. Please follow along. Then Bildad the Shuhite answered, "How long will you say these things, and the words of your mouth be a mighty wind?" Does God pervert justice? Or does the Almighty pervert what is right? If your sons sinned against him, then he delivered them into the power of their transgression. If you would seek God and implore the compassion of the Almighty, if you are pure and upright, surely now he would rouse himself for you and restore your righteous estate. Chapter 9. Then Job answered, "In truth, I know that this is so, but how can a man be in the right before God? If one wished to dispute with him, he could not answer him once in a thousand times. Wise in heart and mighty in strength, who has defied him without harm?" Verse 32. "For he is not a man as I am, that I may answer him, that we may go to court together. There is no umpire. There's no arbitrator between us, no defense attorney between us, who may lay his hand upon us both. Let him remove his rod from me, and let not dread of him terrify me." Then across the page, just one section more in chapter 10, verse 17. "You renew your witness against me and increase your anger toward me. Hardship after hardship is with me. Why then have you brought me out of the womb? Would that I had died and no eye had seen me. I should have been as though I had not been, carried from womb to tomb."
3: 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Chuck titled today's message, "Continuing the Verbal Fistfight."
7: Job and his friends remind me of a forest tale that comes from the northern part of Canada. It seemed as though there was a group of porcupines who on cold nights would huddle together. And to stay warm, they pushed up close together, but even though the weather was cold, their quills were sharp. And so they then, because they pricked one another, began to move further apart. And then the cold blast of icy wind would blow on them and they would shuffle back together, and they'd stay long enough until they could no longer stand the pricks from one another, and they would push apart, and they continued this strange dance through the night. As one wag described it, they needed each other, but they kept needling each other. And it reminds me of Job. Who doesn't need the presence of a friend when all hell has broken loose in one's life? And who, as a friend, wants to stay away from someone who is going through the depths like Job was going through, knowing that there might be something that they could say that would bring sympathy and comfort and encouragement? And so they came together. But the closer they got together, as we're learning, the more, though they needed each other, they kept needling one another. And rather than carrying out their purpose, which is so clearly stated in chapter 2 and verse 11 of the book of Job, they came for the purpose of sympathizing with him and comforting him. They did neither. As a matter of fact, this verbal fist fight only got more severe. One man describes it this way: Job was wounded by their harshness, stung by their censures, exasperated by their reproaches, and driven into antagonism by their arguments. The insoluble conflict which they assume tends to place before his mind a distorted image of the character of God. God appears to be torturing him for crimes which he has not committed, to be relentlessly pursuing him as an implacable foe and without justice or reason, to be employing his resistless power to crush him to the earth. This is the phantom which his friends are constantly setting before him. This phantom, apparently so real, Job is incessantly obliged to fight, or it would drive him to absolute despair. And so he does. And so they talk, and he responds, and they keep talking, and he responds, and they keep offering these shallow answers or philosophical meanderings, and he fights to survive. H.L. Mencken was the one who first said, "There is always an easy solution to every human problem, neat, plausible, and wrong." They came with their neat answers that sounded so plausible to them, but they missed sympathy and comfort by a mile. Eliphaz was the first to speak, you may recall, and he came bringing experience as the basis of his message. "I have learned, I have observed, I have seen," and he brings all of that to Job as if Job needed to hear that. Job answers him with greater wisdom, and just about the time that Eliphaz steps back, the tag team match continues as a man named Bildad, verse 1 of chapter 8, steps on the scene. And if you think Eliphaz was offensive, you need to meet Bildad. I mean, this man is even less tactful. Talk about a human porcupine. Look at his opening line, verse 1. Bildad the Shuhite answered, "How long will you say these things and the words of your mouth be a mighty wind? You windbag." Now, can you imagine sitting there, fevered from the sores that cover your body, the memory of 10 children now buried on the hillside, perhaps by your own hand, your wife whispering in your ear, "You need to just curse God and let him take you off the earth." Eliphaz coming with his no-account counsel, and on top of that, along comes a second friend who is probably a little younger than Eliphaz, though old in age. Bildad begins by saying, "You're a bag of wind, Job," as he listened to these lines of Job that are recorded in chapters 6 and 7 that we have already looked at. We get to chapter 8. Bildad launches into three realms of argument. Let me give you those realms, and then we'll touch on them before we read Job's answer. The character of God is in verses 3 through 7. Bildad speaks of that. The wisdom of the past, which is his basis for speaking, verses 8 and 9, and then, or really 8 through 10, and then the evidence of nature, which he goes into in verses 11 to 19, followed by a few words of conclusion, none of which bring sympathy, none of which offer comfort. First, Bildad, after calling him an empty windbag, turns to the Lord God and gives Job a lesson in theology. That's always nice. When you're trying to survive, your mouth is covered with sores as well. You can't eat your food. You can't sleep at night. You can't find peace during the daytime. And on top of that, here comes a preacher with his comments about God, all of which you already know. And so it was with Job, as we'll see. Look at what he says. He says, "Does God pervert justice? Does the Almighty pervert what is right?" And if that's not bad enough, get this line. "If your sons sinned against him, he delivered them into the power of their transgressions." Yep, means exactly what you think it means. I had to read it two or three times to believe a man would say such a thing. It's plain that your children sinned against him. Otherwise, why would God have punished them as he did? Not only are you grieved over the loss of your children, now this man has the audacity to say that they have died because God is punishing them due to their transgressions. It's amazing Job just didn't, at that point, punch him right in the kisser. But Job is a man of enormous patience. And it's good this book is not named Chuck. Let me just put it that way. Let me just put it that way, okay? If that were Chuck 8:4, you wouldn't read what you just read of Job's silence. And then he hits Job below the belt over and over again, and he does it in the name of God to make matters even worse. Listen to the pious, verse 5. If you would seek God, as if he hadn't, if you would implore the compassion of the Almighty, if you really are pure and upright, surely now he would rouse himself for you and restore your righteous estate. The implication is what? It's obvious. Since you too are sinful, Job, God is not able to bring you, or God is not willing to bring you to a state of health and relief. You're being punished, man. You're going through this because of punishment. Though your beginning was insignificant, your end will increase greatly. Please inquire of the past generation. So he shoots back to the past. Earlier he said, Job, look up and consider the character of God. Your sons had this happen to them because of the sinfulness of their lives. You've had this happen to you because of sinfulness in your life. And God, who is holy and just and pure, can do none other than what he has done. And as Job reels under that barrage, he now says to Job, look back, Job. Verse 8, inquire of past generations. Consider the things searched out by their fathers. We are only of yesterday and know nothing. Our days on earth are as a shadow. Will they not teach you and tell you and bring forth words from their minds? Bildad, being a traditionalist, says, because we know nothing by comparison, we need to learn from those of our forefathers, those in days past. Go back to the patriarchs and listen to what they would teach us. Because our lives are so brief and their words linger on through the timelessness of the duration of life on this earth, we can draw from that. The tactlessness of Bildad it really grates on me. I know he has some strong things he wants to say, but you would think he would say them carefully. He reminds me of a physician I know who, after giving a particular individual a treadmill test, and the individual is rather portly and has finished the treadmill test, and he's sweating and he's panting, and he steps off the treadmill, and the doc says, as he looks at the results, not bad for a guy as fat as you are. I mean, the guy's done his best to stay on the treadmill, and now on top of that, he's told he's fat. I mean, some people have a great grasp of the obvious, don't they? Bildad is one of them. Now then, with the whole idea of cause and effect in mind, Bildad addresses the subject of nature, and he says, you can learn from nature about what has happened. Notice in verse 11 the mention of the papyrus, which is a plant of ancient days. The mention of green in verse 12. We're in the garden now. You can see that. The spider at the end of verse 14. The garden is mentioned at the end of verse 16. Roots that wrap around a rock pile in verse 17. He's out in nature, okay? He started with the character of God. He then went to the past, and he looked at the evidence of the teaching of those in the past, and now he looks around. He's looking around in this wisdom poem, and just as the cause and effect is true in life, it's true in the world of nature, then it's true where you find yourself. Let me draw that together for you. Can the papyrus grow up without a marsh? Implication is obviously no. Then in good poetic fashion, he repeats similar words. Can the rushes grow without water? The point is, if these plants do not have water, they will wither and die. And the implication is, Job, you are withering and dying because you're a hypocrite. It only follows that your hope is perishing because you haven't a pure heart and a right relationship before a holy God. Verse 13, here is, he just drives it home with a hammer and nail. So are the paths of all who forget God. What's the implication? Job has forgotten God. And the hope of the godless will perish. He's now calling him even godless. And then he mentions a spider's web, whose confidence is fragile, whose trust a spider's web. Can you lean on a spider's web and be sustained? No, of course not. No matter how confident, the web is fragile and will break. Job, your confidence is like that. You will soon break and you will fall. And then, having said that, he turns to the garden. No matter how luxuriant the plant, no matter how strong the root system, when it is pulled up, verse 18, if he is removed from his place, then it will deny him, saying, I never saw you. The implication is that that is what has happened. God has uprooted you, Job, and or something has happened to your root system that has led to this death-like condition in which you find yourself. Now, you say, well, boy, that's pretty complicated. Well, it's philosophy. Remember, they're the people who talk about things, they don't know what it's all about, and they make it sound like it's your fault. And that's the way it is with Bildad. He is meandering around all these philosophical thoughts, and Job is sitting there trying to put them together and think, what is there that I can gain from this? And then he closes it off with verse 20 through 22. God will not reject a man of integrity. What's the implication? You're not. Nor will he support the evildoers. By now, you're getting it. You've already seen where I'm going. He will yet fill your mouth with laughter, your lips with shouting. Those who hate you will be clothed with shame. The tent of the wicked will be no more. You'll know a day when you'll pass off this earth, and all of life will be wonderfully restored for you. You'll know joy. He missed it by a mile. He certainly didn't get the point of what Job needed. A friend of mine sent me an example of this week that I think illustrates it. A man asked his wife, if you could have anything in the world for one day, what would you want? And she said, well, I'd love to be six again, she said with a smile. Early the next morning, the morning of her birthday, he got her up and off they went to a local theme park. What a day. He put her on every ride in the park, the death slide, the screaming loop, the wall of fear. Everything that was, 5 hours later, she staggers out of the theme park. Her head's reeling, her stomach is upside down. Off to McDonald's next. He ordered her 2 Big Macs along with extra fries and a thick chocolate shake. And then it was to an animated movie, the latest Hollywood blockbuster. There were hot dogs and the popcorn and Pepsis and M&Ms, a fabulous 6-year-old adventure. Finally, she wobbled home with her husband and collapsed into bed. And he leaned over and lovingly asked, well, dear, how'd you like being 6 again? One eye open, she said, well, actually, I meant my dress size. You know, Bildad misses it by a mile. He comes at Job as if Job needs sermons and condemnation and illustrations from the past and philosophical thought and examples from nature and spiders' webs and roots around rocks and all of this. And Job just says, look, can you help solve the sores I've got all over my body? Or can't you just say, you're here to be with me and to sit alongside as I try to survive. But I don't need to put words in Job's mouth. He can speak for himself. And he answered. Now, remember last time we were together? Remember I told you about the cycles in Job? Get that clear in your mind, or you'll be at odds with the book. It'll be a jumble of words and dialogue that doesn't tie together. It's no reason to view it like that. There are three cycles. And in these cycles, there are dialogues. The first cycle, there is first Eliphaz, Job answers him. Bildad, Job answers him. Zophar, Job answers him. That finishes the first cycle. Then there's a second cycle, which is exactly the same rhythm as the first. Same one speak, Job answers each one. The third cycle, everyone but Zophar speaks. Maybe he's walked away with his hands up saying, I can't get through to him. Job isn't very teachable. I'm not going to waste my wisdom on a man like that. And then there appears finally a younger man named Elihu, E-L-I-H-U, chapter 32, and he continues until finally God comes on the scene, and they all get the evaluation. Sorry counselors are every one of you, which is a great way to put it. And then the men are put in their place. And they, in fact, are Job is to pray for them, and they make things right. But we're not there yet. It's interesting. You know, there are people like this. There are people like this. One man puts it this way. It seems almost incredible that Bildad would reply so callously. There's not only indifference to Job's plight, but an arrogant certainty that Job's children got just what they deserved, and that Job was well on his way to the same fate. The lesson we must learn, I get this, is that there are such people in the world, and that they do their heartless disservice to mankind under the guise of being the special friend of God. Have you noticed that? The harshest letters I've ever received have come from fellow Christians who sign it in Christian love. Or they begin it with, God told me to write you this. And I thought, when I read it, I wonder if he's baritone or bass. And then they unload a piece of their mind they couldn't afford to lose in this letter. Eliphaz ventured a word, but I'm telling you, Bildad was downright blunt. He opens with a blast. I just want to add here, no extra charge. Think before you write a letter of criticism. Think. I believe it was Franklin, Benjamin Franklin. I believe it was Franklin who said, write your complaints in dust, your affirmations in marble. Don't record for posterity your complaints, please. If you need to do that, then say them. Say them face to face and say them kindly. Before you do that, put yourself in the shoes of the other person for a considerable period of time. Chances are good you'll never say a word.
2: Some powerful words from Chuck Swindoll. He said, before we speak, before we write, pause long enough to stand in the other person's shoes. Chances are we'll choose silence over words we can never take back. It's a simple standard, but one that could transform every relationship we have. Chuck titled today's message, Continuing the Verbal Fistfight. We'll place a bookmark in this passage because we'll resume our study right here on Tuesday's edition of Insight for Living. 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They assaulted Job with their judgment. 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And the truth is, neither do we. 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Well, Chuck wrote a compelling book written for exactly that moment. 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
8: There's always someone in the left lane going exactly 1 mile under the speed limits. 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
1: 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Well, today I'm going to address what I believe is one of the most neglected areas of spiritual growth. Because once we're aware and willing to engage, it results in amazing life change. Stay with me.
0: 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A to-be list. I'm Dave Drewy, and this is Living on the Edge with Chip Ingram. 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
1: Listen carefully. Only God can transform a life. Only by God's supernatural grace can a life be authentically changed from the inside out. But He chooses to never do it alone. It's a joint effort. Transformation, the miracle of life change, everything we've talked about is a joint effort. It's completely and fully by grace, but we have a part. Now, I want you to see this combination. Psalm 77:14 says, "You are the God who performs miracles. You display your power among the people." God does miracles. He's done them in the past. He does them today. That's God's part, the supernatural. He does miracles among us, but look at the next passage in Romans 8. He does miracles in us. The Spirit of God who raised Jesus from the dead, amazingly, lives in you. Therefore, dear brothers and sisters, you have no obligation to do what your sinful nature urges you to do. God does miracles in the world. He parts Red Seas. He's raised people from the dead. But He doesn't just do miracles among us. He does miracles in us. The same Spirit that raised Christ from the dead, when you put your faith in Him, dwells inside of you. We don't have to sin anymore. We will have struggles. But you've been forgiven. The penalty of sin's been paid. The power of sin has been broken. And now the Spirit of the living God that created all that there is, if you're a follower of Jesus, lives inside of you. That's God's part. Now notice the Apostle Paul says, but that's not how it all works. Philippians chapter 4, he says, I can do, that's something he does, I can do all things, but how? Through Christ who gives me strength. In fact, the next passage in Philippians 2, he kind of puts the whole package together. There's God's part, there's our part, there's dependency, it's all of grace, and yet we have to make every effort. And so he commands us, work out your salvation with fear and trembling. Then notice the second half. For it is God who is at work in you, both to will and to work for His good pleasure. Be diligent. Work hard. Refuse to take shortcuts. It says, he who steals must steal no longer, but rather he must labor, performing with his own hands what is good. Then notice the purpose clause. So that he may have something to share with the one who has need. Training objective is financial stewardship, and rooted in this is our work ethic. The training command is steal no longer. Grammatically, he's saying, people in this particular church were stealing. Grammatically, it's stop stealing, knock it off. And then what we're going to see in just a minute, he's going to say, stop stealing, recognize the value of work and the purpose of work. And then he says, now I want you to learn to work or to labor. And he's talking about real physical labor here, but unto the Lord. I want you to work as though you're working for an audience of one. So there's a great value in work. But notice also in this passage, the purpose of work. The purpose of work just isn't upward economic mobility. He says, you who steal, steal no longer. Stop taking shortcuts, but work with your hands. What's the last phrase? So that you may be able to share. See, it goes from saying, I'm not going to steal, to I want to be generous. The training apparatus that's been most helpful to me is I'm going to encourage you to write out a to-be list. And when I say a to-be list, here's one of my biggest mentors, other than my father and a few other people. I shared with you, Professor Howard Hendricks was a great mentor in my life. In my third year of school, there was about 10 or 12 of us. We met with him for lunch. And we'd have a brown bag lunch, and we would talk. And I was working full-time, going to school full-time, had three kids, and had just started out pastoring a church. And so, I mean, my life was crazy. I mean, it was up 4 in the morning, and you study here, then you do this with the church, and then you drive in, and then you go to school, and, you know, then you try and be a good dad. And I mean, it was nuts. And I'll never forget him talking about, men, the problem with a lot of your lives, because we'd ask him questions for an hour every Wednesday afternoon over lunch. He says, you need to create a to-be list instead of just a to-do list. I mean, my to-do lists were this long, and I could never get them all done. And I'll never forget, you might be thinking, what do you mean by a to-be list? He said, you will never be more loved than you're loved right now. You'll never get all your to-dos done, and your life isn't based on your performance. So what you need to do is get very, very clear about who do you want to be? Who do you want to become? And I remember driving away from that little seminary and stopping at a Dairy Queen in a little town called Crandall, and then on the back of a napkin said, I'm either going to make a to-be list and follow it, or I'm going to keep living this crazy life where I'm not quite the husband I need to be, and I'm not getting enough sleep, and I'm not working out anymore, and I've got school over here, and life is crazy. And in the back of a little napkin, I said, I want to be a man of God. I want to be a great husband. I want to be a great dad. I want to be a great friend. I want to be a great pastor. And I want to be someone who takes care of my body. And I decide if I'm going to be a man of God, I'm going to meet with God at least an hour every morning before anybody else. If I'm going to be a great husband, my wife's going to know that every Friday for 3 hours, we're going to have a date uninterrupted that she has me with my undivided attention. And every night after our meal, it might be 10 minutes, it might be 30 minutes, but we're going to talk and connect from the heart. I went through and I put my kids' names in my schedule on the same calendar. And to be, then I said, we're going to eat together and I'm going to meet with my kids individually. And then there's 2 or 3 guys that I really liked. I said, I want to be a great friend, and I want to work out, and I love being with you guys, and I need to process some stuff with you that I don't need to talk about with my wife. And I built that in my schedule. And then I changed my calendar, and I said, you know what? There's 2 or 3 things as the senior pastor that only I can do. And all of Wednesday was going to be sermon preparation, and I was going to have my deadline. And I mean, it was so hard, and it was 3 steps forward and 2 steps backwards. But I was more concerned about my to-be list than my to-do list. Be diligent. Work hard. Don't take shortcuts. Station number 4 is be positive. Don't wound with your words. Don't wound with your words. Be positive. Let no unwholesome word proceed from your mouth, but only such a word as is good for edification according to the need of the moment. Notice the purpose clause. So that it will give grace to those who hear. Do not grieve the Holy Spirit of God by whom you were sealed for the day of redemption. Here we have the training objective is positive speech. Positive speech. The training command, say only that which helps. Stop saying unwholesome words. The word here has the idea of rotten, putrid, corrupt. It's like milk that is spoiled or fruit that's gone bad or meat that has been corrupted. Don't let anything come out of your mouth that's corrupt or putrid. Instead, say words that build up, that help, that edify, that encourage. And the idea of this phrase is that encourage specifically at specific times according to the needs as you're engaging with people. The training action is put off negative speech. Renew, recognize the power and the consequences of your speech. So first we're going to put off negative speech. Here's some examples of negative speech. Sarcasm, put-downs, innuendos, general negativity, outbursts of anger, criticism, labeling, abusive speech, cussing, swearing, taking the Lord's name in vain, slander, gossip, coarse jokes. Should I go on? Now, here's the deal. You need to understand the power in your words.
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1: Proverbs 18:21, very powerful, tells us there's life and death in the power of our words. And those who love it will eat its fruit. I mean, if I could pass a microphone around and some of you could tell me a moment with one of your parents or with a teacher or with a coach who said something to you and it brought death to you. You're a loser. I wish we never had you. You'll never amount to anything. Get out of this house. You're too short. You're too fat. You'll never make it. I don't love you. Remember? Remember that? Words are not... You know, that sticks and stones will break my bones, but words will never hurt me. Liar, liar, liar, pants on fire. You can absorb a lot more sticks and stones than you can ever. The power, there's life and death in the power of words. What comes out of your mouth brings life to the people around you or kills them. We could get another microphone and we could talk about the teacher or the coach or the friend or the person who said, no, you ought to go out for the team. I think you'd be good. You know, it's amazing how you think. Have you ever thought of being an engineer? Oh, no, no, you should apply to a college. You can make it. And now you got your PhD. Or you know something? You pick up those songs pretty quickly. Why don't you try playing this instrument? You're great with people. Have you ever thought about being a counselor? Hey, we need you. Come on. And you know what? Someone believed in you before you believed in yourself, and they gave you words of life and words of hope. Be positive. Don't wound with your words. Why? Because there's power. The second reason, there's consequences. Very interesting. I don't know if you've ever done this, but now and then I've memorized a verse that I wish I hadn't. Only because it's like, oh my lands, I have to live with this. Luke 6:45 is a very interesting passage where Jesus says that our words are like a spiritual MRI, and they will tell you what's really going on in your heart. A good man, according to Jesus, brings good things out of the good stored up in his heart. And an evil man brings out evil things of the evil stored up in his heart. For the mouth speaks by that which fills the heart. See, the reason you need to be so careful and actually monitor your words and listen to your words is because a lot of us say things to people. We're critical of someone. We put downs here, innuendo here, a little joke here, a little sexual connotation here. And we think, ah, what are words? And then we say something in an argument, and then we say, oh, I was only kidding, or I didn't really mean it. No, no, no, no, you don't get it. What you really mean is what comes out of your mouth. In fact, a lot of the, oh, I'm only kidding, I'm only joking, that's just because you don't have the courage to say it directly and kindly and lovingly. What you really mean is exactly what came out of your mouth. Outbursts of anger tell you about hatred in your heart. Put downs and insecurities come out of your mouth because you put someone down because this is what's going on inside. See, our words, you have to go into training. James said that if you can ever control your tongue, it's like putting the bit in a horse or like the rudder on a ship. You can control your whole life. We'll talk about some very practical ways in just a minute, but I just want you to get... Go into training to be positive. Go into training where you think about what comes out of my mouth. And if you want to grow spiritually and understand, so what's God doing in me? Listen to your words. Listen to your tone of voice. Is there an angry heart? Is there a critical heart? Is there a wounded heart? Is there a perverted heart? Is there a corrupt heart? Because it'll tell you. And if that isn't enough, this is the one that... Maybe another passage that I don't know what I was doing. I had this season where I was memorizing all these verses. I guess I really needed them. And these are what I call Jesus verses. These are ones like, Lord, I had no idea that my mouth was so critical to every single relationship. Matthew chapter 12, verses 36 and 37, Jesus says, "But I tell you that every careless word that people speak, they shall render account for it in the day of judgment. For by your words you'll be justified, and by your words you'll be condemned." Every careless word, every little comment, every little gossip, every little slander, every little conversation, driving out of the parking lot talking about someone, everything when you get off the phone and you put it down and you talk about someone that you would never say if they were here in those presence. And Jesus says that every careless word that you speak or I speak, I will give an account and you will give an account at the day of judgment. Can you grasp? Can you fathom the impact that would have on your heart, your relationships with God, if you went into training? Because really, your words are a reflection of your heart. When you go into training for your speech, you know what you're doing? You're building probably the most important muscle in your body. Most important muscle in your body is your heart. And there's few things that you can go into training for that will let you know how your heart is doing. Like saying to yourself, "You know, Lord, I'm going to use my speech as a mirror. In fact, your word is a mirror unto me, and I'm going to use my speech as a mirror so that rather than just some sort of external nice morality Christian, I want to be someone who's pure in heart."

0: For some of us, you need to go to 10. But silence. The second is solitude. And what I mean by solitude is I don't have a picture of you, although it probably wouldn't hurt most of us to get 2 or 3 days away in some retreat center and not speak to anyone for 2 or 3 days. Many of us, that would maybe be too much too soon. We'd probably go insane, white jacket, you know. But I will tell you what, if you would say, God, I'm going to spend solitude with you a half hour or 45 minutes or an hour every day. And since this is the mirror of your word and it is truth, what I'm going to do, God, is I want you to know that I want my heart to be pure and I will deceive myself. And so I'm going to systematically read through your word. And there's lots of good programs. And you read and then you close your Bible and you say, Lord, would you help me respond? What do you want to say to me? And then you sit quietly. And for some of you, just sit quietly. You don't need to do this. For some of us that are very, very verbal, then I get out my journal. I begin to write. Lord, would you speak to me? Would you bring to my mind anybody or anything in the last day or so where things have come out of my mouth? And sit quietly, and I will tell you, if you struggle with, like, God never answers my prayers, you're going to get some answers, prayers in a hurry. He'll bring vivid pictures to your mind of what you said or how you said it. And this will be difficult at first, but you'll start experiencing God. When you go into training on your speech and you begin to open his word, you'll start to experience God. Because he longs for your words to give life. He longs for you to be a conduit of life and hope and building up and education in your home and at work and in your family and your neighborhood. But most of us don't think much about what we say. So let me encourage you. Go into training. Be positive. Don't wound with your words. Station number 5. We go into training to be forgiving. Be forgiving. Be the first to say, I'm sorry. Verse 31, he says, let all bitterness and wrath and anger and clamor and slander be put away from you along with all malice. Be kind to one another, tenderhearted, forgiving each other. Well, how? Just as God in Christ also has forgiven you. Would you put a line under those key words? Bitterness, wrath, anger, clamor, slander. And then skip down to all malice. Then put a circle around kind, circle around tenderhearted, circle around forgiving. In fact, grammatically, what he's going to say is stop being bitter. And grammatically, it's show yourself or demonstrate yourself to be a kind, tenderhearted, compassionate, forgiving person. The training objective is relational harmony. I mean, that's really what he's talking about is great relationships. The training command is to be kind, tender-hearted and forgiving. The negative is stop hateful attitudes and behaviors. Start showing and demonstrating loving attitudes and behaviors. And so the training actions are to put off hate.
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0: close today's program, I talked about being diligent. And the Apostle Paul always takes the negative and replaces it with the positive and basically told us, you know, don't be lazy, but work hard. Stop stealing, which is basically a shortcut. And he says, work hard in order that you might have something to give to those that are in need. And the overarching principle there is don't take a shortcut. And it's not just stealing money. You know, we steal time, we steal relationships. We just think there's little shortcuts we can take. And what we know down deep is it never works that way. Diligence is a tough one to develop. In fact, one of the fruits of the Spirit is self-discipline. And I shared something today that I think might be a great exercise for you. The first time I did it, it took me less than a half hour, but it changed the entire course of my life. I was 28 years old, thinking deeply about the kind of things we talked about today, and I still remember pulling over at that Dairy Queen in Crandall, Texas, and I got out a napkin and I made a to-be list. Not a to-do list, a to-be list. And let me encourage you, what would happen if you did that? And just you said, I want to be a man or a woman of God. You know, I want to be a great dad or a great mom. I want to be a great friend. And so I wrote those things down in the key areas of my life, and then I begin to plug in, what would it take to be a man of God? What would it take to be a really great husband? And I put those in my schedule. And did I keep them 100% of the time? Are you kidding me? No way. But I kept them a lot more. And then that's where my small group kicked in. Because instead of just saying, how you doing? Well, I got 133 things to do, and I did 120 yesterday, and now I've got 150 today. I mean, isn't that how life works? It rearranged my whole life around who I wanted to become. Can I encourage you, take 30 minutes and make a to-be list.
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2: Hi, I'm Johnny Erickson Tata. Bart and Nancy have a son with significant disabilities, and for a time they felt overwhelmed and isolated. Often, they were not included in social invitations. They just felt so alone. But when Bart and Nancy attended their first Johnny and Friends family retreat, everything changed. Nancy said, "We have finally found a community of families who are going through the same thing and experiencing the same feelings." The best part is, Nancy and Bart stay connected with those same families throughout the rest of the year, and they always sign up the following summer for the next retreat. Philemon chapter 1 says that Christian love gives great joy and encouragement. So, hey, I invite you to give Christian love like that. Serve with us at a family retreat next summer. For all the details, just go to our family retreat page at johnnyandfriends.org. And one day you just might meet Bart and Nancy.
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9: God will never stop pursuing you, no matter how far you run and no matter what you do or don't do. 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They're his lost child, and he wants them back. Of course, there are circumstances where we're called to face the bully, the tyrant, and say, no more, and fight back, but not out of revenge. God is not willing that any be condemned, but that all come to repentance. His great love says, come to me, confess to me your sins, and turn back. Nothing can separate my love for you. 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
12: What do you tell your kids when their classmates hurt them? Here's Emily Jensen.
13: Their identity does not come from who they say they are. It doesn't come from who someone else says they are. It comes from who God says that they are. And because of that, they don't have to receive, and they shouldn't receive, everything that everyone says to them or about them.
12: This is Revive Our Hearts with Nancy DeMoss Wolgemuth, author of Choosing Gratitude. For Monday, August 17th, I'm Dana Gresh. This month on Revive Our Hearts, we're looking at all the different seasons of a woman's life. This week, we're zeroing in on those parenting what you might call big kids. It's for the moms who've weathered the little years and they're entering new seas, the elementary years, the tween years, the teen years. And yes, we need wisdom for all of it. A big part of those years is school. Are you curious how the gospel applies to back to school season? Then you've come to the right place. We've got Emily Jensen with us today, and she's thought deeply about this topic. She's mom to five, which I think means she's packed a lot of lunches in her day. On top of this, she's co-author of the books Risen Motherhood and Gospel Mom. So she loves applying the gospel to motherhood and family life. Hello, Emily Jensen, and welcome back to Revive Our Hearts.
13: Wow, thanks for having me. It's always so fun to be here.
12: It is always fun to have you. And as we wind down the summer, tell me, what two emotional words come to mind as a mom?
13: I would say relief.
12: Yeah.
13: I should just say I always anticipate and enjoy a transitional season.
12: Yeah.
13: And so I look forward to summer at the end of spring, but I'm always looking forward to fall at the end of summer because mm-hmm. it brings a whole new group of fun things that we get to do as a family. And it also lets us leave behind some of the things that maybe we were getting a little fatigued and tired about. But
12: yep.
13: I can't think of the exact second word other than just like a little bit of bittersweet sadness because every summer that goes by, my kids get a little bit older.
12: Yes.
13: And it feels like the years are going faster and faster and the summers are going faster and faster. And so I just see that counting down. And so there is that little bittersweet yeah. pang in my heart as I see another summer behind us.
12: How old is your oldest?
13: So my oldest is going into eighth grade. I have twins going into seventh grade. I have a fifth grader and a fourth grader.
12: Wow. I didn't know you had twins.
13: Yes.
12: That is awesome.
13: Twin boys.
12: Twin boys. How old are the twin boys?
13: They are 12.
12: 12. I have 7-year-old twin granddaughters.
13: Aww.
12: So we have walked the twin road, and it is a blast, but a blur. The beginning of it.
13: It's a blast and a blur.
12: So let's talk about how the gospel intersects with being a mom in those crazy busy mom years and those seasons of stops and starts. But let's start with this. First of all,
14: the gospel is all about Jesus. Tell me why you love him so much.
13: Oh, I love Jesus so much because of the new life that he's given me. I think that, you know, sometimes we think about the things that we get to leave behind whenever we come to Christ, but I also love thinking about the things that I've been invited into. Mm. And not only is that for this life, but there's so much that now I'm invited into eternally. So yeah. Even day in and day out, just the peace that I get to experience because of Jesus in my heart, that no matter what I face, no matter how hard my day is, no matter how frustrated I am with parenting, no matter what happened, I can say it is well with my soul. Mm. And I can do that in part because I know that someday every tear is going to be wiped away. You know, all of that work is going to be worth it. I'm going to be with him forever and see just the tremendous fruit of what he was doing in and through his church. And I just love, love, love being a part of that.
14: Mm. Do you have, as you look back at like understanding the eternity of salvation and all of that, do you have a time you remember when you really understood it and locked into it and surrendered your heart to him? Take us to that day.
13: Yeah. So this would have been after my sophomore year of college. I was 20 years old. And even though I had grown up calling myself a Christian and going to church with my family and going to youth group, I was not actually following the Lord. I had not really surrendered my life to him. I had not really truly understood the gospel of Jesus Christ. And as a result of that, I was living in, you know, pretty intense disobedience. I was just kind of doing whatever I wanted. I was doing the typical college girl thing and just God kept taking stuff away from me, which I'm so thankful for. He just kept showing me that every road I went down that wasn't his was just ending in disappointment and destruction. Mm. And so after the end of a relationship that I'd put a lot of my hope in, I was kind of at just a rock bottom emotionally. Mm. And for the first time ever, I really cried out to God for help. And not just help, God, because I've made a mess of this situation and I want you to clean it up and make it right for me, but help, because I have no hope in my life without you. This isn't a life without you.
14: Yeah.
13: I didn't even have fancy words to pray. I literally think I prayed, help me, God.
14: I think that sometimes is the most theologically rich prayer you can pray.
13: Right. And he did. He helped me. That week, I was actually in a Barnes & Noble. This is back in the day, you know, 20 years ago. And I had never been in the Christian book section before, but for some reason I went there and a book jumped out at me off the shelf. I grabbed it and I went to my local coffee shop and I started reading it, and the gospel was in that book. Mm. And the Lord just for the very first time really allowed me to understand it and to receive it and to put my hope and trust in Christ. And so, yeah, that was 20 years ago. And I felt like it was just night and day, you know, just the word of God came alive to me. The joy of walking with God came alive to me, and just the purpose of a life found in Christ.
14: I love that. You know, I was in a bookstore. It was a little tiny hole-in-the-wall bookstore in my 20s when I was like, I was a believer, I was surrendered, but I was dry and I needed revived. Mm. And I walked into a bookstore, saw a book on prayer, picked it up, went to the Lions Club Park next door, and it totally revolutionized my life to start praying. It wasn't like I wasn't praying before. It's just it was different. So I don't know. Maybe the moral of our stories is get a good Christian book and dive in. It might be a game changer for you. Okay, so you saw the gospel for the first time in this book. You understood it for the first time as you read. The word gospel, I do think we overuse it sometimes. Like, I don't know. Am I the only one that thinks that? Maybe I am. I feel like I might be the black sheep of the family for even saying that. But like, what would you say when I say that? Like, we can overuse that term.
13: I think you're right. And that's the trouble with good terms is that they gain traction and we start to use them, but then we start using them so much that they lose their meaning. And I think within the church, I see the gospel used in kind of two primary ways. One is to describe, you know, the immediate good news of salvation.
14: Yeah.
13: That Jesus came. He's fully God, fully man. He lived a perfect life on our behalf. He died on the cross for sinners. And then if we put our hope and trust in him and we turn from our sin, then we are saved. We get eternal life with him in heaven. And that is the gospel. And I think that that's probably what a lot of people mean. We're like, oh, you need the gospel. You need to hear the gospel to be saved. Absolutely, 100% true. That is the good news. But then there's another way that we can use the word gospel, the good news that encompasses the whole story of Scripture from Genesis to Revelation. This is the big story that God is writing for his people. And that word is a lot of times what I'm thinking about now when I'm going, how does the gospel change my life? Absolutely. The death, life, death, and resurrection of Jesus changes my life, but I'm fitting that within this even bigger story that is good news for those who would put their hope and faith in Christ. So those are kind of the two different ways I think about it. And I do have to kind of try to be more precise sometimes when I'm saying, oh, I have hope in the gospel. It's like, well, what does that mean? And we do have to kind of stop and think about it.
14: Yeah, stop and think about it and never forget to personalize it.
13: Right.
14: I think that's my beef. I love the gospel. And I think the word gives us language like redemption and sanctification and all that. But also, we have to remember to a lost world that word doesn't have a lot of meaning. It's just a theological term. And so we have to introduce him to the person of Jesus and the life change that he can bring. And so that's why I kind of love what you just said there, as you described the two components of that. So how do we live that out on the hot pavement of life as a mom? Fast forward, you're not that 20 years ago girl who was just like, let me figure this out. My life doesn't have any hope without you. And you are a mom of many. What does going back to school look like because of the gospel?
13: Yeah, back to school because of the gospel. Well, I think that there is four words that tend to help me anchor my thinking about the gospel and then apply it to my life. So I'll share those really quick. It's creation, fall, redemption, and consummation. And I'll explain what those are so you don't need to like write them down or anything. But I tend to think in those categories whenever I'm trying to process something in my life through the lens of the gospel. So when I think of, you know, okay, my kids are going to go back to school, one of the things that always comes to my mind is the fact that they are made in his image. God created them. They belong to him. And I want them to grow in wisdom and in knowledge. That's part of God's good design for our lives as people, is that we would gain knowledge about all kinds of things, about how the world that God made works, about maybe social situations. How do we live out in good friendships? How do we respect teachers? So that is a good thing, fundamentally. Whether you're doing school at home or you're in private school, whatever your schooling choice is, like there is goodness in your kids doing that work. And so then I think about the fall and I think about the fact that nothing is quite as it should be, right? In fact, things are often deeply challenging, deeply broken. There's no perfect system. There's no perfect solution. Everything has challenges. And so even as we look ahead to the school year, I do start sometimes thinking about the challenges, you know, whether that's financial struggles that someone might be facing or worried about as the school year, you know, the school supply lists and the sign-up fees come in, or there may be a teacher that you were like, oh, I'm not really excited that they got that teacher, or I'm not really sure how we're going to work through those things, or, you know, there's a friend in the class or that they're interacting with regularly that you're not excited about. You know, those things are real. We need to acknowledge that that's part of life. And so I'm always kind of trying to acknowledge, okay, what about this is going to be hard and broken? And then that redemption piece is thinking about how does the hope that I have in Christ then intersect this challenge and this good thing that he's given me and kind of transform it or change the way I live in the midst of it, right? Because any situation that we find ourselves in, any circumstance we find ourselves in, we want to be approaching that like a Christian with Christ-like qualities, with the fruit of the Spirit. So whatever the challenge is about school, I want to do that with love. I want to do it with joy. I want to do it with patience. Yeah, I want to do it with peace. I want to do it in a way that is trying to be a witness. And then in all of that, kind of no matter how things turn out, there's going to be good days and bad days. I'm thinking this isn't forever. You know, this is the season that God has me in right now. Mm-hmm. I can be faithful in it, but it doesn't have to all get perfectly resolved the side of heaven if I'm putting my hope and trust in him. So that sounds like very existential, but I kind of do think about situations and transitions in life through that lens of, you know, all of those different pieces and trying to hold them together, even for something like the transition back to school.
14: Well, I think you described the four big themes or the meta narratives of scripture that if we can understand those things, then it is going to help us on the hot pavement of life. It's not just eternity and heaven, but it's the here and now, the abundant life. So I'm thinking of the second and the third. You talked about the fall, the sinfulness of this world we live in, and then redemption. And I feel like that for us to experience the redemption in something, we have to see the fallenness of something. So let's apply that to a few things that we're going to face in back to school month. Let's start with frenemies. There's like, I feel like at my True Girl Ministry, one of the big emails and DMs I get from moms in August and September is mean girl moments. This girl that has been a bully to my daughter is in her class or whatever. So let's look at that in terms of the fall and redemption. What would you say to a mom who writes to you and says, my daughter has a frenemy. What do I do?
13: Oh, that is so hard. Why? Why are girls like this? It's because of the fall.
14: Yep.
13: Yeah, I mean, I think obviously it depends a lot on the situation involved, but assuming, you know, hey, this is maybe the other girl that is doing the majority of kind of the bullying and the provoking, I think one thing is just explaining to kids where that comes from. And one of the things we learn in the book of James is that a lot of times quarrels and fights and, you know, bullying, insecurity, things like that arise from the selfish ambition that is inside of us. And it arises from the wounds in our hearts, the insecurity in our hearts. It arises from a prideful, selfish place. So I think helping kind of your own child see, hey, this honestly, like, isn't even about you. It's about her brokenness, and it's about her desire to be loved, and it's about her selfish ambition and wanting to find a way to feel good and safe and happy with her life, you know. I think that that can kind of help to like depersonalize it a little bit, you know. And then I think also just recognizing and helping your child understand what you can control and what you can't control, and what Jesus says about loving and walking alongside our enemies. He actually says to pray for our enemies. He actually says that we should not put ourselves over and over again in horrible situations. Certainly we can have boundaries, but there is to be a spirit of forbearance and just kindness and prayer towards them. And so I would really encourage that, you know, like, let's pray for her. Let's pray for her, because if she is this mean and this bullying and she's really lashing out at you, she's probably hurting. And she needs Jesus, and we ought to pray for her. And I even think that helps to change a heart posture.
14: Yep.
13: And then the third thing that came to mind is just really instilling in our own kids their identity in Christ. Yeah. Their identity does not come from who they say they are. It doesn't come from who someone else says they are. It comes from who God says that they are. And because of that, they don't have to receive, and they shouldn't receive everything that everyone says to them or about them. In fact, there's a lot of things that are not true about you that you just need to kind of tune out and turn away from, because that's not what God says about you in his word. And you need to build your thoughts about yourself and your worth and your purpose in what the Bible says about you. And honestly, surround yourself with people who are pointing you to that as well. And so, you know, that's of course where parents come in and need to say, you know, there are times where our children are not able to fully protect themselves, fully advocate for themselves, and they need us in positions of authority and care in their lives to step in sometimes and to help navigate things or help them gravitate towards healthier friendships, or actually talk through scripts of what would you say when she says this? How can you respond in this situation if she comes and sits at your lunch table? Like, sometimes you have to get that granular, you know? And I think that's one of the things I've learned as I've gotten older, is that even overcoming my sin and saying, okay, I want to grow in this situation, it is actually like really granular and tangible. And like, mm-hmm. I have to do really particular, specific, all kinds of different things. It's not just, I'm just going to pray and it'll go away. You know, yeah. There's actual practical strategies that we need to try. And our kids need those practical strategies to live in a sinful world. And we as parents, you know, have to come alongside them and try to equip them with that. So it's a lot there, but
14: That's good.
13: Unfortunately, we live in a sinful world.
14: We do. You mentioned identity. I think that's a really important term. And then that takes us back to that first meta theme of creation, right? We were created, Genesis 1 says, as image bearers of God, female image bearers and male image bearers of God. He did not make a mistake when he made us male or female. There was intention and precision in that design. But the identity issue is one that all of our kids are going to face, no matter their school type. They're going to hear it in the world. They're going to hear it in the news. They're going to see it in their neighborhood. What challenges have your children faced in the area of having questions about identity or gender, and how have you responded to them?
13: Yeah, I mean, I think that, you know, I'm grateful that we started young with just giving them a theology of gender, giving them a theology of identity early on. I mean, I can even remember, you know, taking them to the public library, knowing what month it was or what kind of books were going to be out, and kind of being prepared and kind of provoking a little bit of that. Okay, I want them to ask this question because I want to get a chance to answer it. And I want to get a chance to point these things out. So I think that for us, it's been a lot of small conversations over and over and over again in a lot of different contexts over a long period of time. And so interestingly, I think for us, what we've seen is that our kids have a pretty strongly formed view. I'm thankful of, you know, being an image bearer and being a boy or a girl. We've had to actually teach them compassion and just, a sense of heartbrokenness and kindness towards people who don't have that worldview, because kids can be very black and white. And you recognize just as fast as you've taught them, like, oh, God's design for the world is the way it should be, and it's so good, and we have to stand firm. And, you know, I probably hammered that in so hard. And now sometimes when they see someone who's different or struggling, the first word out of their mouth is something that's just a little bit like, oh, you know, and we're really working on, wait a second, this is also an image bearer.
14: Yes.
13: And they are, you know, again, are they sad? They're struggling. They're apart from the Lord. We don't know. Can we pray for them? And so that's something that we're really working through as we're forming identity, is like, well, what types of things shape people's identity and their view of themselves? And you guys have grown up in a family who's tried to give you a strong identity in God. And some people are coming from very hurt backgrounds, very lonely backgrounds. They don't have, no one has told them that God made them. No one has told them that God loves them. You know, so we're trying to work through some of those things, especially in like a middle school context.
14: Yeah, I love that. I love that. I love that you said start early. So we're talking to you about how we pour the gospel on our kids, but I'd love it if you'd come back tomorrow and talk about how we pour it or receive it into our own hearts when we're overwhelmed, when our kids get their lunchbox for the 500th time this week, when we are like, okay, everybody's getting whatever's at school and they're all coming home with it, and my plans for Bible study and a quiet week alone are with girlfriends is coming to an end. Like, how do we pour the gospel into our own hearts and lives as moms? Will you come back tomorrow and talk about that?
13: Oh yeah, let's get into it.
14: Wonderful. I can't wait. In the meantime, I want to point you to some super helpful resources for your kids as they navigate life in a fallen world. First, Lies Girls Believe, a book written by me, actually. In a world that lies about identity, friendship, boys, and so much more, this resource teaches your girl to look for truth in God's word. Now, it's ideal for girls ages 8 to 12. This study will give you the tools you need to start important conversations at an age-appropriate pace. We've also got Lies Boys Believe, written by Aaron and Jason Davis. Let me tell you, there's no couple better equipped to write that book. They've got a whole crew of boys in their house, and Aaron and Jason have been raising them well. In the book, they cover lies like loving God is for girls, God is mad at me, and no one needs to know about my sin, or it doesn't matter what I watch, and so much more. It's a very helpful resource. And last but not least, Lies Young Women Believe. I co-wrote this one with my dear friend Nancy DeMoss Wahlgemuth. It's for the young women in your family, those nearing adulthood and navigating some heavier questions. And maybe you need one, maybe you need two, maybe you need all three of these books. 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
17: I'm Ruth Kramer with Mission Network News. There's major reason to praise God today as missionary pilot Kevin Rideout has been released after 9 months of captivity. Reports say he's in good health. Ilya Jadi, a West Africa expert with Open Doors International, says that Rideout was kidnapped outside his home in Niger last October. Neither the ISIS nor the Al-Qaeda affiliate groups there claimed responsibility. So far, the conditions surrounding his release are unclear.
18: This is happening in the context of insecurity and violent persecution happening in the Sahel region and affecting this Christian minority in Niger.
17: Niger is under the rule of a military junta and faces increasing terrorist violence. But the release of Rideout shows that God is still working.
18: So we rejoice and we continue to pray for protection for all the missionaries who are still serving in Niger and for the Christian minority in Niger.
17: And life remains in limbo for many quake survivors in Venezuela. Official figures indicate more than 17,900 people lost their homes in the June quakes. Annabelle Torrealba with TWR says many survivors don't have family to move in with and remain in tent shelters.
19: People are waiting for the government to let them know when they will have something that they can come back to call home or a place to stay.
17: Torrealba says local churches advocate tirelessly for survivors, now homeless. Their biggest concern is that these people will be forgotten. RTM Venezuela is a Spanish branch of TWR. Their team continues to record biblical radio programs despite power outages. Pray for strength and wisdom for these Christians who are serving those in need. 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I'm Ruth Kramer.
20: Being around truth is not the same thing as being changed by it. A person can know the language, recognize the verses, sit through the message, and still keep God at arm's length. Familiarity can look a lot like faith, even when the heart is still resisting what God is saying. Jesus saw that up close. People listened to him, watched him, and still walked away unchanged. Not because he was hard to understand, because surrender asks for more than interest. It asks for trust. It is possible to admire Jesus without following him, to agree with what is right and still hold back the part of life he is trying to reach. But God does not call people closer just to leave them the same. He calls you to trust him, to let grace do more than visit the surface. So do not confuse being around the things of God with actually walking with him. Those are not the same thing. 91.5 and 102.7, The Word.
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27: I had a professor in graduate school who said, yeah, marriage is like that old grandfather clock. For those of you that don't know what a grandfather clock is, it's that thing at the end of the hall in your grandmother's house that, two big dumbbells or what do you call them? And you would pull those and it would wind. Marriage is like that grandfather clock. If you don't go wind it up every once in a while, it just runs out of energy. It just stops.
28: 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I'm Ann Wilson.
29: And I'm Dave Wilson, and you can find us at familylifetoday.com. This is Family Life Today. Okay, let me read you a stat that you might find surprising. 40% of divorces are now between people 50 years old and older.
28: That is surprising.
29: Yeah, here's another one. The divorce rates have almost tripled in recent decades of people age 65
28: what
29: and older.
28: What is happening?
29: We're going to find out. We've got Ron Deal in the room.
27: Hey, guys.
29: Not that you've gone through this, but there's a term for it now, right, Ron?
27: It's called the gray divorce.
28: This is gray as in color gray.
27: That's right.
29: Yeah, I mean, it's so prevalent that there is now a term.
27: Mm-hmm.
29: Explain it, first of all, and then let's talk about what's going on.
27: Well, first of all, let me ask you a question. Because I have to say, as I was prepping for this conversation, I was surprised by some of the things that I discovered. I've been hearing about the gray divorce for over a decade now. Family sociologists have been tracking this and looking at it and studying it. And essentially, over the last 15 years in the United States, there's only one group of people in which the divorce rate has risen, and it's those over 50 years of age. The other cohorts' ages have begun to decline a little bit, but 50 and over, it's gone up.
28: Tripled?
29: 65 and over.
27: That's right. Tripled. I'm glad we came back to that because it scares everybody. is this the end of us? Like, if you're married and you're over 50, are you going to... What? No, actually, here's the perspective we need to keep in mind. Still, even though it's tripled, the divorce rate for couples over 50 is half of what it is for couples under 50.
28: See, that's reassuring.
27: That is reassuring. It's important. Like,
29: but here, there's a trend.
27: I think there's a trend.
29: Moving up.
27: And I thought, here was my assumption before I did my preparation. My assumption was it's 30, 35, 40-year marriages that are finally unraveling and coming to an end. Would you?
29: Yeah, sure.
27: You kind of had that assumption too. Actually, no. That's a very small percentage. That's a third of all of these 50 and over gray divorces. It's people married for a really long period of time. Two-thirds of them are blended family remarried couples.
28: That caught your attention.
27: Absolutely.
29: So they're married 10, 15, that's 20 years.
27: Maybe 6 years.
29: Yeah.
27: I think the gray divorce phenomenon has more to do with blended family dynamics than it does necessarily long-term marriages that unravel. So there's a little bit of both.
29: Yeah.
27: Two-thirds are remarriages for one or both partners, blended families. They got adult kids, grandkids, the whole bit. And only a third of them are long-term marriages that finally come apart.
29: But if you're listening right now and you're a blended family and you're over 50, that's a scary stat.
27: It's a little striking, yeah.
29: Two-thirds.
28: Yeah. But we don't want to scare our listeners.
27: Yeah, no, the point is be aware and be intentional.
28: Right. Yeah, intentional, because all of us, no matter how long we've been married, as we say all the time here on this program, we drift toward isolation.
27: That's right.
28: If we are not intentional to bring ourselves back, this is something that can happen to any single couple.
27: There's actually been some research where they talked to those long-term couples and they said, why did your marriage come apart after 30, 40 years? And about 20% of them said it's because we just drifted. We just sort of pulled apart from each other over time. And we know that's a real thing. Mm-hmm. Right. I mean, couples with young kids, you guys have talked about this. Yeah. You know, the kids, you're so wound up in caretaking and going.
28: There's
27: and
28: no time for the two of you.
27: Exactly. And if you sort of settle your marriage, and let me say what I mean by that, you stabilize your marriage is a better way of saying it, in activity around the kids. Like you and I, that we're not quite sure how to do that, but we know how to do life with children and we can get by. Well, kids go away. They grow up. Life changes. You get to a new season and then you're really strangers.
28: You feel like I don't even know you. As you said, you're a stranger to me.
27: And that is a reality for a lot of couples. Nan and I, let's push pause. Our testimony outlined in The Mindful Marriage, I don't know that we're classic drift. I would say we loved deeply and intensely, and we fought deeply and intensely, and never could really get past those arguments and those issues. And so somewhere around the 30-year mark, and we've been married 40 years now, but somewhere around the 30-year mark, it's sort of all came to a head, and we were like, we have got to push into this in a very significant way. And thank God, by his grace and mercy, we're in a completely different place now than we ever have been. So I get this. I mean, I really understand how good, well-intentioned people wake up one day and go, I don't know how to be married to you anymore. Here's what I really want our listeners. I don't think that represents bad people.
29: Right.
27: God haters, you know, I mean, vicious folks. They're just finally throwing their marriage to the trash can. I think it's a lot of really well-intended Christian people included who are trying is just sort of stuck in a rut. Mm. And that ultimately gets to a place where they go, I just don't know how to do this. Maybe we should quit.
28: Let me ask you, Ron, have we discovered, I mean, I've read, and you probably know the stats better than I do, that 70% of divorces are being initiated by women.
27: Mm-hmm.
28: Is that true?
27: That is true.
28: 70%. So when it comes to this age group over 50 or so, are a lot of those being initiated by women?
27: We call them walk-away wives. That's the phenomenon that you're referring to. And I think it's a reality. I'm not sure how many of the gray divorces are walk-away wife situations. I do know the dynamic could be at play in a situation where somebody's just frustrated and she's been fighting for more in the relationship for a long time, and then she just gives up the fight, right? And at that point, she's done. And by the way, when we try to save marriages that are in that place, by the time somebody gets to the, I'm really done, it's like super hard to save because she's fought for so long, she has no more fight left.
1: There's no hope left.
27: Right. And so we always want to hold out for hope and repair and restoration of that relationship.
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29: Talk about, what do you think the contributing factors are to couples at 50, 60, maybe 10 years married, maybe 30, 40 years married, but they say, I quit?
27: Okay, so I think there's two stories here. The long-term marriages, those are the ones that they've found themselves in a rut and haven't found their way out. Or, of course, there's always circumstances where somebody has an affair, right, or somebody just sort of completely gives up on the relationship and the other person tries and tries. And those narratives happen for couples married 30, 40 years, just like they happen for couples married 2 or 3 years.
3: Right.
27: So there's that story. The other story is that big bulk of these gray divorces that have something to do with the complexity of living in a blended family, multi-generational remarriage situation. And there's a lot that we could unpack. Everything from, wow, you and I got married at 60 and we both had really difficult first marriages and this seemed like the great fit. And actually you and I do get along really well. It's adult children, it's former spouses, it's now we don't know how to navigate the space of parenting the kids that are still, hovering in orbit around our relationship. And those blended family complexities, as we've talked about so many times on this program before, get in the way of the couple really thriving in their relationship.
29: Yeah, I want to even wonder how many blended marriages are a guy or gal comes from a former marriage, mm-hmm, has kids, and marries a woman or guy who's never been married.
27: Mm-hmm.
29: So that person comes in thinking, this is going to be awesome, not understanding you married into a complex world with kids and cousins, right?
27: Yes.
29: I mean, it's both the and. Yes. But if you didn't know that that's the world you're stepping into, it's a shock.
27: Yeah, can be a rude awakening.
29: Yeah. Mm. What about just the boredom that can creep into a marriage over decades? Mm. I mean, I'm not acting like we'd never experienced that.
27: Yeah.
29: You become empty nesters, and for a year, you're like, this is awesome.
27: Yeah. Yes.
29: No kids. They're off on their own. Yeah. And you're like, this house hasn't been quiet in years. Mm-hmm. And maybe Ann didn't feel this, but for me, it was like, this is wonderful.
1: It felt very sad to me.
29: Mm. Yeah. I knew she was going to say that. But then even after 18 months or so, it feels sort of sad to me, too. It's like, wow, it's very quiet.
27: Yes.
29: Let's get a dog.
27: Yes.
29: You know, but then if you don't really work on the relationship, the next thing you know, you are just drifting.
27: Yes.
29: Because there isn't something pulling you together.
27: You're hitting on something really important. That quiet in the house pushes to the surface. This is all about you and me now.
29: Yep.
27: And what do we talk about? And I will say, Nan and I have lots of great conversations. She's very vocal. I'm pretty expressive with emotions and all kinds of things. I'm not afraid to share any of that. But after 40 years, what else is there new to talk about? Like, you have to work at
29: this.
27: You
29: do.
27: Like, you've got to find something, and not just what's happening in the news or whatever the crisis of the day is, but something of substance. Mm-hmm. Family Life has said this for 50 years now. Marriage is by nature entropic. It runs out of energy. Mm. I don't care how long you've been married, how well you know each other, how much you love each other. It takes energy. And me contributing and you contributing, us trying to find our way to that. So the quiet in the house is lovely at first, and then it's a bit scary. Like, wow, this is about us. for somebody listening right now and you have younger kids, what I would say is keep the energy going. You know, that's why date night's so important. That's why a little couple devotional time where you connect to keep the energy in your marriage going, because you can just give all your energy to children and activities and Instagram. And then you wake up one day and you're like, I don't even know where to begin with you.
1: I talk to countless couples that are right there. They've put the kids, and we all know it's overwhelming when your kids are little under your roof, of the activities of school, of the dynamics of relationship that you're constantly talking about. And it's very, very easy to let your relationship with your spouse kind of, you let it go a little bit and place it to the side. And we're saying put God at the very front, then your spouse, because you're exactly right, Ron. If you have not had a conversation with your husband because you're so busy with the kids, after a while, you don't know what to say. Mm-hmm. We've had couples come up to us say, we don't even know how to talk anymore besides what's happening in the world today. Hmm. We don't know how to go deeper. And that's pretty common.
27: If you've had a disappointing relationship at some point in your life, again, 2/3 of these great divorces is a remarriage for somebody forming a blended family with multiple generations. And you have been burned before. Mm. You may be listening to us right now and going, yeah, boy, I tried that. Mm. It didn't work. The first marriage, it cost me a lot. That feels really risky to me. And I just want to say, yes, it is risky. And that's what investing in marriage involves on for everybody. But for you in particular, there's something, a residue on your heart that is about self-protection. And so you kind of wall up and pull back rather than leaning in and opening up yourself to your partner. And that comes with a risk and a cost.
29: And some of it could be sit down with a counselor.
1: Mm-hmm. Oh, yeah.
29: I mean, there's part of the great divorce, and it could be, man, we've been married 40 years. Counseling is not going to help at this
27: point. What's the point?
29: We went to a counselor in year 38.
27: Yes. Yeah.
29: And I remember saying to him on the first day there, it was a five-hour session because I needed a lot of help. But I remember at the end when he's giving me my assignment, I said, man, I should have been here 30 years ago. And he goes, you're here now.
27: Yes.
29: Let's go. Amen. And I'm like, man, stuff I didn't unpack from my childhood that I should have, I now am doing it. And I think it in some ways kept us from great divorce. It's like, okay, the next 20 can be better than the last 30 because we got somebody to help us, a third party that's got a faith component to it, says, I'm going to help you and God's going to help you. Let me navigate you through that. That can change everything.
27: We have been to counselors so many times throughout our life. Part of what you're looking for there is somebody to help you recognize your rut.
29: Yep.
27: And jump out of that rut. I really think when you're in the rut, you can't see how tall the walls are.
29: Yeah.
27: You don't know how deep you are in this thing.
29: Even when your spouse tells you, he can't see it.
27: You can't.
29: Yeah.
27: Absolutely. You get stuck in that space and you're sort of like, I don't even know what to do anymore. Because in my mind, I've tried everything I know to do. That's why it's a rut. So seeing somebody, talking to somebody is often just about getting some perspective on what's happening so that you have new choices that become available to you.
29: I mean, what else, Ron, would you say, or Ian, if a couple's listening and they're like, we're headed there. Mm. We're not getting divorced, but I could see us possibly feeling that. Mm-hmm. Or would you feel the isolation, the drift, blended or not? They're year 20, 30, 40, or maybe year 10, 5, but they're in their 50s and 60s, and they feel this, you know, we're roommates. Mm. We live here. We've been married for years. We're really roommates. There's not intimacy, and I'm not talking sexual. There's just not.
1: Well, maybe both.
29: There's nothing really magical here anymore. And again, I'm not going to say it's going to be magical like it was when you're newlyweds, but there's nothing really. I don't want to run home. I'm here. I'll go watch TV. You go watch TV. I'm not going anywhere. But man, if we don't change something, I feel like I could be a statistic.
27: Conventional wisdom, stuff you hear from the pulpit and sometimes in a lot of marriage books, I hate to say it, but would say something like, you need to tell your spouse what you're fret. If you're in that spot, I've been there. Mm. That's the last thing you want to do because you do not feel, there's no safety in the relationship. You guys have fought about this 100 times. Mm. For you to say, you know what, our marriage stinks and is probably just going to be another blow up. Rather, first of all, go to your knees in prayer, begin to search and really ask God, what is it you're requiring of me? To me, this is speck versus log stuff, Matthew chapter 7. It's so easy to see it. The other person's doing wrong that you're so frustrated with. You need to refocus and start saying, what are the logs in my eye that I can do something about so I can bring a better me? Again, this is the material that we've discovered that has changed our marriage that we put into the Mindful Marriage book. It is a refocusing on who I am and what I can bring that's different. But then I also want to say, as we just discussed, go talk to somebody. Sit down with somebody who can help bring a little perspective to the process. Maybe you're going to go as a couple.

0: But I think in a love relationship, he's like, okay, so you're 50 years old and it's dead. You're mm-hmm. just roommates. Hey, why'd you turn? Repent. I'm not going to live this way anymore. Mm-hmm. Maybe she won't respond, but I'm going to do this. I'm going to do the things I did at first. Let's go on dates. Let's talk. Let's hold hands. Let's kiss. I mean, all that little stuff, that's hard to do. You get stale. You get lukewarm.
1: Especially when you feel like a victim.
0: Right.
1: And
2: yeah.
0: I'm not going to initiate.
1: Yeah. I'm a victim of what you're not doing or what you are doing that's wrong. Then I feel justified in withholding myself.
0: Yeah.
1: So the repent part is about me dealing with logs.
0: Me. Yeah. Not
1: the
0: her,
1: remember
0: not him.
1: Part is, okay, how do we get into this? What is this about? This journey that we've had, there's so many great moments. There's so much worth fighting for here. Do the things you do. Like, now I got to push myself into action that's a contribution to the relationship. This, obviously, this passage is about a vertical one, and they've lost their first love for God. Same dynamic happens, I think, in marriage and earthly relationships.
2: And I think, too, sometimes we wait for our feelings to get there and then we'll act on them.
1: No.
2: This is an obedient act of your will. Mm-hmm. You may not even want to say, hey, hon, let's go on a date.
1: I guarantee you, you won't want to.
2: You won't. Yeah, that's good, Ron. I like that you said that. You won't want to initiate a hug or to sit next to your spouse if you're feeling isolated. But just make the right move. Mm-hmm. And not all the time, but many times, then there's a little ember that's sparked. And I think just doing that, just ask God to give you the power to do that is really important. Dave and I did a conference where this couple just stood up as a sharing time. They'd been married how long, Dave?
0: At the last summit?
2: Yeah.
0: No, actually, I bumped into them during a break.
2: That's right. Mm-hmm.
0: And they go to our church. I didn't know them. I go, hey, you know, how's this hitting you? How's this going? And they go, this has saved our marriage.
1: Mm-hmm.
0: I go, okay, tell me your story. And again, this is back of the room, 5 minutes. They said, we came to the first summit, which was 3 months prior. We did the weekly date nights because we encouraged them to do a weekly thing. We sent them a weekly email from Dave and Ann saying, hey, we're encouraging you. Mm-hmm. They said, and here we are back. And he says,
2: well, and
0: he literally said, we were roommates.
1: Grandfather clock had run out of energy.
2: And he said,
1: you've helped him wind it up.
2: They both said, we both had divorce in our minds, but we never said it. And I remember saying to them, like, well, why did you want to get divorced? And they said, because there was nothing left. We have nothing to talk about. We live separate lives. We have different jobs. We come home for dinner and we don't talk about nothing. We don't know how to talk about anything.
1: Mm.
2: All this was a place to, here's a couple questions in the book.
1: Yeah.
2: And they just started answering.
0: And they're probably in their 60s.
2: Yeah. No, I'd say 50s.
0: Yeah, kids are gone.
2: Mm-hmm.
0: It's this couple.
1: Yeah. So
0: it's great.
2: And
0: divorce.
2: It's a second marriage.
1: We're talking right now to somebody listening and they've got a friend and they're like, oh, I think they're in this gray divorce thing, you know, or they're a fresh blended family and they're sort of struggling. Or maybe somebody's listening right now and you're a ministry leader. It's like the church can stimulate energy in relationships. And honestly, our material that you guys have written is so great. And Dan and I have invested relationship material. It's good. It's great. It gives people direction and some answers. Just diving in is half the battle.
2: Yeah.
1: Just having the dialogue and conversation, getting people in a room together for a small group or a class is so valuable. If we could just invite the church to find your little place to intervene and step in, I think a lot of unnecessary broken relationships could be saved.
2: Mm-hmm.
0: Yeah, I mean, it's a family life value, influence or impact your corner of the world.
1: Mm-hmm.
0: Ron can't do it. Nan can't do it. Dave and Ann can't do it. You can. Mm-hmm. We don't know your neighborhood. You do.
1: That's right.
0: And God's giving you an influence there that only you have, but it takes somebody like you to say, okay, God, use us. Here I am, send me, and guess what? He will.
1: I'm sitting here thinking about Jim and Sandy Stevenson at Friends Church in Yorba Linda, California, who brought me in last week to do a step family conference. They've been married less than 15 years, each divorced young in life, met, married later in life, started going to a blended family group to get some help with their dynamic in their relationships, and within a few years, start teaching it. And now for 8 years, they've been mentoring younger couples. They've been pouring in the lives of others. Are they perfect? No, they're the first to tell. But they have something to give. And sometimes facilitating is just about getting

0: people in the room, and the Holy Spirit does the teaching and the training.
1: Yes.
0: Your job is to just make it happen. And I think about all the people's lives. I did an event last week for them, and probably 25 of the people that came to that event were directly touched by this one couple.
1: Mm.
0: You have more to give than you realize.
1: One of the questions that we get most often this time of year, and I get it personally, is when women come up to me and say, what study should we do with our small group this year? Have you gotten that?
2: Yeah, I get it from guys. I get it from couples. And here's the thing. You can pick. We've got the art of marriage. 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You just go there, pick the one you want to do. You put it in, you hit play, and you watch God work.
1: Mm. It's so good, you guys. 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
7: Are you facing a difficult financial decision? Hi, I'm Chuck Bentley with My Money Life from Crown. God may be testing you to see whether you trust Him or not. It's hard to trust the Lord when we're fearful. We question, doubt, and then we make foolish decisions. That's why we must consciously choose to trust God, even when it might not make sense. The world tells us to do the exact opposite. If we don't have the money for what we want or need, then we just go borrow it. Years ago, I joined Crown staff with no money in a support account. I had none. Our oldest son was getting married, and we had 3 children at home. God wanted us to fully trust Him. We prayed, we waited, we prayed some more, and experienced His faithful provision. The financial principles in the Bible aren't there to see if we're strong enough to live by them. They're not an arbitrary set of rules by which to govern us. They're a loving Father's wisdom to those willing to listen and obey. Our affluent society is built on a sandy foundation of borrowing money. 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We can trust the Lord because His ways are always right. He wants us to rest in Him, to learn to be content with much or little, and not to be anxious about tomorrow. He wants us to always look to Him, to pray without ceasing, and to give thanks in all circumstances so that we can pass the trust test. Now, I invite you to come join us in Knoxville, Tennessee, September the 10th through the 12th. We look forward to celebrating all that God has done through Crown over the last 50 years. 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
13: He says there is one body, many members, so that the presence of the body of Christ here on this earth is made up of you and me, so that each one of us is a part, a living, vital extension of the life of Jesus Christ on earth. Friend, that makes you and me very, very significant and important and unique in a world that is anti-God and anti-Christ.
14: If you are asked if you belong to the church, it's common to respond with the name of a local fellowship. But the truth you'll hear today on In Touch, the teaching ministry of Dr. Charles Stanley, is that the church, established by Jesus, is far bigger than any single location. Stay with us to begin a series of messages identifying believers as uniquely a people of God.
13: Would you turn to Matthew chapter 16? And today I want to begin a series on the church. And the 16th chapter of Matthew, you'll recall, this is where Jesus asked his apostles, "Whom do men say that I am?" And they began to give some answers about some said Elijah, some Jeremiah the prophets. Then he said to them, "But whom say ye that I am?" And in verse 16, we get Simon Peter's answer. And Simon Peter answered and said, "Thou art the Christ, the Son of the living God." And Jesus answered and said unto him, "Blessed are you, Simon Barjona, because flesh and blood did not reveal this to you, but my Father who is in heaven. And I also say to you that you are Peter, and upon this rock I will build my church, and the gates of hell shall not prevail against it." So what I'd like to do in this message is just answer one question, and that is, what is the church? If you looked in the Greek New Testament and saw the word church, the word would be ekklesia, E-K-K-L-E-S-I-A. E-K, which means out of, klesia, called ones. So that the New Testament word for church means those who have been called out of something. You say, well, what have they been called out of? Well, I want you to look at a couple of verses here. First of all, in Colossians chapter 1, if you'll turn there to verse 13. Because here he tells us what every single believer has been called out of. He says, "For he delivered us from the domain of darkness and transferred us to the kingdom of his beloved Son." So that the church is made up of a group of people whose faith in the Lord Jesus Christ has resulted in their being baptized by the Holy Spirit into the Lord Jesus Christ and His having delivered them out of their previous abode, which was the kingdom of darkness, and God has now placed us into His kingdom, which is the kingdom of light. Therefore, those who make up the church are a peculiar kind of people because they have been called out of something. They are not where they used to be. They are now in a different citizenship. For example, if you'll turn to 1 Peter chapter 2 and notice there, in the second chapter, how he describes this. He says, beginning in verse 9, "But you are a chosen race, a holy priesthood, a holy nation, a people for God's own possession." That means that every single church member who has been born again, who is a saved person, every single church member is a unique possession of God, and he has chosen to separate you from your previous inhabitants. And now you, he says, you are a part of the kingdom of God. All right, with that in mind, I want you to understand what Almighty God says about the church. And he says it all in four words. Well, the first word that describes the church is the word body, just B-O-D-Y. And I want us to look at two passages of Scripture, back to Colossians chapter 1 for a moment. Verse 18, listen to what he says. Paul is speaking, he is also the head of the body, comma, the church. And he is the beginning, the firstborn from the dead, so that he himself might come to have place and preeminence in everything. So Paul says that the church is the body of Christ. Now let me explain what that means so you won't just repeat that without understanding. Let's go back to look at the church for a moment. In this particular passage in Matthew, this is the crucial point in Jesus' life when at this point at Caesarea Philippi, he begins for the first time to warn his disciples that he's going to suffer death. So he asked them, "Whom do men say that I am?" They gave their answers, and when Peter gave the first answer, he said, "Thou art the Christ, the Messiah, the Son of the living God." Jesus responded by saying, "You didn't think that up. That was revealed to you by my Father. And thou art Peter, and upon this rock I will build my church." That did not mean that he would build his church upon the person of Peter, but upon that confession that Peter made, that Jesus Christ, the Messiah, is the Son of God. Upon that truth and that truth alone is and would the church be built. Now, Jesus said, "I will build my church." You'll recall in the 14th chapter of John, before he left, he was up in the upper room talking with them, and some of the most precious things he said to them, he said to them in that discourse. He said to them, "It is expedient for you that I go away. If I go not away, the Comforter will not come. But if I go away, I'll send him. He'll be in you, with you, and upon you." He says, "Fear not, I will come unto you." So the next day, Jesus was crucified, gave his life for your sins and my sins, making it possible for us to be saved. Before this time, the Holy Spirit worked in people's lives in this manner. That is, he would come upon someone for a particular work, and then he would depart. But at Pentecost, that is 50 days after the Passover, the Bible says in Acts chapter 2 that the Holy Spirit came upon the 120, the sound of a mighty rushing wind, cloven tongues of fire upon their heads, and they began to speak in tongues, which was the tongue was not an indistinguishable utterance, but it was a different foreign language, so that the people who were there began to understand from one group of people all of their different languages, and therefore they understood the gospel of Jesus Christ. On that day, in that moment, the church of the Lord Jesus Christ was born. That is the day the church was born. During the Gospels, we still have the Old Testament age. If you look in 1 Corinthians chapter 12, verse 13, "For by one Spirit we were all baptized into one body." Therefore, on the day that the Holy Spirit came upon that group of 120 and those who believed, the Scripture says the Holy Spirit, listen now, baptized once and for all. Not many times, but once and for all, he baptized that group into Christ. Every single person who accepts the Lord Jesus Christ as their personal Savior is, at that moment, baptized, grafted into, made a part of the body of Jesus Christ. So that when we come to this passage to see what he says when he speaks of the body, he says that the church is the body of Christ. Now, when we think about body, what are we thinking about? Look, if you will, in 1 Corinthians chapter 12. He says in verse 12, "For even as the body is one and yet has many members," like your body. The body is one. We have hands, feet, eyes, ears, nose, lips, and so forth. He says, "And all the members of the body, though they are many, are one body, so is Christ. For by one Spirit we were all baptized into one body." And we saw in Colossians chapter 1, verse 18, that that body is Christ. So see what he's saying here. That is that Jesus Christ, remember now, he ascended to the Father. He said to them, "I'll go away, but I will come to you." So that the Holy Spirit's coming was Christ coming back through the Holy Spirit. He says the Holy Spirit would be in them, with them, and upon them. So that the day the Holy Spirit baptized that group, he baptized them into the body of Christ. That is, they became the body of Christ. Now, what do we mean when we say the body of Christ? The body of Christ is this. It is the extension of the life of Christ on earth at this given time. Because Jesus has ascended the Father, he's seated at the Father's right hand. The Bible says in Colossians that Jesus Christ is the head of the church. He's the head and we're the body. When you were saved, you, by the power of the Holy Spirit, were made a part of the body of Christ so that we are Jesus Christ, hands and feet and lips and eyes and ears here on this earth. That makes you and me very, very significant and important and unique in a world that is anti-God and anti-Christ. Listen, we are not church members. We are the extension of the life of Christ on this earth because he has chosen to indwell each and every one of us. So first of all, he says we're the body of Christ. Turn, if you will, to Ephesians chapter 2. Here he uses another likeness. He says in Ephesians chapter 2, and you'll also want to turn back to Corinthians chapter, 1 Corinthians chapter 3 in just a moment. But in Ephesians chapter 2, listen to what he says. Not only are we the body of Christ as the church, but he says in this particular chapter, verse 19, so then you are no longer strangers and aliens, but you're fellow citizens with the saints and of God's household, that is God's building, having been built upon the foundation of the apostles and prophets, Jesus Christ himself being the chief cornerstone, in whom the whole building being fitted together is growing into a holy temple in the Lord, in whom you also are being built together into a dwelling of God in the Spirit. Now, what he's saying here is this. He says, first of all, we are the body of Christ, the living extension of Christ here on earth. Secondly, he says, we are a building. And that is that you and I are like stones in the temple of God. The temple of God on this earth is the coming together of God's people. And the coming together of God's people, he says, you are that temple. If you are a baptized, born-again church member, you are a unique person who has been called out by God, out of the world, into the life of Jesus Christ, into a new kingdom, into a new citizenship, and God expects something different from you because you're not what you used to be. Therefore, he says, we are God's unique, baptized, born-again possession. We are the building of God. Your life and my life together is part of the temple of God here on earth. The body speaks of the extension of the life of Jesus Christ in heaven here on earth. The temple of God speaks of the presence of Almighty God in this world. So when people criticize the church and knock the church, and oh, those Christians this and those Christians that, remember this, my friend. They are doing nothing but attacking the person of Jesus Christ because he's living within you and me. They are violating and they are attacking the temple of God, which is made up of God's baptized believers. So he says, first of all, we're the body of Christ, the extension of Christ on earth. We're the building of Christ. We are the temple of the living God here on earth. And therefore, defile not that temple. He says in chapter 6 that we individually are temples of the Holy Spirit. Together, all together, we're the temple of Almighty God indwelt by the Holy Spirit. The third thing he says in John chapter 15, look there if you will. He says the church is the branches. Now look at this if you will. Chapter 15, verse 1, Jesus says, I am the true vine, and my Father is the vineyard keeper or the husbandman. Every branch in me that does not bear fruit, he takes away. And every branch that bears fruit, he prunes it that it may bring forth more fruit. So he talks about that. Verse 5, look. Jesus said, I am the vine. Ye, that is believers, are the branches. He who abides in me and I in him, the same, brings forth much fruit. Apart from me, ye can do nothing. Now watch this. When you and I receive the Lord Jesus Christ as our Savior, the Bible says, the Holy Spirit did what? He baptized us, or in the form here of vine and branch, he grafted us into the vine so that you and I have become a part of Jesus Christ. So you see, each time he's speaking of Christ in us and us in Christ, he says we are a part of the body of Christ. Here he says we are a part of the vine. We are the branch. Now listen, a branch disconnected to the vine has no life. It is the sap that runs in the vine, that runs in the branch, that produces the fruit. So if the body of Christ, if the church is to produce fruit, if we're to be profitable for God, if there's to be anything that glorifies God, the branch must be grafted into that vine so that the sap that runs in the vine runs in the branch, and the fruit out here is the overflow of the sap that runs in the vine. So that it is the life in the vine that runs in the branch that produces the fruit. Therefore, in the body of Christ, it is the Holy Spirit of the living God living in and through you and me, producing the fruit of the Spirit, and therefore causing the church of the Lord Jesus Christ to progress. Now, when you separate that branch from the vine, he says, apart from me, ye can do nothing. He says, I am the vine, ye are the branches. If a church attempts to carry on its own work, apart from the Lord Jesus Christ, apart from depending upon him, he says you're going to fail. Apart from me, you can do nothing. You can name the name of Jesus Christ, but if you've never been born again, and if you're part of a church where the gospel is not being preached, nobody cares whether you're saved or not, nobody is uplifting the Jesus Christ, nobody talks about his blood, nobody talks about his lordship, that church can't produce because it is not a part of the vine. There has to be the living life of Jesus Christ permeating, saturating, filling, and overflowing in the life of those people. Because you see, each time he speaks of the intimacy of our relationship, now listen, we are the stones of the temple of God. We are the branches living in the vine, and he intends to produce through you and me his very life. So that the church is the life of Christ here on earth, functioning and coordinating together in a sense of interdependence with each other in order that Jesus Christ might be glorified right before the ungodly and unbelievers, that they can know that Jesus Christ has risen from the dead, that he's alive, and that he's God. Then somebody tell me, does it make any difference whether you belong to the church or not? I've never seen a soul winner who did not belong to some local body. I never met anybody who is doing anything worthwhile for God who had not linked themselves up with some local body somewhere in some way. Friend, the name isn't the issue. It is, who is my Lord? That is the issue. There's one other word that he describes the church when he calls the church the bride. Look, if you will, in 2 Corinthians chapter 11 here. 2 Corinthians chapter 11. And notice what he says. Paul says the church is like the bride of Christ. Verse 1, I wish that you would bear with me a little foolishness, he says here, but indeed you're bearing with me, for I am jealous for you with a godly jealousy, for I betrothed you. That is, I've gotten you engaged, and a betrothal was as equal to our marriage today as far as how binding it was. I have betrothed you to one husband, that to Christ I may present you a pure virgin. So that the church is likened unto the bride. The church is the bride of Christ. If you'll turn to Revelation chapter 21 and verse 9. And notice here what he says. And one of the seven angels who had the seven bowls full of the seven last plagues came and spoke with me, saying, come here, I shall show you the bride, the wife of the Lamb. All right, Ephesians chapter 5, the most beautiful one that describes it all. Here's where Paul describes the church as the bride. Look, if you will, in verse 22. Wives, be subject to your own husbands as to the Lord, for the husband is the head of the wife as Christ is the head of the church, he himself being the Savior of the body, but as the church is subject to Christ, so also the wives ought to be subject to their own husbands. Husbands, love your wives like Christ loved the church, gave himself for her, now watch, that he might sanctify her, having cleansed her by the washing of water with the word, that he may present to himself the church in all of her glory, having no spot or wrinkle or any such thing, but that she should be holy and blameless. He says the body of Christ is the bride of Christ. That when he comes as the bridegroom and raptures us out, he says that's like the bridegroom coming for the bride. And he says that he wants to present this body holy, sanctified, without spot, cleansed, without blemish, without wrinkle, holy before the Lord. You know what that means? Think about that. He says, first of all, you're the body, the extension of the life of Christ. Secondly, he says, you're the building. You're the temple. You're a stone in the temple of God, worshiping him. You're the branch in the vine, and it is from the branch that the grapes come, and the fruit is born. We are fruit bearers, bearers of the fruit of Christ within us. He says, you're the bride of Christ. Why? Here we speak of the sacrificial love that he has for his church, that Jesus Christ so loved the church, he gave himself for it as a husband should love his wife and give himself for her. So what we see in the last part here is the sacrificial love that Jesus Christ has expressed toward you and me, having made us a part of the body of Christ. Now, if to be a church member, that is a born again, having been called out of a life of darkness and sin into a life of righteousness with him, Christ Jesus indwelling you, and you've become a part of some local body. Friend, you aren't just a church member. You are God's unique possession, indwelt by Almighty God himself. And he says, when the Holy Spirit came into your life, Ephesians chapter 1, he sealed you as his body, as his temple, as his branch, and as his bride forever and ever and ever and ever. We are the sealed children of God. That is the church according to the Word of God. There's only one way to get into the church. You can join some organizations, but there's only one way to get into God's church. And that is by faith and repentance of your sin, acknowledging Jesus Christ as Savior and Lord of your life. The moment you're willing to do that, then you become a part of the body of Christ, a local body where God leads you to join, and let God build up your life from the moment you're saved and you give your life to him. And if you've never trusted him as your Savior, I want to encourage you, plead with you, beg of you, my friend, give your life to Jesus Christ. Become a part of a local autonomous body of people who love Jesus Christ, who are growing in him, who are being built up, whose family's been sealed together by the Word of God, and let him fulfill his perfect purpose and will for your life. And you can only do that by being willing to surrender your life to him, trusting him as your Savior and your Lord.
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13: You know what kind of church this book talks about? The church at Philippi, the church at Rome, the church at Thessalonica, the church at Berea, the church at Iconium, Lystra. It speaks about local bodies of fellowships that came together to worship the Lord God Almighty. Now, true there is, when you put all of us together out of the big cities, regardless of what nation we come from, when you put all of us together, that is the great body of Christ. But I want to tell you, it's not invisible. There's nothing invisible about it. So that belonging to a church body, it does make a difference. It makes all the difference in the world. And Almighty God would not have taken so much time in His Word to describe in so many ways what the church is if He did not intend for every single baptized believer to be linked up with a local body of believers somewhere where their spiritual gifts could be exercised and the whole body of Christ profit as a result of it.
14: You can learn more about the church and why being a part of a fellowship of believers is important when you visit us at intouch.org. How are you challenged to live for God by what you just heard today? We'd love to hear about that. Coming up on In Touch, with so many fellowships, it's hard to know who's in charge of the church. 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
18: Every once in a while, the monotony of driving the interstate is broken by some interesting signs. Yeah, sometimes I'll see one and my mind will get going and it will process what I saw and I'll think about it for several minutes. I remember one in particular. There was this big old truck speeding down the interstate and it had in bold letters this sign: guaranteed destruction of confidential files and records. Come on, they'll get you going. What? There was also a phone number. No, I didn't write it down. I didn't actually have a need for their services. But there was a number to call if you wanted all your confidential things destroyed. So I thought about who might want a service like that. I brainstormed some intriguing reasons and some intriguing people who might want to call that number. Guaranteed destruction. Actually, there's another sign that interests us even more. I'm Ron Hutchcraft. I want to have a word with you today about guaranteed disclosure. Now, our word for today from the Word of God comes from 1 Corinthians chapter 4. I'll begin reading at verse 4. Paul says, "My conscience is clear, but that does not make me innocent. No, it is the Lord who judges me," he says. "Therefore, judge nothing before the appointed time. Wait till the Lord comes. He will bring to light what is hidden in darkness, and He will expose the motives of men's hearts. And at the same time, each will receive his praise from God." Now, this phrase that brings to light the hidden things and exposing the motives of men's hearts is the original Greek thought of turning something inside out, opening all the closets, showing what no one else has seen before. In other words, God's going to expose every secret. Now, there might be some who think they've destroyed all the evidence. The fellow driving that truck, he had that sign that said, "We'll destroy your confidential files and records." Did you know that no matter who destroys them on earth, God still has His copy? Yeah, He knows every detail of every one of your financial dealings, every financial transaction, every business transaction. He knows the letters you've written that you want no one else to see. He knows your motives, your websites. He's recorded every idle word, every angry word, every dirty word. We think we got away with it because, hey, no one else knew. Well, if God knows, you're caught, and He does. And so will everyone else one day. That's why the Apostle John says, "Walk in the light as He is in the light." It's so freeing to be able to live saying, "I've got nothing to hide." Live without sinful secrets. You don't have to worry then if the closets come open. There's nothing there to hide. Live lives that are relaxed and confident because you've got no fear of discovery. You don't have to keep looking over your shoulder. When you're living within the limits, you don't have to keep looking in the rearview mirror to see if the law enforcement is coming over the hill. Again, some of the most liberating words in the world. Look in the mirror. Nothing to hide. Isn't that awesome? God's sign says, guaranteed disclosure of confidential files and records. So live the kind of life that isn't afraid of everybody knowing, because they will.
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91.5 and 102.7 The Word. It's a little after 1. Hi, my name's Garrett. Hope you had a great weekend. You might want to take that umbrella with today. We've got a 50-50 chance at rain. Low 80s for highs in central and north central Minnesota today. Here's a new song on The Word. This

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Brand new from Tasha Layton. Meet me in the valley. It's 91.5 and 102.7 The Word. My name's Garrett. Hope you had a great weekend. I'm so glad that you're listening today. You know, emotional weight is heavy. It was never meant to be carried alone. And today, you could be coming into a new week emotionally drained and exhausted. Then lean into this verse. It's Psalm 94:19, which says, "Your consolations cheer my soul." This week, remember that God doesn't just hold you together. No matter what you're dealing with, whatever the world is tossing your way, God can restore your joy. Here's Twyla Paris on The Word.

0: An octopus that glows in the dark? Learn about it next on today's Creation Moment. And now, here's our Creation Moment host, Ian Taylor.
1: The deep, dark depths of the ocean is filled with many varieties of luminescent creatures, but among the octopods, there are only two or three species in which the females develop luminescent rings around their mouths. But that has all changed with a remarkable series of discoveries about an already known species of octopus. The red octopus, Staurotuthis sirtensis, lives in the deep waters off the east coast of the United States. In 1997, a foot-long specimen was being studied. When the scientists turned off the lights in the laboratory, they were amazed to see the octopus's suckers glowing. The blue-green glow, they discovered, glows brightest at 470 nanometers, a frequency that travels well underwater. Scientists said that this glow might explain how the octopus makes its living. It doesn't eat what most octopods eat, rather it eats tiny crustaceans, whose shallow water cousins are drawn to light. If the deep water versions are drawn to light, all this clever little octopus needs to do to eat is turn on the porch light. The frequency of the light and the unusual diet of this octopus all provide evidence of God's all-wise design. If these special features had depended upon chance to develop, this octopus would never have come about. God is the creator and source of all light. The perfect light of His truth in the gospel shines at just the right frequency to draw us to the forgiveness of sins and salvation found only in Jesus Christ.
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0: A Monday that's kind of feeling like the Mondayest Monday of summer. 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
2: 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I'm Lena Ebijamra, and this is Today's Single Christian. 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

we'll take some time to try to close the gap between where we are and what the funding need is. 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

living. Jason Gray and a little help from Sanctus Real on 91.5 and 102.7, the word, the land of the living. So have you been feeling a little more tired lately? And I'm not talking about the kind of tired that you just have that other cup of coffee and you're feeling better, but extra sleepy during the day could be a warning sign that your blood pressure is a little bit high. Oh, and if you have a hard time falling asleep at night, another sign. So here's the deal. I'm on low blood pressure meds from my doctor, and this is a good reminder if you're feeling a little bit sleepy, if you're just like, you know, something's a little bit off for your next, you know, checkup, you may want to say, hey, how's my blood pressure looking? Especially if you haven't had it checked for a while. Here's Selah on The Word.

0: 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Stay tuned.
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0: Not long ago, a public school in the state of California that allowed students to carry profanity-laced posters protesting some government actions punished another student who showed support for the same activity. They considered his poster to be hate speech. Even if the school administrators believe in their heart that their viewpoint is right and opposing viewpoints are wrong, they violate the United States Constitution when they allow one point of view while silencing another. They cannot take the biblical faith and remove it simply because they disagree with it. 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

with my soul. Don't let me face this loneliness alone, making well.

Mercy me, what a song. That's Make It Well, 91.5, 102.7, The Word. Hi, I'm Garrett. So a Texas family returned from vacation a couple weeks ago to heartbreaking news. Their home had burned to the ground when they were gone. Amy McMillan, her husband, and their son were on vacation in Colorado when they got the call. They quickly came home. Some of their beloved pets survived. Others, sadly, did not. And as they came back to go through the rubble of the house, they realized everything that they owned was destroyed. But as they were looking through the ashes for anything, they found something they never expected. Not one, not two, but three family Bibles. Yep, there they were, smoke-stained and wet, but every page, every chapter, every verse still intact. And for the McMillans, it was a powerful reminder that, you know, what matters most is what matters most. Your family, relationships, people. The important things were there. The material things were gone. But she said, knowing that those Bibles were there, it's just proof to us that God exists and He's going to help us rebuild. By the way, Amy and her family unfortunately didn't have any insurance. Rebuilding isn't going to be easy, but she says they're choosing hope over despair. Here's Dust to Clay on The Word. River.

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0: Jesus' way.
1: You probably sang a song or two in church from him over the weekend. That's Phil Wickham, 91.5 and 102.7 The Word. My name's Garrett. I love the time that we get to spend together every day. But it's time for me to head out. My prayer is this, that God would bless you and your family big time this afternoon.

0: 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Hear encouraging stories.
1: 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Oh. It's going to make you want a sugar cookie, whether you like them or not. Come on, there's sugar in there.
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2: Welcome to Breakpoint, a daily look at an ever-changing culture through the lens of unchanging truth. For the Colson Center, I'm John Stone Street. For over 2,000 years, the church has carried three precious gifts to the bedsides of the dying: repentance, hope, and the promise that Jesus Christ has indeed conquered death. Specifically, the Anglican tradition, through confession, anointing, Holy Communion, and the commendation of the departing soul, has borne witness that in life and in death, the redeemed belong to Jesus Christ. Recently, however, the Anglican Church of Canada authorized a trial use liturgy for those who choose medical assistance in dying, or MAID. Rather than proclaim God's word, this new liturgy attempts to revise it. Though there is one paragraph that attempts to distinguish between blessing the patient and blessing the act of suicide, it's quite difficult to see any substantial difference here between the doctor that is administering a syringe and the priest who is anointing with oil. Liturgy is never morally neutral. When the church prays, the church teaches. The communal worship of a church is theology in action. So, to surround a medically scheduled death with scripture, confession, anointing, Eucharist, blessing, and prayers of commendation is not just a mere accompaniment. It tells this dying person, as well as the family, the congregation, and a whole watching world, how this act should be understood. Among the foundational doctrinal standards of the Anglican tradition is the 39 Articles, which teaches that, and I quote, "It is not lawful for the church to ordain anything contrary to God's word written." That principle, of course, is not uniquely Anglican. It expresses the shared conviction throughout Orthodox Christianity that the church is to serve as a steward of divine revelation, but never as its editor. And that's why this controversy points to a much larger crisis. Across the Western Church, long-settled biblical teaching concerning marriage, sexuality, the sanctity of life, and the uniqueness of Christ is increasingly treated not as divine revelation to be received, but as a tradition that can be revised. Increasingly, the church behaves as though she possesses the authority to reinterpret what God has already settled. But she does not. The apostles never viewed themselves as innovators. Paul described himself as a, and I quote, "steward of the mysteries of God." A steward doesn't rewrite the master's instructions. He faithfully delivers them. Likewise, the church's authority has always been ministerial, not magisterial. She speaks under God's word, not over it. Whenever the church blesses what God forbids or refuses to distinguish between obedience and disobedience, she ceases to exercise Christ's authority and begins exercising her own authority. The deeper tragedy is not simply that therapeutic culture has influenced Christian theology, but that the church has presumed to reinterpret what God has clearly declared, that life is a gift from Him. Whether we live or whether we die, we are the Lord's, wrote the apostle. Our lives belong not to ourselves, but to the God who made us, redeemed us, and will one day raise us up again. Of course, no Christian should minimize suffering. Jesus never did. He wept at Lazarus' tomb. He healed the sick and comforted the brokenhearted. Christians should fight to strengthen palliative care, support families, relieve pain, and ensure that no one suffers alone. But compassion is not just the alleviation of suffering. It has to remain tethered to what is true. Love does not only ask what relieves pain, but also what honors the Lord in life and in death. For the Colson Center, I'm John Stone Street with Breakpoint. Today's Breakpoint was co-authored with Michael Craven. And for more resources or to share this commentary with others, go to colsoncenter.org/radio.
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5: Bibliophiles and readers across the fruited plain, unite. because the time has arrived for another edition of Rosie's Book Club 2.0 here at the Radio Backyard Fence. Today, your observations, comments, questions, and reaction to the story by a man named George MacDonald. The story is titled The Wise Woman. If you have read it, I want to hear from you today. If you have not, that's okay. You will benefit from the conversation straight ahead. From the heart to the heart and for the heart of good stories well told, Dr. Rosalie De Rosé is standing by. She's brought a guest from her classroom with her. This is going to be so good. We shouldn't be allowed to have this much fun on the radio, but it's going to happen right here. It won't be as good without your participation. So here's the number, 877-548-3675. 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Dr. Rosalie De Rosé is retired professor of literature at Moody Bible Institute. She taught full-time more than 50 years, earned her MA in English from Northeastern Illinois University, MDiv from Trinity, PhD in language, literacy, and rhetoric from the University of Illinois at Chicago. She is the author of Unseduced and Unshaken, The Place of Dignity in a Woman's Choices, which is still in print after 14 years. Rosie, welcome back. How you doing?
6: It's wonderful to be here, Chris, as always, and I always smile when you say those things.
5: And here's who you've brought with you, a junior at Moody Bible Institute studying linguistics and biblical languages with the hope of serving in Bible translation. Joanna Odine from Yorkville, Illinois, is passionate about all things language and literature. Joanna, welcome to the program. How are you doing today?
7: I'm doing good. Thank you, Chris.
5: Tell me more about that, studying linguistics and biblical languages. If you were to look down the road 10, 15, 20 years, where do you want to be and what do you want to be doing?
7: Well, my hope would be to be in some other part of the world serving on a Bible translation project.
5: Fantastic. Any particular place, if you could throw a dart and say, I'd love to go here, where would it be?
7: Oh, I'm not really sure yet. I'll go wherever God sends me, but I kind of have an interest in, like, the region, like the stands and Russia and that area. Okay. So.
5: Excellent.
6: And she was in Guatemala this summer, Chris, doing translation.
5: Yeah, what did
6: work.
5: You do in Guatemala?
7: I was working with a missionary friend. She was translating these video discipleship materials from English into Spanish, and I have connections with a Spanish-speaking church here in the Chicago area, so my church was kind of helping her church with part of the translation process, and I got to be down there for a while helping and then organizing volunteers back here.
5: So. Fantastic. So, Rosie, tell me about Joanna. Why did you invite her here today?
6: Well, I had two people in mind. One was my brother Fred, who had just read it and loved it, and he's a very careful reader. But I know that you always say two professors on the air is intimidating. I'm about as intimidating as a rutabaga, but that's another thought. So I began to think, and Joanna was in my last class I taught at Moody, Images of Christ, and she's just exceptionally insightful, and she's willing to talk. So she was, and she's humble. She just was wonderful in interpreting literature. And so I thought, oh, why not? You know, there's, you have to be careful with that. You don't know if they'll you know, talk, and she did. So she talked all the time, and not in an obnoxious way, in a very good way. So yeah. And I knew she'd understand well and be able to bring something to the table. And it's a good thing to have somebody young on the air. So
5: I agree. Yeah. And the fact that she's smarter than both of us put together, you know, that helps.
6: It helps.
5: Okay, so let's begin then. The Wise Woman, very short book, is not very long at all. Tell me about George MacDonald and why you chose this book.
6: Well, first of all, I just absolutely love the book. I've loved it for years and years and years. I do not equally love all of MacDonald. He tended to be a little bit polemic. In other words, principles of wisdom. His novels are not all successful as literary fiction. But, of course, he wrote some wonderful fantasties. Lilith are his two best novels, and his children's stories are wonderful. But this is, I have never concealed the fact that I regarded him as my master, wrote C.S. Lewis of George MacDonald. Indeed, I fancy I have never written a book in which I did not quote from him, which is really true. You can see Lewis, MacDonald in Lewis often. Indeed, he figures as one of the angel guides in The Great Divorce. And then G.K. Chesterton said that the book that made the greatest difference in his whole existence and made him see things in a certain way was The Princess and the Goblin. So he was an obscure Scotsman living during the age of Dickens and Thackeray. He became much more well-known in the United States. He began to be published by Erdmann's in a
5: he
6: couple
5: of...
6: He had a big,
5: long beard, too, didn't he?
6: Yes, he had a big, long beard. His dates are 1824 to 1905, so obviously he was not a contemporary of Lewis's. Lewis was born in 1898. And they say he had an almost perfect relationship with his father, who was the earthly root of all his wisdom. And this is a book about wisdom. So he was prepared in an unusual way to teach about the relationship between the father and the son as central to our lives. He actually wrote poetry, novels, literary criticism, and children's tales. And he's talked about, you know, for children from 9 to 90 or 8 to 80. And his sermons are actually very, very good, too. He reacted to rigid Calvinism, and so he was actually, his salary was lowered. He was a very ill-paid cleric. His salary was lowered because they said he preached too much on the mercy of God, which is very funny. So he managed to limp along a little bit longer, and then he embarked on a life of lecturing, tutoring, occasional preaching, and odd jobs. Was always poor, but always optimistic. Had 11 children, four of whom preceded him in death. And he was immensely popular as a speaker, and he toured America to crowds that would be in relationship to you know, numbers of the time, like rock concerts today. Like I said, he remained poor his whole life. Very good friend of Lewis Carroll's, and yes. The very famous picture of Alice from Alice in Wonderland is modeled after one of his daughters. And his biggest theme was obedience to God. He said, "We are no more to think, what would I like to do? But what would the living one have me do?" And Lewis said he seemed like a very sunny man, and he was generous toward his friends, hospitable to strangers, and very responsible to his children, deeply in love with his wife, whom he sorrowfully awaited reunion with when she died 3 years before him. And this just takes the cake. MacDonald's son commented, "They give so realistic a picture of domestic and widely shared happiness, so simple, faithful, and happy were this father and mother, so full their lives of pathos and humor." Wow. Isn't that wonderful?
5: That's a picture pulling back the cover of their lives.
6: Yeah.
5: One of his biographers said that his theology, see if you agree with this, his theology celebrated the rediscovery of God as Father and sought to encourage an intuitive response to God and Christ through quickening his readers' spirits in their reading of the Bible and their perception of nature. Do you agree with that?
6: Oh, yeah, I absolutely do. And of course, we have a theme inside this story of the importance of story and narrative. And when you think how great the narrative, the scripture is, I think what he is trying to do is to get delight back into the Christian life, into obedience, and into obviously the reading of scripture. There are theological little nuances that are not quite a straight line in MacDonald, but I don't worry about them.
5: Joanna, is there anything you disagree with so far? Anything you want to bang the table and say, no, that's not right?
7: I don't have any disagreements. Okay.
5: All right. Well, we're going to get to them. We're going to get to those because in our next segment, we're going to open this book, The Wise Woman. Mm-hmm. And here's the number, 877-548-3675. If you have read this and you have a question or a comment, or if you haven't, and you are listening along to this story that was written, I think it was published in 1875, The Lost Princess, A Double Story is the other title of that, The Wise Woman, 877-548-3675.
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5: Rosie's Book Club 2.0 is in session. Today we're talking about The Wise Woman by George MacDonald. You can find out more about the book club at chrisfabrylive.org. And know this, by the end of the hour, we're going to tell you the next book, which will be in October for our book club, Rosie's Book Club. So make sure you stay with us. Rosalie DeRosay is a retired professor of literature, author, and she's brought along with her Joanna Odine, who's a junior at Moody Bible Institute. And I told her in the break, we're going to throw you into the middle of the deep end of the pool here, Joanna, because I'm going to ask you this big question. What the wise woman, what in the world is this story all about? What do you say?
7: Well, that's a great question. I would say that the story is about kind of two things. It's about parenting in one sense, and then also how the wise woman, who is kind of like a Christ type in the story, undertakes to redeem these two little girls who have kind of had both the result of bad parenting and their sinful natures working in them. And so the wise woman is trying to, first of all, to show them the ugly parts of themselves that they don't see, and then to offer them the way to be redeemed from that.
5: And in doing that, then, as you read it, you can't help but see yourself as the person who needs that kind of change too, right?
7: Oh, yes. Yeah, that was definitely one of the things that I remembered most about reading this novel for the first time in Dr. DeRosay's class was... even a particular scene where Agnes is shown herself inside of the globe, where she's kind of just stuck with only herself. She's a very self-centered and conceited child. She's not out of control, or she doesn't lose her temper like Rosamond does, but she's very conceited and So the wise woman puts her into just this ball where she can only see herself. The only thing she can see is her own reflection, and she just is stuck with herself, and she realizes how just not pleasant of a person she is to be stuck with forever. So it definitely shows you yourself, but
6: it shows your wormy heart. Regardless, it's a quote right out of the book, your wormy heart. Yes. I love that.
5: So the two girls, then one is born of royalty. She's the princess. Mm-hmm. And the other is as a shepherd and shepherdess as parents. So they're wildly different from class, but they both have the same problem, basically, right?
6: They do. They're both, narcissism can happen anywhere.
7: Yeah.
6: And it looks, Joanna and I were talking before we came on the air, and you know, they look so different because Rosamund is an insufferable brat. You know, I mean, she's just horrible. She just shrieks all the time. And it takes the bulk of the book.
5: She throws the rabbit. What's the thing about throwing a rabbit in her mom's face?
6: We talked about that, about her cruelty to animals. And I thought, Joanna, I said, boy, this is a hard detail to put in a children's book. But you had a very good to say about that. Go ahead.
7: I think because, well, by the end of the story, we can see that Rosamund is fully redeemed and fully restored to being a pleasant person, and Agnes is not. And so I think MacDonald puts that detail about that animal cruelty in there so that you don't just start pitying Rosamund from the beginning. He wants you to see how grotesque she is, just like just like Agnes. And there might be a temptation to just say, well, she had horrible parents, and so she has no culpability, but MacDonald never does that. The wise woman never treats them that way, even though she recognizes the failures of the parents and places blame on the parents for their failures. She also is saying, like, they're sinful and they need to be changed. Their hearts are what need to be changed.
6: In fact, she says to the parents of Rosamund, you're 50% of the problem. She doesn't say they're all of the problem. They're horrible parents.
7: Oh, yeah.
6: And in fact, we were talking about the issue of these two types of children. I think every parent should read this, honestly, because their children are represented everywhere. And I just read a line, and Chris, you can correct this. I'm not a parent, so it's very smug of me to say this. I've always said my children would be serial killers, so let's just get that on the table. But, you know, that this is the worst generation of parenting that maybe has ever been. And a lot of it is because they don't care enough to correct. Mm-hmm. They don't care enough to be consistent. They allow the coaxing. So here's this child that, do the parents even love her, the king and queen? They're not involved with her.
7: There's no indication that they ever show her love on a personal level other than giving her things.
6: Giving her things. And then there's this shepherd and shepherdess that can't give anything, live remotely. But the trouble is, this child has grown up with so much self-satisfaction. She's so smug. And
7: they talked about like how the parents would just repeat everything she said as if it was the smartest thing.
6: Yeah. And my child is so graceful. And in fact, they finally have Rosamund in their home, she's really got some of the same faults of their child, but they think are awful in Rosamund, but their own child was just wonderful.
7: There's a part where the shepherdess says, man, this girl, she's almost as conceited as, and then she stops because she was about to say Agnes, but
6: she holds herself back. and it's that issue of, if we love our children, we correct them, you know. And I think about children that are raised on screens today and completely ignored and indulged and, in fact, shut up with screens. And, of course, you know I have to always get that in there, Chris.
5: Yeah,
6: but we got
5: to
6: have the anti-screen statement.
5: Yeah.
6: So, yes. And that whole theme of being somebody, you know, everybody thinks they're a somebody. And today everybody thinks they're a somebody. I mean, look at influencers. What on earth is an influencer? You know, really. And I think of Emily Dickinson's poem, you know, are you nobody? I'm nobody. Are you nobody too? How dreadful to be somebody, how public like a frog, to tell one's name the livelong day to an admiring bog.

0: shallow. Mm-hmm. She has no, and she has never read stories. And whereas Rosamond, as you pointed out,
1: she thought that the wise woman was an ogress going to eat her. Rosamond did, because she'd heard stories of these scary creatures. But it said Agnes didn't even know enough to be afraid. And in fact, it says like when the wise woman kind of kidnaps both of them.
0: Yeah.
2: With the cloak, with the black cloak, and pulls them in there.
0: Wraps them up, takes them away.
1: Yep. And when she takes Rosamond, she sets her down when Rosamond kicks. But she says that she knows that Rosamond will run after her because she's afraid. But when she's carrying Agnes away, it says she carried her the entire way because she knew if she set her down, she'd be too complacent to follow her.
0: Isn't that interesting? I really have always felt like Rosamond was the least dangerous of the two, but I've been corrected by reading interpretive stuff about it. They're both dangerous. Rosamond's horribly dangerous in an unredeemed state.
2: But she's overt with it.
0: You can see it. Mm-hmm. And so, like, when I have students that are so proud they won't talk, that's much more dangerous to me than the person that never shuts up. It's got their hand in the air all the time.
2: So which one is Joanna? Right in the middle.
0: Joanna's just so good that it never looks bad.
2: Okay, so we're talking about the wise woman. This is exactly what I wanted to do. And I had problems with this story, and I'll tell you about those if we have time. But I want to get to your phone calls. Donna's in Ohio. Donna, why did you call today?
3: Hello. I am not a big reader, but this book, I couldn't put it down.
0: Oh, good.
3: I read it in 3 days. That's good for me.
0: I'm so glad.
3: So I wanted to ask you about the part where it said about riding off on the back of a devil. I think it was on page. Oh, my goodness. Yeah, I lost my page.
0: Coming to mind, nor to Joanna's.
3: Oh, I got to find it.
2: Well, the quote that I have here is, but there are victories far worse than
3: that's
2: defeats.
3: That's it right there. Yes.
2: Right?
0: There are victories far worse than what? Than defeats. Yeah.
2: Yeah.
0: So getting away with something go ahead.
1: Yeah, I think it was talking about like the shepherd and shepherdess there. Mm-hmm. It was saying that when they just gave in to Agnes and let her have it, and it seemed like a win because there was no fight, there was no argument. It would have been better for them to challenge her and to actually, because she was just winning every time and thinking that she had the right.
0: It's that thing about making somebody be quiet or eliminating the conflict, whatever way you can, and putting on a screen, rather than pursuing. It is hard. They say the most important thing you can do with a child is to not give up. You must be absolutely consistent in what you have said is going to happen if they don't do what they're supposed to do.
3: Okay.
2: Isn't that what we're talking about, though, with the comfort? We think, even with God, it's like you're supposed to make my life comfortable. And if I have problems and I struggle with this or that or the other thing, we think, well, he must not like us. He's going to eat us, you know, like the wise woman.
0: Suspicious, yeah.
2: But no, this is bringing about character and perseverance in you that can't be found in any other way. Isn't that part of it?
0: I mean, where would we be? That's why parents are supposed to be such a model of a loving but insistent God. It teaches them their character.
2: Okay, so Donna, I see also the place where the mirror, you mentioned the place of the mirror. Tell me why that struck you.
3: Oh, that struck me because it's like when we see, she was seeing her sin, and for us, when you become a believer and you are redeemed and just look back and see, wow, how ugly your sin is in the face of God.
2: Okay, so that section
3: is really hidden. Yes.
2: It says, the wise woman caught up the little mirror and held it before her. Agnes saw her, somebody, the very embodiment of miserable conceit and ugly ill temper. She gave such a scream of horror that the wise woman pitied her and, laying aside the mirror, took her upon her knees and talked to her most kindly and solemnly. So that you can see in that, you know, this relationship that the woman has, Joanna, that she is comforting, but at the same time, she let her see the ugly.

0: part, right?
1: Yeah. And I think there's something with Rosamund, too, earlier on where something like a mirror is shown to her and Rosamund breaks it and doesn't want to see it. She shatters it in pieces. But it's interesting because Agnes, after she looks, like right after that passage, it talks about how while the wise woman was talking to her, instead of resolving to be better inside, she was just internally resolving to not let it show. She
2: said,
1: I'm going to be a hypocrite and just to cover up. And so it's interesting, the two reactions.
0: So to manage your what you look like rather than change.
3: And really, then absolutely change. And at the end with Rosamund, she says, how could you love such an ugly, ill-tempered, rude, hateful little wretch?
1: She sees herself.
3: She sees herself, and she glows, and it says that her impertinent nose is better. She looks less squirrely. She looks better.
1: Yeah.
3: She actually looks better.
0: Donna, what you said about reading this, that you're not a big reader, that you don't, you know, read that much, but this one grabbed you. I'm so glad you called, because that's exactly what we want to happen in the conversations that we have with the book club. We read Shane in June. We're reading The Wise Woman this month, and then in October, there's another one coming, and I'll unveil that here in just a little bit. But I want to be honest, because I had a hard time getting into this book. And I don't know, maybe it's because I'm not a wise woman or a little girl, a little wretch, although I did see myself in this. I've never read MacDonald. I've seen quotes by him. I've heard the famous, you know, the Langell and Lewis and Tolkien, that, and I've heard this, but there was something fairy tale like about this, that reminded me of Grimm's, where kings and queens, there's royalty, there are dark foreboding woods, there are animals that snarl, hyenas, and scary enough to make you not want to go into the dark woods. There are children who go missing or are seemingly on their own. They have to find their own way, figure out who they really are. And then a character who comes along and who doesn't just rescue them, but shows them themselves, which is the wise woman. And that's what we're talking about today. So I'm going to get you two to comment on that. More of your calls coming up straight ahead on Moody Radio.
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7: The world's oldest surviving Rolls-Royce, manufactured back in 1904, was sold in a London auction back in December 2007 for $7,275,000. 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They give because they want to invest in changing lives, an investment that will go on long after that $7 million Rolls-Royce has turned to rust. 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
10: 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But I appreciate her attitude. She's trying to be supportive, trying to be welcoming, trying to be understanding, trying to be selfless. Now, this doesn't necessarily make the adjustments easy, but it does bring a grace to the equation, and that always helps. 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
0: Rosie's Book Club 2.0 with Dr. Rosalie DeRose, along with one of her students, junior at Moody Bible Institute, Joanna Odine. You can find out more about them at chrisfabrylive.org. chrisfabrylive.org. The book is George MacDonald's The Wise Woman, and Raj is in Oklahoma. Hi, Raj. Go ahead.
11: Chris, you're not the only one that has problems reading female literature. Oh. I had the same thing. And the problem is I get too hung up on the intricacies of the wording and this, and there's a woman that – what I have to do is, and it helps me, is step back and get a global picture. So, for example, Rosamond the Princess, she was raised by parents that were privileged, that were royalty, so that maybe they didn't know any better, so they put all of their values on this kid, give this kid everything they want because that's what parents do. What I had to do is figure out what am I going to get from this story? And here's what happened to me. Here's a privileged girl. Then she's kind of spoiled. Now I look back at my life. What can I get from this story that is applicable to my life? And so now I understand maybe why my parents did what they did to me, raising my brother and I. They were suffering from certain things. They didn't know better. Mm-hmm. So what I found out is what can I get that's going to be applicable to me to understand me and the world better? And so that really helped me.
0: Okay.
11: You know?
0: Rosie, what do you think of that?
3: Well, I have to take a deep breath about the female narrator. It's written by a man. I want to,
0: with a long beard. I think what you're saying is, Raj, that it's female oriented. It's a female heavy story. There are a lot of women in the story that have big main characters there. Okay, keep going, Rosie.
3: And we've been reading a lot of male stories most of our lives, and we have done it quite well, I would just add, with a little edge. But anyway, moving along, I understand the issue of it being didactic. I don't totally understand the whole female thing, because I think the principles apply to all children everywhere and to parents who raise both kinds of children, both of whom have issues with selfishness and narcissism because of their handling. But it could be that it's just not your type of writing. I have always said there are things that are not our type, and we don't have to love them. You know, we don't have to love everything, even if somebody has said is important. But I do think that MacDonald does what he does with such quotability, and he gets at the heart of something that is generational today, the easiness of not taking parenting seriously as an act of love and as a surrogate of God in the lives of these children. And so I think he gets to two issues in the 19th century that are probably more current now than they were then. And one is the acquisitional nature of raising children with things, and the second one is of making them too special. And so those things are so applicable. But beyond that, and Michael Rodelnik sent me a copy of a chapter out of a a book of essays written by a former Moody student. His name is Seth Postel, very bright guy, about how this is a personification of wisdom right out of the book of Proverbs. And if you read Proverbs 3:19, by wisdom the Lord laid the earth's foundation, by understanding he set the heavens in place. And if you follow that up, in the question becomes, is wisdom eternal or created? And wisdom is co-eternal with God. And so I think MacDonald understood that wisdom was co-eternal with God, and you see that particularly, and you can read this for yourselves in Proverbs 8, 27 to 30, and therefore that quality is absolutely crucial to the life of a Christian who truly is going to live a life that is holy and that will be able to endure all the hardships that life gives on this earth. And these children are neither of them capable. One, because she has never learned to respect anything. She is the center of her own universe. And the other one, because she doesn't know anything outside of herself. And so the impartation of wisdom on the behalf of parents is absolutely crucial, and they need to dedicate themselves to it. And it's hard. I say that with great respect. I can't think of anything harder than managing toddlers.
0: I think Raj put his finger on something that I'd struggled with, though. And that was, his question was, what can I do? What can I learn from this? What can I do with this? What can I apply to my own life?
3: That was very good.
0: And for me, though, if I come into a story thinking that way, it pulls me out of the story, and it does not let me be a part of the story. It makes me observe, and it makes me take notes, but it doesn't make me a part of the story. And I think that, and it's partly because of the era that it was written in. I've read some other stories that were written in the 1800s. It's very much the same way. It's very descriptive. You kind of observe, but you're not right. You're not there. Except for the hyenas and the and the snarling, you know, the darkness out into the woods. But it's, I want to be pulled into the story, and there was a certain sense that I felt like I was just always observing it. Joanna, what do you think?
1: I was one of the people who read the book in 2 days, so I think because I tended to put myself in the place of the two girls, like, from the beginning, I think that drew me into the story, and I was intrigued by the figure of the wise woman. I think, well, for one, maybe another reason why the female thing was a little hard is we're not used to seeing, like, Christ figures in books or, like, God figures be female. And so I think there was something kind of intriguing about that, to see how that played out, and also to see, like, how, that interacts with, like, parenting and things, which I guess it's a little different if you're not in the phase where you are a parent, but even as a person who's not a parent, I think I was kind of drawn in by that aspect.
3: And for me, the figure of the wise woman is utterly compelling. The love she administered, the way she sang to that difficult child, the way she would persist, and the slightest gesture at first that the girl did toward good or virtue, she would reward it, and then she knew to get harder and harder and harder. Mm-hmm. And the way she tried to develop their imagination with that room that they opened into and what they saw, and her utter patience in saying, I forgive you because I had to do this to get you to be redeemed. And I guess for me, it just became a very personal, it made me see the face of Christ. I've been saying that the last two semesters have made me see the face of Christ in the literature I teach in ways that I've never experienced before. And part of it's because of the students in the classes. But this one just, I could cry sometimes at the character of the wise woman. So I can't totally relate. And that's okay. You know, we're very different when we come to books.
0: Go ahead.
1: Oh, Julie. I was going to say, I wonder also if, because I was in a class with Dr. DeRosé called Images of Christ in the Novels. So we read a lot of novels with different Christ types in them. And some of them are more perfect than others. And the wise woman is definitely like a perfect Christ figure picture. And I wonder if maybe some people find that a little less edgy or less relatable because of that. But also it maybe is a clearer, like, more clearly transposed onto Christ than other
3: ones. It's more allegorical.
0: Well, MacDonald is known as kind of the father of fantasy writing. And at the end, there's this, Rosamond sees this little girl, and the child says, "Look at me." And as Rosamond looked, the child began, like the flower, to grow larger. Mm-hmm. Quickly, through every gradation of growth, she passed until she stood before her a woman, perfectly beautiful, neither old nor young, for hers was the old age of everlasting youth. Rosamond was utterly enchanted. "But where is the wise woman?" asked Rosamond, looking all about. "Here," said the lady, and Rosamond, looking again, saw the wise woman folded as usual in her long dark cloak. "It was you then, after all," she cried in delight, and kneeled before her, burying her face in her garments. It always is me, after all," said the wise woman, smiling. "And it was you all the time? It always is me all the time." She says this thing about the sheep, when the sheep that was looking at you, "I was looking through the eye of the sheep." And so it's even, you know, she's kind of shape-shifting here. She's changing, and the girls don't understand that, but that's who the wise woman was,
3: yeah.
0: Right?
3: Yeah. She is in everything that brings you higher. She's never separate.
1: There's a similar figure in another book by MacDonald, The Princess and the Goblin, The figure is also a woman, which is interesting because you said, like, mm-hmm. it was his father who was a really clear Christ picture to him. But in both of
3: these famous
1: stories, it was a woman, but the same kind of, like, beautiful agelessness in spite of the fact mm-hmm. that you know that she's very, very old.
3: Yeah.
0: Then the wise woman says, "Do not think that the things you have seen in my house are mere empty shows. You do not know. You cannot yet think how living and true they are." Mm. Now you must go. So the reality of that beauty and that delight and awakening, see, that's what you're, and we're going to talk about this tomorrow, awakening delight, that is God's business, isn't it, Rosie?
3: Oh, it's why people don't follow Jesus, is because they've never been delighted by him. That he's only a proposition. He's only a should. He isn't in their souls as the formation of everything that it makes all of life worth it, no matter what comes along, and lots of hard things come along.
1: And that's kind of what you talked about in our class a lot, about how fiction is, in a sense, true. Fiction isn't lies, because it shows us in a way that awakens our delight and our imagination what's real about ourselves and about the world and about God in a way that just propositional literature doesn't do.
0: One of the things that MacDonald did for me, though, is much like in the Gospel of John, when John will be going along and then he'll kind of turn to the side and say, "And this was because of this, or you know that," and then he goes back. He does the same. MacDonald does the same thing. Mm-hmm. And even at one point at the beginning, he says, "Take it, Mr. Coleridge." So there's these things he's kind of letting
3: Asides.
0: Us in on.
3: Yeah,
0: yeah, as he writes, that did pull me closer into the story and his voice. Mm-hmm. The Wise Woman is what we're talking about. George MacDonald wrote this. I think it was published in 1875. Rosie is talking about it. Joanna is talking about it. And when we return from a break, we are going to tell you what we are going to read together in Rosie's Book Club 2.0 in October. So you got to stay with us. You got to find out what is the next book that we're going to read. You'll hear about that coming up straight ahead. This is Chris Fabry Live, online at chrisfabrylive.org.
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12: Sunburn is proof that you can overdo even a good thing. 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Even good gifts need wisdom. Rest matters. Limits matter. Paying attention matters. Jesus never asked you to run yourself into the ground to prove you care. 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
0: Dr. Rosalie DeRose is back with us today along with friend Joanna Odine, who is a junior at Moody Bible Institute. And we're talking about George MacDonald's The Wise Woman. And I said, yes, we are going to let you know. We're doing this every 2 months instead of every 3 months. Back in June, we thought we'd do this in September. So, no, we got to do it more quickly. So in October, ladies and gentlemen, we have the big announcement right now. In October, we are going to read another book together, and it is...
3: The Screwtape Letters by C.S. Lewis.
0: Hey! Okay, who chose that? Rosie, was it you?
3: I think I did.
0: Yeah. In October, it's kind of a spooky month.
3: Yeah.
0: And don't you think everybody has read The Screwtape Letters or no?
3: I came to it really late. I taught it in Monster Lit the last few semesters I taught that. I came to it late and really came to really appreciate it. I had read it, but it's not one of the ones I cared about. Mm-hmm. And when I reread it, I thought, boy, the wisdom of the ages is in here. So
0: Yes.
3: Yeah.
0: And he got some pushback. Well, we'll talk about that when we get to that. There's too much to talk about the wise woman. But get a copy of The Screwtape Letters. Be reading that, take some notes, ask some questions in October. Great month to read about Slubgob and all that goes on there. All right, Mark in Aurora, Illinois. Mark, what do you want to say?
13: Well, I read a series of MacDonald books years ago and loved them thoroughly. And I have a friend who is in a faith crisis, and she told me that George MacDonald is the one author who, more than any other, makes her think that faith might still be something worth having.
3: Wow.
13: And I was going to mention Lewis comments that MacDonald is the only writer he knows of outside of the New Testament who combines tenderness and severity the way Christ did.
3: That's very good.
13: And he also says that sometimes in MacDonald, the evil is stagey, and I would agree with that, and I would say that if you want to see evil in a very disturbing manifestation, read Charles Williams, who was a friend of C.S. Lewis, but the thing is that when goodness overcomes it, you know that a great victory has been won because the evil is so potent, and there's a lesson in God's sovereignty about that in this, because it's like it's almost as though being further glorified is a bonus that God gets out of evil being so bad, because when God overcomes it, boy, he really overcomes it.
0: Well, isn't what you're talking about in a way the difference between cosmetic change and transformation?
3: Oh, yeah, absolutely.
0: Because the girls could have just become a little bit better, you know, and a little bit nicer, you know, and more thankful. But God wants to do something on the inside. Rosie, what do
3: you think? That's exactly right. I mean, that's what Rosamond, she, Rose of the World, by the way, is way. And Agnes Day, you know, you think Lamb of God. It's kind of interesting just to look at the names. My brothers pointed that out to me. But yes, I mean, she is completely changed, but it takes so many iterations of the wise woman coming after her and after her. I mean, how long does it take? It's like the children of Israel. It's like me. And finally she gets it, and she is just full of joy, even though to Agnes's parents, and this is so well said, the wise woman said, instead of making your daughter obey you, you left her to be a slave to herself. You coaxed when you ought to have compelled. You praised when you ought to have been silent. You fondled when you ought to have punished. You threatened when you ought to have inflicted. And there she stands, the full-grown result of your foolishness. And that's what the burden of Jesus is, and the wise woman, to deliver this, these children who have been so badly handled by their parents.
0: Joanna, what do you say to that?
1: Yeah, it makes me think of a line early on. I think it's when the wise woman first takes Rosamond, and they said, the parents say, we don't know what went wrong. We gave her everything she wanted. And the wise woman said, oh, poor child, how badly you've treated her.
3: Yes, exactly.
0: I like there's another line in here, because he begins with, this is a peculiar country. You know, it's like it's never happened before, and it's very different from ours. So different that my reader must not be too much surprised when I add the amazing fact that most of its inhabitants, instead of enjoying the things they had, were always wanting the things they had not.
1: Yes.
0: Often even the things it was not likely they ever would or could have. And then as she grew up, it was still the same, with this difference, that not only must she have everything, but she got tired of everything almost as soon as she had it. And if that is not a picture of our culture, and if that is not a picture of my own heart, you know, I don't know what is.
3: No, absolutely true. That's what I mean. George MacDonald has this prophetic insight that covers 100 years, more than 100 years. It just amazing, the wisdom, because he is talking about wisdom, and that wisdom must coexist with being a Christian. We must come to wisdom.
0: We haven't talked about Prince the dog, though. We got to get Joanna. Joanna, tell me what you think of Prince the dog.
1: I will say Prince the dog is one of the characters that I find the hardest to figure out in this one, because he just kind of appears and then he just disappears quickly. But it's interesting that he's the first thing that Rosamond learns to love. He is kind of like Dr. DeRose mentioned when we were talking earlier, that he's like a figure of God's discipline for her when the wise woman isn't present. And then it's interesting, though, it says like Rosamond learned to love Prince because she was not inclined to love someone superior to herself. She needed to love something inferior, and then she could not learn to love something that she did not first learn to fear.
3: Isn't that interesting?
0: Wow.
3: That is,
0: I wonder,
3: so
0: if he had pets, if MacDonald had sheepdogs,
3: sure.
0: Scottish sheepdogs or something like that.
3: Yeah.
0: So, okay, so what, and I was authentic with you here today, saying I had a little hard time getting into it.
3: Right.
0: But do you see, as we talk about this, even if it's hard for you to read or hard to get through, there are things that you pick up. Mm-hmm. There are ways that you grow. And if, even if you have a hard time, things that go deeply into your soul. So keep that in mind as you pick up a copy of the Screwtape Letters. Read it before October. Sometime in October, Rosie and I will choose a date and we'll do that. Rosie, thanks for another successful book club. Come back and see us, okay?
3: It was wonderful because of both of you.
0: Yes.
3: Worked.
0: Joanna, all the best to you. I ask our listeners to pray about what you're doing at Moody and where you're going after that. But much success to you in a kingdom kind of way. Thanks for doing this today.
1: Thank you for inviting me. It was a pleasure.
0: Chris Fabry Live is a production of Moody Radio, a ministry of Moody Bible Institute.
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16: In Matthew 12, Jesus connects our inner life with our outward communication using the metaphor of trees and fruit. 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And if we haven't met yet, I'm John Gager. Now, earlier in this same chapter, Jesus had restored the sight and speech of a demon-possessed man. While the crowds were amazed by this miracle, the Pharisees attributed Jesus' power to Beelzebul, ruler of demons. Jesus responded by drawing a clear distinction. Either people were for or against him, and the evidence of a person's heart posture was their words. Today in the Word, Jesus explains in Matthew 12, 33, make a tree good, and its fruit will be good, or make a tree bad, and its fruit will be bad, for a tree is recognized by its fruit. In other words, the Pharisees' strong verbal opposition to Jesus' ministry revealed that their hearts were set against him. Our words expose the deeper character of our inner life. Jesus sharply describes the Pharisees as a brood of vipers and calls them evil. The religious leaders' words against Jesus were not isolated mistakes or incidental remarks. They revealed a deeper resistance to truth. In verse 35, the words good things remind us of a storeroom where valuables are collected. Our hearts are shaped by what they attend to and amass, and our communication reveals what we have already cultivated. Following Christ means more than just managing our speech or adjusting our vocabulary. It requires tending the soil of our heart and feeding it healthy fertilizer. Only then will the fruit of the Spirit and grace overflow into our communication. Hey, why not check out our website at todayintheword.org?
18: This is Max Licato. Zarephath was a Gentile city occupied by Baal worshipers. The chief of the city had a daughter named Jezebel, Elijah's archenemy. Elijah arrives with nothing. His purse and tummy are empty. Elijah spots a woman, emaciated, destitute. I envision Elijah stepping in her direction, and beneath his beard, a smile is taking shape as he reviews God's blessings. Protection in the court of Ahab, provision in the paucity of Kirith, and a shield of safety during the trek to Zarephath. In your case, would the God who gave you grace last week not give you grace again? Unbreakable courage requires good recall. Spiritual amnesia makes spiritual wimps. Spiritual remembrance makes spiritual giants.
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0: 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Proverbs 21:20 says, "Precious treasure and oil are in a wise man's dwelling, but a foolish man devours it." That doesn't mean we hoard what God provides. It means wisdom pays attention. Good stewardship includes knowing where our money is going and refusing to let avoidable costs quietly consume resources God has entrusted to us. So let's start with the biggest cost of credit cards. Interest. Technically, interest isn't a fee, but for anyone carrying a balance, it's usually far more expensive than the fees we're about to discuss. According to the Federal Reserve, the average interest rate on credit card accounts being charged interest is currently just over 22%. At rates like that, reward points and cashback offers lose their shine quickly. 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Don't charge what you can't pay off when the bill comes due. 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A starter emergency fund first, then a larger reserve over time, so an unexpected expense doesn't force you to borrow at credit card rates. 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Some cards charge a percentage of the transaction, others don't. 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If using one consistently leads to interest, fees, or overspending, the wisest move may be to stop using it. 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
0: 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In the news today, student loan debt is often associated with college graduates, but millions of parents are carrying education debt of their own. Parent Plus loans allow parents of dependent undergraduate students to borrow from the federal government to help cover college costs. EducationData.org reports that Parent Plus loans account for about 7% of federal student loan debt, showing that the nation's education debt burden extends well beyond former students. Now, federal data cited in recent analyses show the scale of the problem. Roughly 4 million Americans hold about $112 billion in outstanding Parent Plus loans. That works out to nearly $30,000 in debt per borrower on average, although individual balances, of course, vary widely. For many families, the loans were taken out to close the gap between financial aid, student borrowing, and the full cost of attendance. Unlike loans issued directly to students, Parent Plus debt is legally the parent's responsibility to repay. The figures highlight how paying for college can affect household finances across generations, and policymakers continue to debate the cost of higher education and student debt. Parent PLUS borrowers remain an important part of that conversation, with billions of dollars in repayment obligations tied to their children's education. You know, as kids head back to school, this is, of course, top of mind. Here's my counsel to you. Borrow as little as possible. Get creative. Don't just assume or default to the borrowing because it's easy to do. Now, they are making changes in terms of the federal loan programs, the income-based repayment options, the availability of student debt. I think that's a good thing. You know, the readily available debt at almost unlimited amounts has been a key driver for college tuition inflation, which has well outpaced typical inflation, 7-8% plus annualized. That's why we're in the position that we are. Now, schools are having to deal with the fact that the federal loan program is being right-sized. The funds that were available are not available in the same way, and they're facing a demographic cliff where the number of students available as incoming freshman classes, it's falling off, and it's going to continue just because of the demographics of our country. So that's putting colleges in this real predicament to figure out the go-forward path, not to mention more and more students determining whether or not they need a four-year degree, some going for a trade school or for a certification, others bypassing college altogether. Here's what I would say. First of all, make sure you pursue every other option before you borrow. You know, my kids each entered college. I've had two of them now, and I've got two more, my twin girls, going off next year. They will have entered, or the girls, including next year, will each enter with at least 12 credits of 12 AP classes or dual enrollment. So that allows them to get some of these credits done while they're in high school, which means they just need to take less hours. My oldest just graduated after 2.5 years. That's an opportunity to save. Second, look for ways to work. I was a resident assistant on campus. I paid for my room and board by being available, and I got the opportunity to invest in the students on my hallway, which was great. What about scholarships and grants? Not just the national ones, not just the scholarships that come from the school. What about locally? You know, here in Georgia, the power company offers a scholarship of $5,000. Now, you've got to have the grades to get it, but it's available. And I think there are many more scholarships and grants than most people realize. Taking the time to seek them out, again, not just defaulting to an unending amount of student debt, is really key. End of the day, borrow as a last resort, and don't ever borrow based on what you can reasonably expect to repay based on the career path you're on and the expected started salary. Make sure you can repay it in 10 years or less. If you can't, you're borrowing too much. And again, make that a last resort. So hopefully some thoughts to consider as we head back to school and more students thinking about how they're going to cover the cost of college. All right, let's jump into your questions today. Martha from Illinois, go right ahead.
5: Hi, Rob. Thanks for taking my call.
0: Sure.
5: I'm hoping you can point me in the right direction here.
0: I'll certainly try.
5: Thank you. I've just had a vision to develop a small housing community for people who are in my community who are struggling with being underhoused or homeless. And I really feel like God's calling me to look more into it and how I can do that. So I've done some research, and I realize I probably need to raise about $5 million to purchase land and about 25 to 30 small homes to help people in this area. I live in a very affluent area. I think it's possible to raise that kind of money, but I don't know where to start or how to get started. So I'm hoping you can give me some direction about that. Like, do I start a 501c3? Can I ask my church to use their 501? Like, I'm just like, what are my options?
0: Yes, it's a great question. First of all, I love the vision. I think this idea that you want to serve those that are in this a particular area of need is remarkable. And it would likely be a nonprofit. So you would have to form a 501c3 public charity. That's not for the faint of heart, but it shouldn't discourage you in any way. I would also, just given what you're seeking to do, I would reach out to the Chalmers Institute. Chalmers is probably the leader in thinking through how you work with and address poverty. And certainly homelessness goes kind of along with that, and taking a relational approach and really dealing with the whole person and how you come alongside them in a way that's respectful and leads to lasting change. I think the Chalmers Institute has done the deepest work on that. They have curriculum that's available for churches, and they're just doing some really great thinking in that area. So I would check that out. You'll find it with a quick Google search. You know, if this is going to become a permanent independent ministry or an organization with its own staff, programs, property, fundraising, yeah, establishing a separate nonprofit makes sense. So that means forming the nonprofit corporation under state law. So you'd have to establish a board, the governing documents, form the corporation, file the articles of incorporation, get the EIN number, and then you would have to apply to the IRS for recognition under the 501c3, which is Form 1023. And, you know, that would allow someone to make contributions to the organization and get a tax deduction. Now, I would strongly recommend you use a nonprofit attorney or a CPA with extensive experience in this, because, you know, getting that Form 1023 filled out properly, somebody who has experience in that area, is a game changer. We just recently formed a new nonprofit entity here at Kingdom Advisors for a separate purpose. We were able to get it through in 5 weeks, but we used an attorney who really specializes in this area. Now, I want to get any follow-up questions you have. I'm up against this break, so stay right there, Martha. We'll pick it up on the other side. This is Faith and Finance Live. We'll be right back.
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0: Thanks for joining us today on Faith and Finance Live. I'm Rob West. We're taking your calls and questions today. The lines are filling up, but still some room at the moment.

0: board of directors. You've got to have a business plan. You also have to file to get the nonprofit status before the IRS, which really you need a competent nonprofit attorney or a CPA who has experience in helping you fill that out. And in doing so, you can actually get that approved relatively quickly. But that's just the beginning. And then all the real work starts at that point. So give me your thoughts on all that, Martha.
1: No, it sounds great. And it's definitely some direction that I've needed. I've wondered about that because I know it requires some work on the back end. And I do happen to have a lot of experience working in this field. And I'm encouraged that there are other communities doing similar things. And one of the things I wanted to, like my longer-term plan was to be able to develop a template or a model for other communities who would like to do something similar. But yes. I do have another question, if you have time.
0: Sure, go ahead.
1: In considering the avenues that I would have to appeal to donors, I just wanted to know what your thoughts about how to appeal to donors for large portions of maybe their income that they need to avoid being in higher tax brackets. That, like, where could I go to find people who need to get rid of money so they can get in lower tax brackets?
0: Here's what I would say to that. Although it's nice to be able to get a tax incentive with our giving, people don't give for tax incentives. They give based on their vision. And it's ultimately based on their vision, especially for Christ followers, in a way that it intersects with your passions, the deep needs of the world, and the heart of God. And so I think, you know, the very best thing you can do is create a really clear vision for the problem that this ministry will solve and how you will do that in a thoughtful way that leads to real life change and tangible outcomes, how you will steward the money well, why you are an expert or you can surround yourself with experts in doing this, how you're going to report the results that you're going to see, and why you're going to be able to do it in the name of Jesus in a way that furthers the gospel kingdom, thy kingdom come, thy will be done on earth as it is in heaven. So I don't think you appealing to someone to kind of help them out from a tax standpoint is going to do it. I think it's really about the mission and the measurable impact and the trustworthy stewardship in a way that lines up with God's heart in Scripture that really is going to be the driver.
1: Yeah, well, that makes absolute sense. So I would just need to get the word out there and just see who God brings on board. If he'll be the one who's doing this, it's going to be nothing in me.
0: I think that's right. And perhaps start with a board of directors. You know, there's different types of boards of directors. There's, I've been on boards before that are what you would call wisdom boards, where, you know, that's a fully functioning ministry and it has, you know, figured out its business model and you know, revenue generation and so forth. And the board is really just there to provide wisdom. You have worker boards where, you know, they're in the mission with you doing the tangible work on a day-to-day basis. And then you have funding boards, which are boards that have caught the vision, that have financial capacity, and they're willing, as a part of their role on the board, to come alongside you and provide significant funding because they believe in you as the leader, they believe in the vision of the organization. And perhaps starting with that core group that would catch this vision, that would be willing and have the ability to write some big checks, who could also, you know, potentially come onto your board. Now, you need to make sure that the right board members that aren't just trying to control the organization through their giving, they have a real heart for it. They're willing to, you know, stay in their lane because boards really aren't supposed to dip down into operations. But, that might be a good starting place with a core group of donors that could come alongside you. And perhaps you start praying that God would make that, you know, clear that there is a group of people who are willing to support this as one evidence that you should take the next step.
1: That sounds amazing. I'm so grateful for your input. I have a lot to think about.
0: Absolutely. In the meantime, and perhaps you've done this because you said you have some experience, but, you know, maybe a starting point is to be a part of an organization who's already doing this well in your area where you could, you know, get in.

0: get you, you know, get into some of this ministry work, and, you know, maybe they want to expand. Maybe you could, you know, just lend your support to what they're already doing without having to form a new organization. Now, at the end of the day, maybe the Lord absolutely leads you to start something new. And I wouldn't for a moment say that that's not where he's leading, but I would just go slow and let him confirm that along the way. Martha, we appreciate your call today. May the Lord bless you. Well, folks, we're going to take another break here in just a second. When we come back, we have some more questions. We're going to talk about annuities and you know, where they fit. That's what Carol wants to know more about. Susan's in Chattanooga. She's wanting to know about tithing on an inheritance and perhaps your question as well. The number to call, 800-525-7000. 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
6: Thanks for joining us today on Faith and Finance Live. I'm Rob West. We're taking your calls and questions today, 800-525-7000. We've got a few lines open. We'd love to tackle your question today on giving, saving, spending, 800-525-7000. We'll help you apply biblical wisdom. Let's go back to the phones. Carol is in Michigan. Carol, how can I help you?
7: Hi. Thanks for taking my call. I'm 60, and my husband is 63. And right now we are living in, I guess, what I call a money pit, and a house with a hill that we can't mow, and we feel like we're being forced to move out, and we're going to be going into an apartment. The issue is we have not a lot of money. We have, let's see, about $3,600 between the two of us. I get Social Security disability, and then also my husband's income. Our apartment would be something like $1,100 a month. When we sell our house, if we decide to do that, we'd be getting probably $240,000 after realtor expenses and all that. And I guess I'm wondering a couple things. Wondering about an annuity, if that's a good idea with an income level that much. And also, I talked to a fiduciary advisor who said he would charge like a 1.25% fee per year to help us come up with a plan. So I'm just kind of wondering if either one of these things are a good idea or what we should do.
6: Yeah. Well, I appreciate that. And the nice thing is when you get out of the house, you're calling the money pit. And I understand how frustrating that can be and how expensive it is. You know, it's a great time for you to take a breath and formulate that plan moving forward as to what does your financial foundation look like? How do we make sure we have enough in emergency savings? How do we make sure we have a budget where we're living within our means? So you're not taking on any debt, but we're also prioritizing things like, in addition to just the monthly bills, you know, are we able to give regularly at a level that we're happy with? Are we saving for the future? Maybe you have a company plan at work, or you could form your own retirement plan if you don't already have one, but are you putting something into it? And then with the $240,000 that you would have net, I would probably not do anything right away until you know kind of what your future plans hold to the best of your ability. Because for instance, you know, if you all decided, let's say in the next 3 years, you'd like to buy a home, well, that's going to dramatically change what we do with the $240,000 versus you saying, no, we don't have any plans to buy another house in the next 5+ years. You know, one of the downsides to the annuity is the money becomes illiquid, meaning that you can't access it without some significant surrender charges, at least in the early years of that annuity. So although it can provide some guaranteed income and some guaranteed returns, there's always a cost to guarantees, and the cost is going to come in the form of either illiquidity, meaning you can't get to the money, as I just said, or secondly, you're going to have to give up some of the upside. On the other hand, the fiduciary that you talked about, which just simply means he's an advisor or she is, that is legally obligated to put your interests above his or her own in terms of how they manage the money or the products they recommend, could manage this money for you, help you grow it, but also make sure you have access to it. However, if you think you want to get to this money in the next 5 years to buy a home, we don't want to invest it. We probably want to put it in things like money market and CDs, because what if 4.5 years from now the market heads down because we're in a recession and that portfolio that fiduciary is managing for you is down 30%, and now all of a sudden you're trying to sell the stocks to buy a home, you could take a pretty significant loss. And so that's why we need to match the investments to the time horizon. So let me stop there and just kind of get your thoughts on maybe what the next 3 to 5 years holds in your mind.
7: Okay, yeah. Well, we wouldn't be looking to buy another home because the house we have right now is quite old, and a couple of realtors have already told us that if we bought anything smaller or, you know, I don't know, we'd have double taxes from what we have now because I've lived here so long, which we couldn't afford, and also we would have more problems because once the realtor's fees are taken out, we're going to have to buy a smaller home and or less expensive, I should say. But so we're not wanting to do that again because that would be more problems. We're pretty much planning on staying in an apartment just because of the stress, and I'm on disability, and I, my husband's not what you would call a handyman. So yeah. I've been doing it, and I've been hurting myself doing it, and I just, the stress of it's killing me. So I just feel like we have to get out. I can't take it anymore.
6: Yeah. Okay. All right. Well, I certainly appreciate that. And I guess, you know, given what you're describing here, I mean, I don't want to make sure we don't get in what we call a binary trap where we say, you know, apartment or home that's dilapidated and needs a lot of work. You know, maybe there's a third option. Maybe there's a townhouse that you buy that's a little newer, maybe a little smaller, but allows you to buy something that you could own, you know, that you would have a little more control over, and you're not at, you know, at the whim of whatever happens with the rent from your landlord, and you could have something that appreciates over time. So I just want to make sure that, yeah, I think it sounds like you need to get out of this home. You all need to take a deep breath, get your financial footing under you. And, you know, you've got some stress that's built up, and, you know, I realize there's a little bit of lingering effect to what you've been experiencing. But, you know, let's say you get to a better place and you all are ready to buy something that's your own. Again, maybe it's not a single family home. Maybe it's a townhome. You know, I just want to make sure that the investment strategy matches the possible plans you might have over the next 5 years, and that we don't get locked into something that could limit the decisions you can make in the future. So I think connecting with a certified Kingdom advisor makes sense to do some planning, figure out what your income sources are going to be in retirement, figure out how to manage this $240,000 between now and whenever, you know, you decide if, in fact, apartment living is your long-term plan. You know, then this could be managed in such a way that maybe it becomes an income stream for you over time. I mean, I could see us reasonably pulling out 5% a year, you know, which is $1,000 a month from the $240,000 that could supplement your disability or Social Security. And that could be a real blessing. And that's very possible with the right money manager who's prioritizing safety and income, but could also generate a reasonable rate of return for you. So I think you're right. I think the advisor is the next step. I just wouldn't lock this up in an insurance product given some of the uncertainties of what the future may hold.
7: Okay, so kind of wait on thinking about an annuity and maybe invest in other things then?
6: I think that's right, and I think as a part of the planning process to determine what are your income sources in the future, what does your budget look like, where are you guys ultimately going to settle, is it something that you might buy that's smaller and townhome, is it, you know, apartment living for the foreseeable future, then I think you can determine what investments to buy. In the meantime, I'd probably stay with things like CDs and money market. The good news is those things are paying 4% and 5% right now. That's a blessing. So you can have a high degree of safety, have predictable liquidity, still get a reasonable rate of return, and buy yourself some time. So over the next 12 months, maybe you make that decision as to where you think the Lord may be leading you all, you know, longer term, 5 to 10 years plus. And that's where an advisor could really shine. Perhaps it's the one you know. Maybe you find another to consider at findacka.com. But I think in either case, getting some professional counsel makes a lot of sense, and they can help you in managing the money. Carol, thanks for your call today. We'll be right back.
8: 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Your gift of any amount helps close the gap between the need and the current amount. $40 a month, $500 at once, $1,000, $10. 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
6: So glad to have you with us today on Faith and Finance Live here in our final segment. Bob Dahl is here. He's our go-to guy on the markets. And Bob, a bit of a sell-off today. I guess oil prices are pressuring stocks yet again. We've got rising Iran tensions. I suspect this is not playing out the way the president envisioned this now a number of months ago. But here we are, Bob, and where do you think we go from here?
16: You know, it's not much fun, I'm sure, for the president or anybody else. Now, Oman is in the picture as well, and threats there back and forth. That would just not be a pretty scene in any way. So there's an impasse in the Middle East causing oil prices to rise, causing bonds to sink and stocks as well.
6: Yeah, no doubt about it. Bob, as we look across the other, you know, key readings, I know you had a note here on inflation. Give us an update there.
16: Yeah, we got some good inflation numbers recently. The CPI and the PPI. On the CPI, the core rose 0.2%, which was a little better than expected. That gives us 2.5% year over year, which is moving in the right direction. It's not 2% as the Fed would like, but we're heading there. I think the Fed would like to see monthly readings of 0.2 like we just got or lower to avoid hiking rates.
6: Yeah, and that on top of those weak jobs numbers, perhaps the Fed is not going to take action here. Would that be your base case?
16: Correct. And unless there's a big change, I think they will pass on September. They'd like to get past the election so there are no election pointing of fingers that they raise rates in front of an election. And that makes December meeting a live meeting again, depending how things go. But if inflation stays behaved and the jobs numbers are mediocre, the Fed can sit on their hands for a while, Rob.
6: Yeah, no, the market would certainly like that.
16: Here.
6: Resiliency is a word you used here just to describe the U.S. economy. Pretty remarkable, isn't it?
16: It really is. And as you and I have talked before, yes, the economy is good, but earnings are even better. And, of course,
6: yeah,
16: the stock market cares more about earnings than does the economy. The two are clearly related to one another. But a decent economy and smart corporate management, maybe a little bit of luck, if I can use that word. Corporate America has done an amazing job generating earnings.
6: Yeah, fascinating. Bob, as we look across the rest of the world, you had a comment talking about what you call the valuation premium of the U.S. versus the rest of the world. Explain that.
16: Yeah, so the U.S. stock market has for years sold at a higher valuation level, let's call it PE, price earnings ratio, than the rest of the world for some good reasons. We have faster growth, more technology, and the like. But that premium is down to 22%. That is PEs of U.S. stocks 22% higher than the rest of the world. That's the lowest we've seen in 6 years. Not because the U.S. stock market hasn't done well. It's because U.S. earnings growth has absolutely exploded faster than overseas earnings. So the U.S. Valuation level continues to fall as earnings go up faster than the stock market.
6: Yeah. Wow. Yeah. So what does that say about, you know, those who have not added the U.S. or the rest of the world to their portfolio? Where should they be thinking right now?
16: Yeah, I still think you need some international in your portfolio. I generally suggest for an American to move toward 20% non-U.S., which is still well below what the neutral benchmark would be. It'd be closer to 40%. So I'd have some international in my portfolio, but it's hard for those of us who suggest that to argue with people who say, but with earnings growing like this in the U.S., why do I need to go overseas? I hear it.
6: Yeah, no doubt about it. Bob, fascinating and always insightful. Thanks for your time today, sir.
16: Have a good one. Bye-bye.
6: All right. That's Bob Dahl. He's CEO and CIO at Crossmark Global Investments. 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Let's head back to the phones. Chattanooga. Sue, thanks for your patience. Go ahead.
13: Well, I want to thank you for your patience because you've answered questions about inheritance over and over again. But I have a question about the tithe that has a little different twist.
6: Okay.
13: I'm wanting to tithe on it. I'm talking about $35,000.
6: Yes, ma'am.
13: And I'm wanting to tithe it to two sisters that are missionaries. One is in Guatemala and one is in Brazil. And George from the mortgage movement mortgage,
6: yes,
13: that I got 2 years ago, he suggested putting money into the line of credit because at 6%, because when you take it out, you don't have to pay taxes. If I put the money in my IRA, I do give the giving, you know, like you had mentioned about give directly to the church when I tithe, but would that qualify for these missionaries?
6: Yeah, you know, at the end of the day here, I believe this is between you and the Lord. Yes, we see clearly in the Old Testament under the Mosaic Law that there was a tithe. In fact, there was three of them. And if you, one of them was every 3 years, so it was about 23 1/3%. But I think the idea was that we recognize everything we have is a gracious gift from the Lord. It all belongs to Him. And that one of the ways we can give is to be systematic and proportionate in our giving. And we give starting with the local church. That's God's plan A. And then we give beyond that. And we should give joyfully and sacrificially. And you know, we do that in a way that that honors the Lord and as a response to His grace. We're not trying to check a box. We're not trying to earn His favor. We're just seeing the overwhelming grace that has been extended to us, most notably by Jesus on the cross through His shed blood that paid the penalty for our sins. And we see all of the gracious gifts that He gives us. And in response to that, we give. And I think giving proportionately following the principle of the tithe is right. Now, the ultimate amount and where those go, I think, is between you and the Lord. I mean, clearly we see, you know, plenty of things that are on the heart of God with respect to giving. We see the ministry of God's word on full display in Scripture, the poor and needy, prisoners, food, clothing, and shelter, the ministry of God's justice, widows and orphans and the oppressed and helpless victims, and then the ministry of God's word, which you're talking about, evangelism and preaching and discipleship and teaching. And I think all of those are clearly on the heart of God, and the extent to which they intersect with your personal passion and where you feel like your convictions and where the world's needs intersect with God's heart is absolutely a place to give. And so if you choose to give to that out of your inheritance, I love that. And I think that's ultimately between you and the Lord. So I wish I could say there's a right way and a wrong way to do it. I don't think there is, as long as you're giving with the right motivations. Ultimately, where you decide to give that, I believe, will honor the Lord.
13: You know, Rob, it's, we get locked in with the 10%. And it's, I'm on a fixed income. I'm 83. I do have a emergency fund, and I did do a reverse mortgage on and George and Harlan have been wonderful. I can call George with any question, and it's been 2 years, and he'll answer it. You know.
6: Oh wow, so, that's great.
13: Yeah, I mean he's absolutely fantastic. He says if you get all this junk in the mail, just send me a picture, and I'll tell you whether to, you know, throw it away or
6: oh,
13: do something
6: wow.
13: about it.
6: That's,
13: I mean,
6: a
13: it's
6: blessing.
13: Wonderful. It's yeah. absolutely wonderful.
6: Well,
13: yeah. So.
6: Here's what I would
13: need to find the balance.
6: Yes, you know? I think that's right. And I would, this is what I'll say, and just in conclusion, because I need to get to one more question. I wouldn't treat it as a rule that determines whether you're being faithful. The better question may be, how can I honor God with this inheritance? And that could be giving. It could be a number of things, you know, but it's an opportunity to give cheerfully and willingly and in a way that intersects with the heart of God in Scripture, and absolutely what you're describing does. And so I think, you know, the Lord will be pleased, and I know you'll get a lot of joy out of it. But, Sue, I appreciate you listening. Thanks for your kind remarks about the program and George and the team at Movement. And if I can help you further, don't ever hesitate to reach out. Lord bless you. You know, let me finish today. Pam in Danville called, and she was not able to hold to be on live, but she did ask a great question, and I want to be sure to tackle that here today. Pam asked this question. She says, if a person has a testamentary trust and a payable on death, as well as a transfer on death, what role does the testamentary trust play? What's left? And is it just the furniture in the home? Let me just say potentially. There's an important distinction here. A testamentary trust, Pam, is a will or is created by the will at death. It generally receives whatever assets the will directs into the trust after the assets go through the estate process, the probate process. It does not automatically control assets that already have valid payable on death and transfer on death beneficiaries. The IRS notes that the beneficiary designated assets pass outside the will and probate. So imagine the person has essentially every financial account with a POD and a TOD to the children. Well, those assets would go directly to those beneficiaries, not into the testamentary trust, unless the trust itself is named as the beneficiary. So what's left for the testamentary trust could indeed be things like furniture and jewelry and vehicles and collectibles and potentially individually owned real estate. Tangible personal property, can be, go through probate properly. I would just say, you know, at the end of the day, you need to ask why the testamentary trust was created. And, you know, I wouldn't assume that it's merely as the place where the furniture goes. I'd have the estate attorney review the will, the trust provisions, the account titles, every beneficiary designation together and coordinate at the end of the day to make sure that everything is being done as you intended and that that testamentary trust is accomplishing the purpose for which it was created. Pam, I hope that helps. Faith and Finance Live is a partnership between Moody Radio and Faith Fi. Big thanks to my team today, Taylor, Tahira, Josh, Dan, and everybody here at Faith Fi. We'll see you tomorrow. Bye-bye.
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19: 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And now, here's our Creation Moment host, Ian Taylor.
20: The deep, dark depths of the ocean is filled with many varieties of luminescent creatures, but among the octopods, there are only two or three species in which the females develop luminescent rings around their mouths. But that has all changed with a remarkable series of discoveries about an already known species of octopus. The red octopus, Staurotuthis sirtensis, lives in the deep waters off the east coast of the United States. In 1997, a foot-long specimen was being studied. When the scientists turned off the lights in the laboratory, they were amazed to see the octopus's suckers glowing. The blue-green glow, they discovered, glows brightest at 470 nanometers, a frequency that travels well underwater. Scientists said that this glow might explain how the octopus makes its living. It doesn't eat what most octopods eat, rather it eats tiny crustaceans, whose shallow water cousins are drawn to light. If the deep water versions are drawn to light, all this clever little octopus needs to do to eat is turn on the porch light. The frequency of the light and the unusual diet of this octopus all provide evidence of God's all-wise design. If these special features had depended upon chance to develop, this octopus would never have come about. God is the creator and source of all light. The perfect light of his truth in the gospel shines at just the right frequency to draw us to the forgiveness of sins and salvation found only in Jesus Christ.
21: 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And be sure to join us next time for another creation moment.
22: This is Carter Conlon. Matthew chapter 5, verse 14. Jesus said, "You are the light of the world. A city that is set on a hill cannot be hidden. Nor do they light a lamp and put it under a basket, but on a lampstand, and it gives light to all who are in the house. You are that light chosen by God to be placed in a prominent place. There has to be a church, someone, somewhere, that is able to stand for God and with God, whose life says to those who are hopeless and lost, this is the way to victory. There has to be someone who's willing to declare, this is who God is, this is what God does, this is what faith produces, and this is what freedom looks like, simply by how they live each day as a witness for Christ. You are the light of the world. Pray that God would make you into what you're supposed to be. It's time to pray.
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36: friends, welcome
0: In the Market with Janet Parshall. Thank you so much for spending the hour with us. So in that cacophony that we have, the opening of every broadcast, which represents all of the ideas being bought and sold in the marketplace of ideas, one conversation that remains steadfast in that marketplace is the issue of Christianity. And I'll be even bolder and say, no, it's the subject of Jesus. Who is he? Is he exactly who he said he was? Or was he just a good moral teacher? And when we hear this conversation back and forth about spirituality, particularly in the 21st century, we are now living in a postmodern world. And when the word of the year, according to the Oxford Dictionary back in 2016, is post-truth, it means that our feelings rise above knowing objective truth, truth that anyone can find applies to all people in all times and all places. But no, the pushback is that's your truth. That's not my truth. So if that's the world in which you and I are told to go, and oh, by the way, for the record, check your notes. You do know we're supposed to go and tell. That never changes. The culture can wane and wax, grow hot, grow cold. It doesn't make any difference. You can't stop talking. If I can quote Peter and John for a minute, I hope this is how you feel. You can't stop talking about those things which you've seen and heard. And like Jeremiah, that good news is fire in your bones. So you're still to go out and go and tell. But you have to know the people that you're going to be engaging with. So when you get out there, you're going to hear some things that maybe 20 years ago you didn't hear. Like that old saw I just said, that's your truth, that's not my truth. Well, that means that evangelizing for our grandparents perhaps was easier because someone would say, ah, that's the truth I've been looking for. But nowadays, it's, well, that's your truth, that's not mine. And then everything gets reduced to science. If you can put it in a Petri dish, it doesn't exist. And then you get the idea of, ooh, I'm repulsed by the exclusivity of Christianity. And the list goes on and on and on. So maybe it's time that you and I started thinking about how we share the gospel by taking it out of the box into which it's been framed. Are you with me with that? Well, let me tell you, somebody who arrived at that some time ago and has taken that idea to a wonderful level and written a book that I think is fabulous. By the way, anything published by Christian Focus is one of my favorite imprints because it means I, as someone who has to handle books very carefully because if they're not within the parameters of the Word of God, I'm held accountable if I plant for something like that. So I can always take a deep breath because Christian Focus books are always dead center, spot on, rich theology. So it's no surprise that Dr. Josh Moody gets published by them. His new book is called Unframed, Conversations That Take the Gospel Out of the Box. He, of course, is senior pastor of College Church in Wheaton, Illinois, and president of God-Centered Life Ministries, which proclaims God's word worldwide through daily podcasts like Moody Radio, so he's aired daily here, and podcasts and YouTube and at godcenteredlife.org. I've got a link to that website so you can learn more. He's also the author of many books, including Burning Heart, How the Bible Can Change Your Life, How the Church Can Change Your Life, and Boasting. And again, his new book today is called Unframed, Conversations That Take the Gospel Out of the Box. Josh, I love the book, and I love the approach, and I'm just thrilled that we get a chance to finally talk about this and share it with my audience. But I have to go back to the thesis, to the way in which you decided to do this book, that you wanted to talk to those who are saved, those who are cynics and seekers and skeptics, and you had interviews and you were actively listening. For a minute, I thought you were quoting Hillary Clinton, that you were on an active listening tour, and so you're going to hear what all these people had to say and put it together in the book. But tell me about the way you did this, because I thought it was a wonderful way for us to, if I can put it this way, as believers stepping into the book, we would have with the law, you call them a mock trial, where lawyers are briefed and there's a fake debate that goes on. They also do it for people who have hearings here on Capitol Hill. So this is a great way for us to have a mock trial of how we can possibly share the gospel with those who have had this stereotypical misconception of what Christianity is all about. So tell me how you came up with this idea of just talking to a wide and wonderfully varied group of people.
1: Oh, well, yes, yeah. I suppose, Janet, I was just reflecting on some conversations I'd had in recent days, and I thought, well, one of the things that happens when you, in my kind of role, and you're a preacher, you spend a lot of time talking, you spend a lot of time writing, you spend a lot of time preaching. But it is important, as it were, to get outside and listen to what the latest thing that might be happening, what people are really thinking these days. And in some ways, there's nothing new under the sun, so you don't discover anything new. But you do find out things that give you a fresh take on what's going on. So I decided to do that. I got on Zoom calls and some in person too with people who had committed Christian faith in some challenging circumstances, and some who had grown up in the Christian church and had abandoned their faith. And I wanted just to hear from them in their own words, in their own thinking, in their own thought structure, what it is that had led them to that place. And some of it was what I'd expected. Others, I learned some new things, or at least some new ways of putting it. And, of course, that doesn't shape or change the gospel message. Our authority is in the Bible, not in a listening tour. But it did give me some fresh insight as to what was going on, and I found that useful. And that's all become sort of fuel for this book, which I hope will help us all give an opportunity to bear witness to the truth that we believe.
0: Mm. And you do it beautifully in the book. So you wonderfully hone in on what I think is a present-day dichotomy, and I've sensed it myself. So on the one hand, we're reading newspaper articles about this uptick of young people attending church and the numbers of baptisms that are through the roof. And they're in the UK as well, and particularly young men coming back to the church. But then on the other side, we flip it around, and then we talk about the growing number of people who would be categorized as nuns, N-O-N-E-S. They don't have any religious affiliation at all. So it seems to me sort of a contradictory posture right now. On the one hand, we think some people enthusiastically might say, oh, look, it's a mini revival in this this particular age demographic. And on the others, it's no, they've fallen for all of the mythology and they're sickened by the stereotypes and they've stepped away. So what is it? Which is it?
1: Well, I think at one level, these things are always complicated. We're talking about millions of people in different countries, and that there are going to be different waves going on. But essentially, I would say that where the gospel is being preached and the Lord Jesus is being upheld, where there's a healthy church, it is doing just fine, even growing. And the kind of statistics we read about are people often who've come from backgrounds where that same faith is being abandoned.
0: Yeah. And you make that point in the book, too, that the vibrant churches where Christ is lifted up and his word is preached, they're not having any problems at all. Back with Dr. Josh Moody and his brand new book called Unframed: Conversations That Take the Gospel Out of the Box. We're just getting started. Stick around. You're going to learn to think critically and biblically and better contend for the faith by the time this hour is over. More after this.
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0: On a around you than you can see. And that's why I've chosen Seeing the Supernatural by Lee Strobel as this month's Truth Tool. Drawing on 2 years of investigative research, Strobel documents the evidence for angels, miraculous healings, deathbed visions, and the reality of a supernatural realm. As for your copy of Seeing the Supernatural when you give a gift of any amount in the market, call 877-JANET-58, that's 877-JANET-58, or go to inthemarketwithjanetpartial.org. Dr. Josh Moody is with us. He has a brand new book out now called Unframed: Conversations That Take the Gospel Out of the Box. Josh, again, is the senior pastor of College Church in Wheaton, Illinois, as well as president of God-Centered Life Ministries. So you write this in the book. You say the task set before us was to establish the viability of living out a biblical worldview in the context of and without compromise to this synchronistic or relativistic alternative worldview. Just a quick sidebar. I love the fact that you stepped into George Barna's role. I gleaned much from his research at the Cultural Research Center at Arizona Christian University. And it's very often somber statistics that we come away with. But it's important for me, and it must be even more important for someone like you, Josh, in the position of pastor, because we hear it on Sunday, we're completely deer in the headlights on Monday. Applied Christianity isn't a part of an overwhelming majority of people who profess to know Christ personally. So it begs the question, is it because you don't read the Word, you're not immersed in the Word, do you not have a higher view of God and a deeper view of Scripture, and who and how much is Jesus central into your life as a follower? And Barna points out that for far too many believers, not just the world, but the believers, it's synchronistic. I always call it like you're going to a buffet restaurant. I'll take a little bit of this and a little bit of that, and I'll walk away from this. And we put together a gospel of our own construction, which, when you think about it, is brilliant in the way that the next thing you talk about in the book is meism. Because at a country buffet restaurant, it's not your mama telling you to eat your vegetables. It's whatever you want to eat. So in synchronism, it seems to me, just by its nature, it tends to be self-centered. Talk to me about this.
1: No, I think that's absolutely right. And I love, Janet, by the way you just put together so many insightful things in your program in the marketplace. I love listening to it when I'm driving around, and it's just it's great to be with you and having such a significant conversation. And I do think you're absolutely right that what's going, and in some sense, it's not surprising. We do live in a very interconnected world, and so we're just exposed to many different philosophies and religious and worldviews through our phones, through our meeting people. And it isn't at one level surprising that our society tends towards that direction in a way that wouldn't have been the case in medieval Europe or something, where it's just less common to come across other worldviews. So at one level, I think it's a symptom of just our interconnected world. But another level, it is theological, spiritual, a canonization, if you like it, the influx of different idolatries. And in the end, idolatry is the idolatry of self, isn't it? What we're projecting onto reality is what I want. And we pick and mix these things, that buffet of syncretism, in the way that fits my set of preferences. And while that seems at one level attractive, I'm not being judgmental, I'm picking the bit I like. Actually, what we're doing is we're setting up another authority. You've got to select them exactly the way I select them. And if someone else is saying, no, this is the truth, then you exclude them. What is branded as inclusive is actually deeply exclusive. Mm-hmm. And the only way you're going to have love for neighbor is if you have, first of all, love for God. So we're ranging wide in the conversation. But there is, in today's society, a veneration of the self. And when we start to see that, you start to see it everywhere. It's a tool where you can see, you can understand why these dynamics are blowing through our society. All these expressions of this morality, or this way of thinking, or this way of behaving, in the end, deeply rooted is a feeling that if I just do what I think is right, and I do what I live my dream, I live my preference, then I'm on the path to nirvana. Well, no, actually, you're not. Actually, the life is found in, as we so often put it, life is found in centering our existence, our being on the God of the universe, and that's where I find meaning. And so we need to have an antidote to that meism of our current age, and the false gospel of meism.
0: Yeah, Let me linger here a bit. And I love the word canonization, by the way, C-A-Canaan, C-A-N-A-A-N. I thought that was brilliant. But this idea of meism, the writer of Ecclesiastes is spot on. There's nothing new under the sun. And when we walked out of the garden, we took our sinful selves with us, and we've never shed that. And we can't without the completed work of Calvary and what Christ has done in, for, and through us. But for some reason right now, there seems to be, even in the last 25 years, the ascendancy of meism to a new, unprecedented kind of height. And that makes it, from my vantage point, sometimes difficult to discuss truth with someone, because truth hangs like a preciously important umbrella over both of us and covers both myself and the person I'm trying to share the good news with. But if the person says, I don't believe in the existence of an umbrella, the conversation doesn't go anywhere. So how do I pierce that idea that if you are the center of all things, they don't understand. It's an old idea. This is Genesis 3. If you are the center of anything, then this is Satan telling you that you shall be like God. So it's that same old lie in 21st century dress. How, when we're being effective in sharing the gospel, do we get through that? Because meism has this, it's like a portrait of Dorian Gray, isn't it? You don't see sin if you're into meism, because after all, you know, I'm a pretty good person. Dorian Gray has that painting and it looks good until his real ugly self is exposed. So talk to me about that, because I often wondered, it's not like sharing the gospel 25 years ago where the person, as I said earlier, says, that's the truth I was looking for. Right now, it's a truth of your own construction. So the gospel hasn't changed, but the idea that it is the ultimate truth has. How do we bridge that gap?
1: Yeah. Well, in some ways, it's more like New Testament times, isn't it? We're living in a neo-paganism, and with a relativistic worldview, which is very much like first century. And so while things are very different from what they were 30, 40, 50 years ago in the West, they're not so different from the world of the Bible. And what we find in the world of the Bible is a combination of two factors, I would say. First, unvarnished boldness in proclaiming the gospel. And combined with that, deep integrity of living. Both are important, because when we have the deep integrity of living that is self-sacrificial, love for others, then it gives a witness to the gospel. And both need to be not turned down, but turned up in our current cultural context.
0: Oh, amen. Boy, do we need to hear this. Dr. Josh Moody, senior pastor of College Church in Wheaton, Illinois, president of God-Centered Life Ministries, heard on radios all across the country, including, but not limited to, Moody Radio. His newest book, Unframed, Conversations That Take the Gospel Out of the Box. This book is worth reading if you're seeking, or if you've been saved for 50 years. It is absolutely wonderful as it addresses the orthodoxy of Christianity and why we can boldly contend.
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7: I'm Ruth Kramer with Mission Network News. There's major reason to praise God today, as missionary pilot Kevin Rideout has been released after 9 months of captivity. Reports say he's in good health. Ilya Jadi, a West Africa expert with Open Doors International, says that Rideout was kidnapped outside his home in Niger last October. Neither the ISIS nor the Al-Qaeda affiliate groups there claimed responsibility. So far, the conditions surrounding his release are unclear.
8: This is happening in the context of insecurity and violent persecution happening in the Sahel region and affecting this Christian minority in Niger.
7: Niger is under the rule of a military junta and faces increasing terrorist violence. But the release of Rideout shows that God is still working.
8: So we rejoice and we continue to pray for protection for all the missionaries who are still serving in Niger and for the Christian minority in Niger.
7: And life remains in limbo for many quake survivors in Venezuela. Official figures indicate more than 17,900 people lost their homes in the June quakes. Annabelle Torrealba with TWR says many survivors don't have family to move in with and remain in tent shelters.
9: People are waiting for the government to let them know when they will have something that they can come back to call home or a place to stay.
7: Torrealba says local churches advocate tirelessly for survivors now homeless. Their biggest concern is that these people will be forgotten, RTM Venezuela is a Spanish branch of TWR. Their team continues to record biblical radio programs despite power outages. Pray for strength and wisdom for these Christians who are serving those in need. 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I'm Ruth Kramer.
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0: himself. To those of us who know him, what a wonderful way to go to that first of the two-part plan that Josh just laid out for us, which is boldness. And you can, by the way, I don't know how you live with integrity if you don't know Jesus and you're not immersed in his word. I've quote this all the time, going to Westminster Abbey and seeing the tombstone of William Wilberforce. Here are great poets and princes and kings. And there's William Wilberforce with his marking on his stone that says simply he lived his life with the eloquence of the gospel. I want that said about me. Do you want that said about you? And that, I think, is one of the best ways we can waylay some of the stereotypes. So for the rest of this book, Josh, what you do is you really look at cornerstone issues, and you start out with the cornerstone himself, which is Jesus. And I love your contemporary references here. I love the fact that you started out talking about the life of Brian. But I'd be curious, when you write this kind of a chapter and you're going to have conversations where you're going to listen, who did you want to talk to about this chapter about Jesus? Because you could have had 1,000 opinions on who he is with 1,000 different people.
1: Well, I talked to a New Testament scholar who had grown up within a evangelical kind of background and been to evangelical seminaries and schools, being educated as an evangelical, and had gradually drifted. He drifted first to a more theologically liberal point of view, and then he lost his abandoned his faith altogether. And I thought he's a very bright man and highly educated. Recently just retired, but when I was speaking to him, he was still employed as a professor. And I just wanted to get a grasp of where he's coming from. It's one of the most, I think that was a highlight. I mean, in some ways, I wished I'd been in his life a lot earlier, but it was certainly a fascinating conversation, that and the conversation I had with a journalist were both really interesting and insightful. But yeah, that was the one that I went to for that chapter. Mm-hmm.
0: So for the individual who had all this theological training and then moves to liberalism and then basically just walks away from the faith, teach us, how can someone who alleges to know Christ personally, to have had this intimate relationship with the unconditional lover of his soul, how do you walk away from that? Is it circumstantial? Is it disappointment? Is it not a full understanding of who God is? Explain that to me.
1: Well, I can tell you what he says, and then I can tell you my own interpretation. Of course, only the Lord knows. He said he was teaching on suffering at Princeton, and he increasingly got to a point where he just couldn't believe in an almighty God who is loving, given the reality of suffering. That was the issue for him. So it's fascinating, isn't it? Because it was not textual issues, not historical reliability of Jesus issues. It was that old apologetic, challenging question that Christians often face: is how can you believe in God of love given there's so much suffering in the world? Mm-hmm. That was the issue for him. And as I say, I was trying to listen. I bit my tongue from saying, "Well, hold on, wait a moment. You were in Princeton, one of the most privileged places on the face of the planet, and suffering was a challenge for you when the people from stereotypically parts of Africa or something like that, India, Africa, where the church is often the church thrives in places of suffering because we." The cross, of course, right at the heart of the Christian gospel is a God who suffered in Christ. And I didn't say any of that because I was just trying to understand, but that's what he said. But later on in the conversation, as he was sort of talking a little more freely, it came out that his wife is a Christian, which fascinated me. Hmm. And so I said to him, so what does she think about you and where you are now spiritually? He said, my wife thinks I don't understand religion. And I think I think she's right. So my answer would be, I don't think he ever got it. When I was listening to his story, he talked about an experience, but most of it was about culture and, these really hardcore culture Christians who hold on to this and that and the other. But when you listen to a real Christian, what you'll hear them talk about is the Jesus that they know. I never got that sense from him that there was that actual relationship with a loving

0: Jesus by his Spirit, that right at the heart of things. And we know from the Bible that, as Jesus says, whoever comes to me, I will never cast away. So again, that's not a surprise, but listening, I would say that the core issue was, I'm not sure he ever really got the gospel.
1: Wow. Oh, so Josh, I could take every one of these chapters and have an hour's conversation with you. Let me just put a capstone on a couple of things about Jesus when we come back, because this is central. He is central. Interesting that the issue of suffering came up with this individual, because I had the opportunity to debate Christopher Hitchens several times, and suffering was his redundant issue every single time. In fact, he even called the crucifixion cosmic child abuse. That whole idea of Christ suffering on the cross was so utterly repugnant to him, he just could not have anything to do with Christianity. So, but who is this Jesus? You use the word the trilemma of C.S. Lewis. I love that. So let's talk about that a little bit. How do we know who he is, and why is he the center of Christianity? Back after this.
2: 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Happy 63rd wedding anniversary, Fred and Karen Lundstrom. 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
11: In the movie Pressure, now on video, we're invited into the prelude to the World War II Battle of D-Day. But before Allied troops storm the beach at Normandy, there's another storm behind the scenes. A seemingly simple question from General Dwight Eisenhower, will the weather be okay, turns into an intense battle in its own right. Now, you might not think that a dispute about weather would make for a gripping movie-length premise, but Pressure tells a surprisingly engrossing story. Most of the drama in this PG-13 film takes place at Allied HQ, though we do see some violent snippets of battle. Some profanity turns up, too. So we're giving Pressure a 3 out of 5 for family friendliness. 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I'm Adam Holtz for Plugged In by Focus on the Family.
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1: 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Josh, of course, is senior pastor of College Church in Wheaton, Illinois. 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A wonderfully prolific author, Authentic Spirituality, Burning Hearts, How the Bible Can Change Your Life, How the Church Can Change Your Life, and Boasting. I want to go back to where we were before because I can't skip over this because Christianity is about Jesus. And so this trilemma that you referred to before is Lewis's liar, lunatic, or Lord, or good, bad, or God. So you look at this, and I started thinking to myself, okay, I had the privilege of coming to faith early, so I've never had, thanks be to God, a crisis of faith. I've never had deep seasons of doubt. He's been there almost since I could start remembering memories, and just praise God for the Sunday school teacher that led me to faith as a child. But I married a man who didn't come to faith until he was in his late teens after exploring the world of existentialism and nihilism. And he found that they ended, no surprise, with no exit, no pun intended. So when you look at this with the person of Jesus, it really is, to a seeker's perspective or a cynic's perspective, it's an audacious statement. Jesus is the Son of God, but more importantly, he is God. I and the Father are one. If you've seen me, you've seen the Father, he says declaratively. So there's no neutrality on this position. It's either you're accepting and for, or you're rejecting and you're against. Again, in a postmodern world where moral absolutes are repugnant to so many people, how do we deal with the absolutism of Jesus' messiahship?
0: Well, I think it can begin by leveling the playing field. So often it's put to us just the way you expressed it so well, which is that somehow Christians are claiming something absolute and everyone else is not making any kind of exclusive claim, when that's not really the case. Everyone is making some sort of exclusive claim. If you say that all religions are different roads up the mountain, what you're really doing is you're denying the claims of, if not all, at least most of those religions, because Islam doesn't say that, Christianity doesn't say that, nor does Judaism. So you're excluding the intrinsic claims of those religions by their own merits, by their own statements. And so it's a sort of everyone is making a claim upon the right way of looking at the world. And the question, if you accept that, the question then comes down to what is the right way of looking at the world? And I think you talked about Jesus being the heart of Christianity. So often we need to come back to, I mean, it sounds like a sort of Sunday school answer, but it is the thing. Who is Jesus? And my mother, who came to faith a little later, not later in life, but not very young, she was witnessed to by her brother, and she started to read the Bible. And she would say to me, as I read the Bible, I just fell in love with Jesus. And I think that's when you... I mean, I've read the Quran. It's, I know, and I've read about Muhammad, and then you meet Jesus. You know? I mean, he's a pretty good trump card to play. Would you rather follow the one who goes around killing people or the one who dies to save you? And so let's keep him at the spotlight. I think is the thing, as we're witnessing to people.
1: And in the bigger picture, let me contextualize what you just said, because it's so right and good and true, which is, if we kept Jesus in the big picture, no pun intended, when you're talking about unframing, what has to be the center of the frame has to be Jesus. And I think very often what happens for believers, and I say this looking at myself in the mirror, I'm not pointing my fingers of accusation at anyone, but I think we can get involved in tertiary issues. So we're going to argue some cultural problem that really has its roots in biblical truth. And all of that is right and good, and there's an appropriate place for that. But if we don't bring it back to the person of Jesus, then we really haven't gotten to the core problem. I mean, what I've learned being in Washington is that everybody has a worldview, and your worldview doesn't change unless your heart changes. And if your heart changes and it's Christ-centric, you start looking at the world in a markedly different way. So when we're sharing the gospel, we need to keep Christ center. There is a time and a place for those other issues, but if Christ is not the center of the conversation, if it doesn't always come back to him, then we sort of miss the point, have we not?
0: Exactly, yeah. There must be moral implications for following Jesus. There must be implications for our church, for our society, for our nation, for the world, of course. But politics is downstream from culture,
1: right?
0: And culture is downstream from spirituality. Because in the end, people are going to do what they want, and they'll vote what they want. And so what we need is a heart change. And that does come down to the very core of our faith. And mm-hmm. And today, so often, what we find is that Christianity is being put forward as a sort of negative power move in this postmodern dance that you've alluded to, that we're in our society. And we need to reintroduce Christianity as he actually is. One of the good things, and I think we talked about a little of the different data around some people saying a lot of people turning away from faith, and then there's also data of a lot of people coming to faith, and the healthy churches are growing. But as we come across people who didn't grow up going to a church that perhaps was not really preaching the gospel, but was culturally Christian, they think they know it, and they've been inoculated against the truth. We come across people for whom this really is news. And this is and so it's easier for us to present Christianity as Jesus, as who he is, rather than this stigma that people have about him. And so it is so important today that while we do have, yes, I mean, I've got opinions, and I think we should educate ourselves on all sorts of things. I have a good conscience, as Paul talks about, with meat offered to idols, anything that doesn't come from faith is sin. I need to have a faith-filled opinion on all sorts of different matters that are, you know, whether it be baptism or the right way of doing church government or these tertiary issues, secondary tertiary issues. It's important that we have views on these things, but to hold them in the right proportion mm-hmm. for the substance of our own faith, our own spiritual vitality, but also for the witness to the world. Because at the end of the day, the church is God's mission to the world. And if that's the case, as Matthew 28 would make clear, the book of Acts makes clear, therefore, then we need to have this person of Jesus, who we so love, presented very clearly. And when that's the case, for those who don't yet know Christianity, what they'll realize is we're not making a power move here. We're not just simply trying to dominate for the sake of our particular inheritance. What we're really trying to do is introduce people to the one who loves us, who knows us, who gave himself for us. And so whether I'm preaching on, part of what I'm preaching on this coming Sunday is when the two blind men are crying out to Jesus, "Son of David, have mercy on us." And then Jesus just gives them sight. And so it's that person of Jesus, as we cry out to him, that we encounter and meet. And it really, that's what I'm hoping to do with this book, to give people both the tools to be able to present that in our current culture, and also for those who are looking for meaning, spirituality, truth, to find an avenue to discover Jesus unframed.
1: Mm. And you do it so beautifully. Talk about tools. You write early in the book that we actually have three: ancient wisdom, we have the Bible, and then we have contemporary research. And you use all three of these in this book, which I thought was wonderful. As I said, and I mean this sincerely, every one of these chapters, we could spend an hour's conversation on, Josh. So just in deference to time, let me move to another. And it kind of harkens back to meism before. So if we're living a me-centric perspective, if you are the final arbiter of all truth, then there can't be anything more repulsive than have somebody point out the nature that you're a sinner. And you spend an entire chapter talking about this idea of sin in a post-truth, meism, self-exalting kind of culture. This is a word that falls like crashing cymbals on their ears, and yet there's not one righteous, no, not one. This creates an interesting dilemma for the person who's witnessing about Christ. You introduce them to Jesus in all of his magnificence and glory and power, and then we look in the mirror and we see how we're so not like him. And that distinction, that difference can be bound up in a three-letter word called sin. How do we talk about that? Now you're going to hear the music playing. I felt like I timed this. I didn't. But how do we bridge that so that we can start talking about the subject of sin in a judicious way, in a delicate way, but in a truthful way? Because so often when we talk about sin, the recipient thinks, oh, you're judging me. I'm turned off immediately. Right. So how do we do this? Right. And there's the music. So you know what? I don't want to shortchange your answer at all. Let me get for that answer on the way back. By the way, can I just repeat myself? This is radio, so I get to paint on the canvas of your mind. You don't get to see anything, but hopefully I'll paint word pictures where you can conceptualize what we're talking about. This is not a particularly thick book by any stretch of the imagination. It's short. It's not that hard to read. I read it slowly because that's how much rich theology is in it. And more importantly, if you've been a saint for 5 minutes or 50 years, to go back and understand the cornerstone of what we believe and why we believe it helps you to get to the two places that Josh wants us to get to. Number one, that we will have a boldness in sharing the gospel. And number two, we'll have deep, integral living patterns that people will see Christ in us. Back after this.
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9: Are you facing a difficult financial decision? Hi, I'm Chuck Bentley with My Money Life from Crown. God may be testing you to see whether you trust Him or not. It's hard to trust the Lord when we're fearful. We question, doubt, and then we make foolish decisions. That's why we must consciously choose to trust God, even when it might not make sense. The world tells us to do the exact opposite. If we don't have the money for what we want or need, then we just go borrow it. Years ago, I joined Crown staff with no money in a support account. I had none. Our oldest son was getting married, and we had 3 children at home. God wanted us to fully trust Him. We prayed, we waited, we prayed some more, and experienced His faithful provision. The financial principles in the Bible aren't there to see if we're strong enough to live by them. They're not an arbitrary set of rules by which to govern us. They're a loving Father's wisdom to those willing to listen and obey. Our affluent society is built on a sandy foundation of borrowing money. A financial crisis, even a relatively minor one, could wipe us out. But those who follow God's financial wisdom rest on wisdom that's built to last, not to impress others. We can trust the Lord because His ways are always right. He wants us to rest in Him, to learn to be content with much or little, and not to be anxious about tomorrow. He wants us to always look to Him, to pray without ceasing, and to give thanks in all circumstances so that we can pass the trust test. Now, I invite you to come join us in Knoxville, Tennessee, September the 10th through the 12th. We look forward to celebrating all that God has done through Crown over the last 50 years. Register today at crown.org/50 years.
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1: 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His newest book, Unframed: Conversations That Take the Gospel Out of the Box. It is worth reading by anyone within the sound of my voice. So I want to go to this sin question, and I find it very interesting that the people, you talk to people in every one of these chapters about these subjects. And in this particular case, you spoke to a rabbi who told you that Christianity solves a problem that Judaism doesn't have. Explain what he meant by that.
0: I found that fascinating. He was essentially saying that the problem that Christianity is trying to solve is sin. And he was saying that within the Judaistic framework, at least from his interpretation as a rabbi, that's not really a problem. He described it how he would say the Greeks look at a bent circle as fundamentally flawed, and he would say that the Judaistic way of looking at it was that's not a bad circle. In other words, it's close enough. You know, it's pretty good, really. And so, of course, essentially what's going on there is Pharisaism, really. I mean, that was the problem the Pharisees had with Jesus. Mm-hmm. We're not so bad. What are you talking about? We're fine. We're the people, aren't we? We're Pharisees. We're pure. And it was an interesting conversation because I would say that the Christian doctrine of sin is one doctrine for which there is unimpeachable empirical proof. I mean, just look at the history of the last 150 years or so. Look at your own soul. I mean, the Christian doctrine, of course, is not that we're all as bad as we could be. We're made in the image of God. There's much that's beautiful and good about humans, but everything that is even beautiful and good is also tarnished by sin. And who, when you look at the history of the world and you look at your own life, there's so much evidence for that. One friend of mine used to describe it as if you took an apple and you dropped it out of a window, second floor window or something, and it fell to the ground once, but the next time you didn't, you dropped out of the window and it didn't fall to the ground, then, but if every time you drop out the window it falls to the ground, you might think you've stumbled upon a law. And similarly, every human being knows we're not what we should be. I remember a friend of mine who became a believer in Jesus. Yeah, I was trying to explain this to him. He said, you know, absolutely right. I don't live up to my own standards. Well, none of us live up to our own standards. We don't exercise every day we should do. We don't eat the right food. We're not as loving to our children as we want to be. We don't love our husband or wife as we think we should. We're not as good to our parents as we think we should be, et cetera, et cetera. Now, impose upon that a holy and almighty God. We certainly don't live up to his standards. And so I think some of it is once people understand what's being talked about, they realize how true that problem is that Christian describes and comes with a solution, how much empirical evidence there is for it. And you find it, I quoted in that chapter Taylor Swift, when she's saying, I'm the problem, me and my covert narcissism, and whatever you think about that song. It is interesting to me, outside of the Christian circles, how often the doctrine of sin is described in great and sometimes very profound ways, just using different words.
1: Exactly.
0: So I think we all feel it. And once you understand it, you just go, oh, that's me. And then, of course, you go, well, I've got good news for you. But that's the preaching of the gospel, isn't it? The Spirit convicts us of our sin and then points us to our Savior. And there are so many profound descriptions of sin in human literature as well. Crime and Punishment, Dostoevsky.
1: Yes.
0: Extraordinary description of the sinful nature of humanity. So much in Shakespeare. I mean, think of Macbeth. Mm-hmm. And so I think people react against it when you talk about the sin word, the three-letter word. If you can disabuse people of the initial, you know, I'm being judged, he's looking down at me. No, this is all of us. This is the human condition. It's not that we're as bad as we could be, but there's something we all know that isn't right. We're not home. We know we're not home. We know that there's something broken in us that can't finally be fixed. What is that? Well, that's what the Bible calls sin.
1: made for another country. I was thinking about that when you were speaking.
0: Yeah.
1: Again,
0: yeah.
1: Every one of these chapters, I could do an hour. Let me just, because this is rapidly coming to an end and a conversation so good, I'm not surprised it's flying by. I love the fact that you took the time to talk about the cost. I think even if you've been a Christian for a long period of time, sometimes we fail to remember that there is a cost. You know, there's a dovetailing in here about suffering as well. And we know all of the iterations about what suffering does, producing so much in our lives until the end. It brings about hope in our lives as well. But I think we do ourselves a disservice. And Josh, I think this is a markedly Western idea. I think to our brothers and sisters globally, they don't give this a second thought. They just think this is part of following Christ. But talk to me about the cost and why some people might be reticent to even share that when you're talking to someone who's seeking Christ, to say, this is good. You don't fly on a cloud like a little cubic character and you play a harp. This could cost you everything. So talk to me about why there's a cost, why that's part of God's economy, and how that's used to unframe the gospel and to do it beautifully.
0: Well, there's a cost because when we become a Christian, we are accepting Jesus as our Lord. And so the cost is essentially that we will follow him. We'll, as Jesus puts it, pick up our cross and follow him. That is, deny ourselves. That is, no longer have this me-ism with the self as God, but have Jesus as God. Well, that is a change. That is a cost. Now, finally, it's no cost at all. We are made to have Jesus as our Lord. So we find fulfillment now and forever. But it is a cost, and the reason why it's so important to present unframed is because people need to know that we're telling them the unvarnished truth, and it's not just a secondhand car sales pitch.
1: You write at the end of the book, Christianity has been framed, set inside a pattern which it doesn't fit, described in ways that are fundamentally contrary to its nature. Reject it, if we will, but make sure what we are rejecting is it. Reject him, if we must, but make sure that we realize that who we are rejecting is the one who wore the crown of thorns, who healed the lepers, who made the well sick, who gave sight to the blind, who died and after rose again, that you might rise again after you die. It is a superb book, Josh. Everything you write, I gobble up because I just love your teaching and your rich, deep theology. But this one is particularly important just because if the numbers are out there as sort of dichotomy-like that they are, oh, revival, young people coming to church, oh, I'm walking away. Either way, it begs the question that there is a misunderstanding about what Christianity is. And this is our opportunity, again, to be bold and to live lives with integrity so they can see Christ in us. I'll go back to William Forrest, living with the eloquence of the gospel. Josh, thank you so much. A great conversation. GodCenteredLife.org. Heard on Moody Radio every day. Check it out. 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Excellent stuff. We need a higher view of God, a deeper view of his word, and Dr. Josh Moody delivers that every time. We'll see you next time, friends.
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22: 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For the Colson Center, I'm John Stone Street. For over 2,000 years, the church has carried three precious gifts to the bedsides of the dying: repentance, hope, and the promise that Jesus Christ has indeed conquered death. Specifically, the Anglican tradition, through confession, anointing, Holy Communion, and the commendation of the departing soul, has borne witness that in life and in death, the redeemed belong to Jesus Christ. Recently, however, the Anglican Church of Canada authorized a trial use liturgy for those who choose medical assistance in dying, or MAID. Rather than proclaim God's word, this new liturgy attempts to revise it. Though there is one paragraph that attempts to distinguish between blessing the patient and blessing the act of suicide, it's quite difficult to see any substantial difference here between the doctor that is administering a syringe and the priest who is anointing with oil. Liturgy is never morally neutral. When the church prays, the church teaches. The communal worship of a church is theology in action. So, to surround a medically scheduled death with scripture, confession, anointing, Eucharist, blessing, and prayers of commendation is not just a mere accompaniment. It tells this dying person, as well as the family, the congregation, and a whole watching world, how this act should be understood. Among the foundational doctrinal standards of the Anglican tradition is the 39 Articles, which teaches that, and I quote, "It is not lawful for the church to ordain anything contrary to God's word written." That principle, of course, is not uniquely Anglican. It expresses the shared conviction throughout Orthodox Christianity that the church is to serve as a steward of divine revelation, but never as its editor. And that's why this controversy points to a much larger crisis. Across the Western Church, long-settled biblical teaching concerning marriage, sexuality, the sanctity of life, and the uniqueness of Christ is increasingly treated not as divine revelation to be received, but as a tradition that can be revised. Increasingly, the church behaves as though she possesses the authority to reinterpret what God has already settled. But she does not. The apostles never viewed themselves as innovators. Paul described himself as a, and I quote, "steward of the mysteries of God." A steward doesn't rewrite the master's instructions. He faithfully delivers them. Likewise, the church's authority has always been ministerial, not magisterial. She speaks under God's word, not over it. Whenever the church blesses what God forbids or refuses to distinguish between obedience and disobedience, she ceases to exercise Christ's authority and begins exercising her own authority. The deeper tragedy is not simply that therapeutic culture has influenced Christian theology, but that the church has presumed to reinterpret what God has clearly declared, that life is a gift from Him. Whether we live or whether we die, we are the Lord's, wrote the apostle. Our lives belong not to ourselves, but to the God who made us, redeemed us, and will one day raise us up again. Of course, no Christian should minimize suffering. Jesus never did. He wept at Lazarus' tomb. He healed the sick and comforted the brokenhearted. Christians should fight to strengthen palliative care, support families, relieve pain, and ensure that no one suffers alone. But compassion is not just the alleviation of suffering. It has to remain tethered to what is true. Love does not only ask what relieves pain, but also what honors the Lord in life and in death. For the Colson Center, I'm John Stone Street with Breakpoint. Today's Breakpoint was co-authored with Michael Craven. And for more resources or to share this commentary with others, go to colsoncenter.org/radio.
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1: Welcome to In the Market with Janet Parshall. Thanks so much for joining us this hour. We're going to talk about your relationship as a husband and a wife. Okay, do you have a favorite season of the year? Spring, summer, fall, winter? All right, think about that for a minute. Now, while you're holding on to that thought, can you figure out what season you're in right now in your marriage? Did you know that every one of us has this cycle of seasons in our personal relationship? I didn't say that. Deborah Falada did. And she's going to spend the hour with us because she's written a brand new book called Relationship Skills, The Four Seasons That Will Make or Break Your Love Life. Who's Deborah? Well, first of all, we welcome her back. It's so good to have her back on the program again. She's a licensed professional counselor, a national speaker, and an author of 10 books, including People Skills, Soul Care and Reset. She's also the founder of Deborah Falada Counselors Network and the host of the podcast, the nationally syndicated radio show, Talk to Me. Deborah, pull up a chair, make yourself comfortable. I am so glad you're with us. And I love this concept of seasons. How did you come up with this?
2: Thank you, Janet. It's so good to be with you as always. You know, just as in nature, I've noticed that every relationship passes through seasons. And sometimes they're obvious, sometimes they're subtle, but each season gives us an opportunity to understand something about our relationship. Each season gives us a skill set, something that we can pay attention to. And if we pay attention and lean in, it can strengthen our relationship. So that's something that I observed in working with couples through counseling.
1: Now, because we see in nature around us an order to spring, summer, fall, and winter, do we see the same chronology in our relationships? In other words, can you have a season of spring followed by a winter, followed by a summer, then following up with the fall? Or do they still fall from your vantage point in that same chronological order?
2: Well, oftentimes early in a relationship, they do happen in chronological order. Each season represents something and lays the foundation for the next season. You know, spring is the season of new beginnings and growth. And then we move into the season of summer, which is intimacy. We move into the season of fall, which is conflict and communication. And then the season of winter, which is familiarity and comfort. And so oftentimes they do happen in that chronological way, but many times they don't. Many times we find ourselves in one season, especially after years of marriage. Different seasons can come up at different times throughout our relationship.
1: Mm. Okay, that's good to know, because I'm wondering if people are going, well, it sounds like I'm a little bit in fall, but also I see there's some summer in this as well. So in other words, I want us to get that bigger picture there. So when you looked at this idea of these seasons, I want us to break down every one of them to look at what the strong suits are, because your subtitle says it all. If we don't understand these four seasons, this is either going to make or break our love life. So let me ask you a question before we open the door to the seasons. Why do you think that?
2: Well, I think each season offers us something different, unique, and special. God made seasons for a reason. And when we look at nature, we see each season has a role and a purpose. And I think the same goes for relationships as well. Each season has a unique role, a unique purpose that can contribute to our lives. Each season serves as a mirror, exposing the things that we are struggling with and exposing our strengths. And so when we look into that mirror and we see, the question is, are we going to lean in and heal, or are we just going to run away and hide? But if we lean in and heal, it can have a big impact on our relationship as well as our personal health and growth as well.
1: Oh, that's so encouraging. All right. I'm still lingering at the 35,000 foot level for a bit, if I can. What do you tell couples if one is, I'm picking on spring for no particular reason other than it's the first one you talk about in your book.
2: Yeah.
1: But one member of the marriage goes, oh, definitely we're in spring. So I understand the strengths and the weakness. And the other one doesn't even know what day it is, let alone what season it is. You have to be of one mind, it seems to me. So how do you create an understanding between the two of you? Hey, this is the season we're in right now.
2: I think that is actually very common in relationships. There's often one person that's more in tune to the temperature, the atmosphere in their relationship than the other. But I think that's the whole point of these conversations. Even being able to talk through this and listening and learning together is so that we can get on the same page. We can have conversations and discussions. We can get each other's opinions on where we might be and what we might be struggling with. And even if we do have different opinions about the different seasons, the goal is that we're talking, we're communicating, we're connecting, and we're using them as an opportunity to draw closer to each other. And if that's the case, then we win in the end.
1: Yeah, amen to that. And it's true, isn't it? I mean, you've been married 2 decades. I've been married 55 years. So you do think that love changes in a different way. That same, ooh, I have butterflies in my stomach when he walks into my economy class versus down the road when your grandparents. It's love all the way, but it does change, doesn't it? Now, some people think, oh, that's a terrible thing. I want the butterflies the rest of my life. Talk to me about that. Is there something wrong with a love that changes and matures and deepens?
2: I think that is the nature of love, is that it does mature and deepen and changes over time. But as it changes, the roots run even deeper. And I think that's the beautiful part. When we look at this analogy of the seasons as the backdrop to our relationship, we realize that we're planting seeds in spring with the hope that those seeds will take root and they'll develop into something really strong over time. It may not look as flowery and blossoms and blooms as it did in the beginning, but the roots run deep, and there's something really special and significant about that as well.
1: Yeah, I couldn't agree more. So let me take a break, and this is a good way to come back because I want to look at every one of these seasons in depth, and I want to start with spring. And you've said it a couple of times now. It's the season of beginning. So this is... is it fair to say that your vantage point on this is new love, this is young love, this is your first married stages of life, and this is where you make some intentional, volitional decisions about your relationship?
2: Absolutely. I think that's a really great way to think about the season of spring, the season of growth, the season of looking at your relationship through a rose-colored lens.
1: I like that. Keep those glasses on. We're going to continue to talk with Deborah Falada. She's a licensed professional counselor, a national speaker, and the author of many, many, many books. Her brand new book is called Relationship Skills, The Four Seasons That Will Make or Break Your Love Life. We're just getting started. When we come back, especially to those of you who are in that first season, it's springtime. Okay, we're going to talk about it. We'll look at life through those rose-colored glasses right after this.
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7: What happens when the sun, moon, and earth align perfectly? It partially depends on where you are, but if you're in the right place at the right time, you get to experience a total solar eclipse. It's an event known as totality. Last Wednesday brought a total solar eclipse for parts of Russia, Greenland, Iceland, and northern Spain. In many other places, the eclipse could be observed technically, but it was only partial. And you'd have to know the partial eclipse was coming to even notice. Isn't that often how it is when God is doing something big outside our line of sight? Today, there are several epicenters of revival happening in places we cannot observe directly, like Iran or much of the global south. But that does not mean the Lord will not bring a spiritual awakening to North America. It's happened before. So let's join our hearts together and pray, Lord, do it again. I'm David Wolin at haventoday.org.
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1: 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We are spending the hour with Deborah Falada, who's a licensed professional counselor, a national speaker, and the author of many, many books. 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Her newest book is called Relationship Skills, The Four Seasons That Will Make or Break Your Love Life. And we're starting, not surprisingly, with spring. And you talk, in fact, you've said it several times, even in our first segment together, Deborah, so I'm not surprised it's a continuum in the book as well. But we're talking about planting seeds. In fact, you make the statement in the book that if you're married throughout every season and stage of your relationship, ask yourself, what types of seeds are you planting and what kind of fruit is being produced as a result? So this is the one place where you're planting seeds, regardless of whether you have a frost in winter or not. In other words, you plant seeds all the time, but you identify them as the seeds of faith. Talk to me about this.
2: Yeah, it's interesting how early on in a relationship, we can be really intentional about planting seeds. We're intentional about what we talk about, how much time we spend building our friendship, talking about our faith. I often hear dating couples, Christian dating couples say, we want to keep Jesus at the center of our relationship. And so I find it really interesting how we're so proactive to plant those seeds in the early stages of our relationship. And somehow, as life goes on and time and schedules and busyness and kids, we forget that those seeds are just as meaningful and important in order for us to have a healthy marriage, in order for us to have a strong relationship. And so when we think about how do we get our relationship into a season of spring, one of the things we want to analyze is what types of seeds are we planting right now? And are we even being intentional to plant seeds in our relationship?
1: Yeah, the routine can result in not planting seeds and then not getting a harvest. I think that's such an excellent word picture that you point out in the book as well. It's the seed planting goes on all the time because really we're talking about the fruit of the Spirit. So regardless of what season of life you're in with your marriage, you still want to have fruit that comes out of your marriage as well. You make a statement early on in the book that I just think is wonderful because I think one of the most egregious lines that ever came out of Hollywood is "You complete me." If you come to a marriage thinking the other person is going to complete you, you're going to be sorely disappointed. In fact, you make the statement very early on and very clearly in the book, too, that your relationship will only be as healthy as you are standing alone. Well, Deborah, I couldn't agree more. And then the cross reality of that is, yeah, and every one of us is a broken hot mess in some respects when you think about it. So how do we make ourselves healthy enough before we step into that relationship so that we can stand alone?
2: Yeah. Human beings are magnetic and we tend to engage and attract people on our level of mental, emotional, spiritual health. And that doesn't just apply to romantic relationships. I think it also applies to friendships and the people that we engage with will attract people on our level of health. And so I think one of the things that we do is we turn our attention towards the people that we're attracting and try to adjust, alter, fix their situation. But really, at the end of the day, we have the most impact when we turn our attention towards ourselves and adjust what we're bringing to the table, our health, our spiritual connection to God, our emotional health, our self-esteem and security, our understanding of God's word, our alignment with the Holy Spirit and the fruit of the Spirit. And when we do that, it actually makes it easier for us to recognize healthy people from unhealthy people, the type of people who match our lives from the type of people who don't. And not only that, I think we raise the bar when we bring our health, our healthy ingredients to the table. It changes the entire recipe that's in front of us. So we want to think about that in marriage rather than be focused on what our spouse needs to adjust and shift. We need to be more focused on what we're bringing to the table, how to act, react, and respond in healthy ways, because all of those things have a great impact on the dynamic of our relationship.
1: Absolutely. Well, to that end, you talk about the so-so relationship, S-O-W relationship. And again, I'm glad I asked you the question about whether or not this was chronological. What you're saying is even though we're discussing the spring season right now, you could be married 40 years and you still need to be sowing into the other person's life. Picking up on what you just said, it's not me-centric, it's ours. What can I bring? What can I sow that's going to foster a deeper, richer relationship? So but that's hard, isn't it? Because in a lot of relationships, it's, well, he doesn't understand me. He's not meeting my needs. Well, there's not sowing when you're talking like that. So how do you overcome that?
2: Yeah. So many people believe they have a so-so relationship. It's okay. Yeah. It's not amazing. And that's exactly when you need to sow, S-O-W. That's the time where you need to be even more intentional. I talk about the seeds of faith, but I also talk about the seeds of friendship.
1: Yes.
2: What does it look like to cultivate that friendship and companionship in marriage again? What does it look like to find things we have in common, to find ways to connect, to have emotional connection and have fun together and to build those things things back into our life. If you feel like your relationship isn't in a healthy place, I think the first thing to assess is what type of seeds am I sowing and how can I sow more of those good seeds so that eventually there's a good harvest to show for it.
1: Yeah. Go back to the friendship part, because you write about how you and John were friends before you were lovers. That's exactly the case with me and Craig as well. And if we keep the idea that we're friends first, it helps, doesn't it? It becomes kind of a grid where you say, well, would I treat my friend like that? Why am I treating my spouse like that? And yet, if you abandon the concept of friendship before lover, then you've got a whole set of expectations you wouldn't have from a friend. Talk to me about that.
2: Yeah, so many of us lose our friendship along the way, or for some people, maybe they never even started with friendship. They started with a high level of chemistry and didn't have a friendship. But I think a friendship is what holds you together. A friendship is what God calls us to in Scripture. We talk about our brothers and sisters in Christ, and it's interesting because you don't often think about your spouse in that way. But I think when you do, it increases your level of accountability and responsibility with how you treat that son or daughter of Christ. So it just elevates the way that we treat our spouse when we think of it in those terms.
1: By the way, Deborah, being the excellent counselor that she is, wants you to own this material. So at the end of every chapter, she has reflection questions for couples, as well as reflection questions for singles as well. When you get down to this, I love the way that everything that Deborah talks about goes right back to the person of Christ. These are biblical principles in action. Relationship skills, the four seasons that will make or break your love life. We did a quick flyover of spring. There's a ton more in the book. When we come back, let's talk about summer. Back after this.
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16: I believe every follower of Jesus not only is called to God, but is called on mission with God. 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If you're kind of aimless in your life now, it's because you haven't quite captured the fact that God has prepared you for a purpose and a divine plan. Because I'm going to tell you something. When you embrace the fact that God has a purpose and a plan and a mission in your life, and it's different for all of us, but it's on mission with Jesus, when you embrace that plan, let me tell you, there will not be a day in your life that you are bored, because you will discover when you are on mission, it's challenging, exciting, stretching you, pushing you to the next level.
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19: 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Off course, frustrated, trying to figure out where to go from here. 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
1: Deborah Follett is our guest. She's a wonderful licensed professional counselor, and she's written lots of books. Her latest is called Relationship Skills, The Four Seasons That Will Make or Break Your Love Life. Now, obviously, I'm under the tyranny of the clock, so I can't cover every jot and tittle that's in the book, but I want to just create a curiosity on your part so that you'll get the book and read it for your own and apply these wonderful skills that Deborah writes about to your own life. So let me just give you the heads up that there was a ton more in spring we could have talked about, but in deference to time, I'm moving to summer. And so there are three words that come out of the section that you wrote on here: warmth, heat, and fire. Talk to me about this.
2: Yeah, there's different types of connection when it comes to summer. Summer is the season of intimacy and

0: I think it's because many of us were never really taught how. We were never taught the importance of it. We were never even taught the biblical reasoning behind it. Emotions are such an important part of who we are. And not only that, sometimes we come in to the relationship from a family dynamic where maybe emotions weren't discussed and emotional connection wasn't created. And so it can get tricky to figure out how to cultivate that in relationship when it's a language that you've never spoken before.
1: That's a really good point. So if emotional is the biggie in Christian marriages, and I think you're right on that, how do you, and you write about this in the book, so it's a rhetorical question from my vantage point, but I want our friends to hear your answer. Talk to me about how you encourage emotional intimacy.
0: First and foremost, I think we need to create space for it. When it comes to in-depth conversations about our feelings and our beliefs, most couples report that they only have 15 minutes a week of intentional quality conversation. 15 minutes a week. And the rest of the week, we're talking about facts. We're talking about our opinions. Would you do this for me? What's the schedule like? What's the weather out? Who's picking up the kids? It's a lot of semantics about these superficial levels of who we are and not the depth of who we are. And so we have to set aside time and intentionality for that emotional conversation, asking questions such as, how are you doing? How are you feeling? What do you need? What are you learning? What is God teaching you in this season? Things that take us a little bit deeper in our connection with one another. And if 15 minutes a week is all we get at best, think about how much room we have to grow in this area of our relationships.
1: Yeah. And there's a linkage here, is there not? If you're not emotionally intimate, lots of times there's not going to be sexual intimacy as well. And some would say the most intimate thing you can do as a couple is to pray together. So your spiritual intimacy is going to be impacted. I know that there are people listening, Deborah, right now are going, yeah, that's good, but you don't understand, fill in the blank, husband or wife. They never open up. They never talk about their feelings. So if I were to take that 15 minutes and want to broaden it and find, based on your suggestions, a quiet place to talk with few distractions, to spend some time sharing with one another, to find out what's going on in your life, what's happening in this season of life, exactly as you just said, and the person closes up like a clam, how do you begin to get that person who won't open up to be emotionally intimate?
0: Start small. Start with 90 seconds. I often talk about the idea of connecting points and how when you walk in the room, if you take that first 90 seconds, put your phone down, close your laptop, walk over to your spouse, show them affection through physical touch, show them attention through your body language and your words and your communication and your eye contact, and emotional connection. Ask them a question. Hey, how are you doing today? How are you feeling? Tell me about your day. Tell me about a high and a low from your day. Rather than it feeling like an interrogation, it actually feels like a connecting point. And all it takes is a couple of those 90-second interactions in a day to begin cultivating something that you didn't even realize you wanted or needed. So start small and see what happens.
1: You just used a word I want to underscore because you write about it in the book too, and that is connecting points. In fact, you say even though two people can have love and good intentions, they must learn the skill of connecting in order to convey that love to each other. So those connecting points are crucial. If you don't have them, you can create them, can you not? I'm looking for the glass half full here.
0: You can. And think about all the different things that you have in common. And if you don't have anything in common, think about the things that you could have in common, the things that you could do together, the things that you can discuss, the things that you're both excited about. Maybe you learned something that you've never learned before just because your spouse likes to do it, you know? Maybe you go on an adventure together that you wouldn't have otherwise tried because one of you is really interested in it. Everything that you have in common is like a string that you're tying to that other person, kind of like a spider's web, a strand of silk that connects you together. And the more you have of those, the deeper your connection will be.
1: Wow. Practical, spiritual, just wonderful teaching from Deborah Falada. The book is called Relationship Skills, The Four Seasons That Will Make or Break Your Love Life. We did a quick flyover of spring. We talked about summer. There's a ton more there as well. I've got two segments left. I got two seasons to look at, fall and winter. But again, the core of all of this is really very much about your relationship with the Lord and sowing

0: S-O-W, sowing seeds into that other person's life. And you are never too far gone in your marriage not to start planting seeds. Back with Deborah right after this.
1: Thank you, Fred and Karen Lundstrom, for sponsoring a full day of broadcasting on The Word. Today, Fred and Karen are sponsoring this day in honor of their 63rd wedding anniversary. They say, God's plan for marriage and family is so wonderful. We are so thankful to have each other and the love and support of our family. We want to remind people we know and love that heaven rules. These two words can calm our fears, comfort our hearts, and give us courage to press on. Everything is His and He rules over all. Always remember, heaven rules. Happy 63rd wedding anniversary, Fred and Karen Lundstrom. And thanks again for your faithful support in helping us share God's word and encourage listeners in their walk with Christ each day. 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
2: 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He is faithful. He is near. He cares for you. 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
5: A right to die? This is Ken Ham on a mission to call the church back to God's Word and the Gospel. 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What does God's Word say about this practice? Well, euthanasia is really an attempt to be as gods, just like what Adam and Eve wanted. But we're not God, and we have no right to try to be gods. The Bible makes it clear that taking an innocent life is murder. Euthanasia, under the guise of compassion, it's really murder. Life is precious and a gift from God. Decisions of life and death belong to our all-knowing God, not humans.
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0: 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If you're just joining us, pull up a chair, make yourself comfortable, but you will want to download this podcast so you can get the first half of the conversation and then not have missed a thing. So just go wherever you go to find your favorite podcast and download In the Market with Janet Parshall, put in today's date, and our guest, Deborah Follett, who's a licensed professional counselor, a national speaker, and an author of multiple books, including People Skills, Soul Care, and Reset. She's also the founder of Deborah Follett Counselors Network and the host of the podcast and nationally syndicated radio show, Talk to Me. Today, however, our focus is on her latest relationship skills, the four seasons that will make or break your love life. And I'm glad I'm telling you in full transparency that there's a ton more information in each one of these seasons. I'm literally doing a flyover, and I'm trying to get all four seasons in so you can get a sense of where Deborah's taking us. Okay, so now we're to fall, and I find this very interesting because it really is about bare branches and exposure, falling leaves, true colors. Oh, your word pictures on this are all really good, Deborah. So give me a flyover before we talk about what we can do to make the most of this fall season.
9: I think fall is my favorite season in nature, but also in relationships. It's the season where conflict and communication start to develop because your true colors start to shine through in fall, and you've got nowhere left to hide when the leaves start to fall. And you've really got to come to terms with who you are and what skills you have in order to navigate conflict and repair. And that's something a lot of us aren't very good at. I think we all understand the concept of conflict, but we don't all understand that conflict is actually not a bad thing. It's a good thing. Conflict is an invitation for us to go deeper in our intimacy. Conflict is an opportunity for us to practice repair. And the skills that you learn in this season are so crucial for the next seasons that your relationship will go through. So it's a really important season.
0: You talk about the fact that this is the time when we really have to learn how to understand that we're two different people, two different personalities, two different personal interests. And I find this interesting because everybody gets stuck on the, and they lived happily ever after. And then the cold water on the face is, yeah, and they're two sinners told to live happily ever after. Good luck with that one, right?
9: Right, exactly.
0: What I like is that you say, when these differences come and you recognize them, the challenge and the opportunity, and that's a better way to look at it, is really to figure out how as a couple now you're going to handle those differences. So, and I know you must have heard all of this in 15 million different iterations. Well, I don't want to go shopping with her. I don't like football with him. You know, all of these things where you understand that you're completely different. And yet there are a wonderful way to say you're unique, you're precious, but we still love each other. And there's still ways in which we're going to connect. Now, how do we figure out how we negotiate these differences? And by the way, isn't it interesting that it takes us to get to fall before we discover that there are differences? You don't know that on day one of a marriage?
9: Right. They become more and more prominent. For some people, they start to feel the feelings of fall right there on their honeymoon.
0: Yeah, so, that's exactly.
9: You know, it's the moment that conflict begins to become part of the relationship. And here's the thing about it. You've heard the phrase that opposites attract, and they do, because oftentimes we're drawn to the differences in someone that they may have strengths where we have weaknesses and vice versa. Opposites attract, but then they attack because after a while, those opposite things start to rub up against one another. And those can be the things that we struggle with the most. And the thing about fall, it's learning how to navigate these things. It's learning that compatibility doesn't necessarily mean that we become the same. It just means that we learn to come together. It's the ability to come together in our differences. Are we able to communicate? Are we able to talk through our differences? Are we able to understand each other, make space for one another, create emotional safety so that we can have these harder conversations? Are we able to learn about ourselves through conflict? My favorite phrase is that marriage is a mirror to our wounding. Because it's really what it does. It begins to expose the different wounds that each of us have as we press up against one another in conflict. But the beautiful thing is that when God begins to expose our wounds, he also invites us to heal those wounds. And that's exactly what marriage can help us do if we learn how to handle conflict in the right way.
0: Yes, and that's exactly what I was going to ask you. You write in the book that there's actually a pattern to conflict. Talk to me about that.
9: When we get hurt, we have to learn that there are steps that we can take to help us overcome conflict, to help us lean into it and do it in the right way. And there's so many steps, we don't have the time to go through all of them, but one that comes to my mind is the idea of seeing our marriage as an account, a bank account, and realizing that every conflict, every disagreement, every hard conversation, every moment of feedback is actually a withdrawal that we're making from the account of our relationship. The problem is we don't deposit into our relationship. So when those withdrawals come, we find ourselves in the red. We find ourselves feeling bankrupt and we have nothing left to give. And so as we're preparing for conflict, which will inevitably come, one of the things we have to be intentional about doing is continuously making healthy deposits of affirmation and encouragement and connection and gratitude and appreciation throughout the day, making those deposits as an intentional part of filling up the account of our relationship so that when the hard conversations come, our account is prepared and ready to handle those things in a way that it might not have otherwise been.
0: Yeah. Boy, you talk about all of that in the book. You know, a lot of this, and I'm going to go back to one of my favorite quotes from C.S. Lewis, the will precedes the emotion, but I don't feel like it. You make the declaration in the book that every single day we should be sowing a seed in our spouse's life. We should find some intentional point of trying to connect with them. This idea of 15 minutes a week has got to be obliterated. That just does not do at all by any stretch of the imagination. And you're seeing that spillover from what we said earlier into the fall area now, where if all it is, it's Craig and I call it maintenance conversation. We have this arbitrary scale of 1 to 10. 1 to 5 is, did you pick up the laundry? Has the dog been taken out? Did you turn off the water sprinkler? But 5 to 10 is the deeper, what we call soul talk. And so we'll check ourselves and saying, oh, we've been lingering at 1 through 5 too long. Time to get to 5 to 10. And if that means getting in the car and taking a drive so it's the two of us alone, or just turning off all devices so that we have something to say. And we discovered also in our life, no heavy conversations before bedtime because it keeps the other person up. So you have to do it early in the day.
9: Yeah, sometimes you can go to bed and press pause on the relationship. One thing that I recommend saying is, This conversation is important to me and you're important to me, but I just don't have the capacity to continue right now. So we will continue this conversation tomorrow morning at breakfast, for example.
0: Yeah.
9: So you're not, and you're up not till rejecting 3 a.m. the other person. Trying to figure
0: exactly.
9: it out.
0: Exactly. Exactly. Well, then what happens too is the brain starts spinning and you start having all these thoughts and you can't find the off switch, right? And the next thing you know, you're watching that ad on TV about this drug will help you sleep.
9: You sound like you have some experience.
0: You'll learn a thing or two after 5 and a half decades. Absolutely. Together. It's amazing. But I love the idea of just, and you talk about the unexpected kiss, the touch, the speaking in your life to talk. And even if this person is not communicative, I bet, even if that's the way they were raised, and you know, your mom and dad did the best they could, and that you have to live with it. And when you get to that point where you can forgive them for the stuff they didn't do right and love them for the stuff they did, you're on your way to healing. So just remember that. But what I like is that even if the person is closed, just those unexpected affirmations, touches, tell me what you're struggling with, what are you doing, what's the biggest thing you're dealing with right now, that helps a closed person open up, does it not?
9: It absolutely does. And sometimes we try to force them to open them up rather than encourage them to open up. And so I think that's a really important way to look at it. We're trying to cultivate these things. It's interesting how we're not always very intentional with these things. And we think just because we're Christians, our relationship is going to automatically be good. But healthy relationships are something you have to build with intentionality day by day, moment by moment, season by season. And when you do, just like anything else, you give your intentionality and effort to, you start to see the changes happening right before your eyes.
0: Yeah. Last comment on this section, which I thought was interesting, because we talk about people who are closed emotionally. A lot of people just don't know what it means to be transparent. And yet, this is the closest relationship, other than your relationship to the Lord, that you will ever have with another human being. So you talk about why it's imperative that you practice transparency. Tell me why, and then tell me how.
9: To be fully known and fully loved is a beautiful part of the season of fall. It's a beautiful part of the intimacy that comes with fall. And I do think there's a learning curve here. I think our tendency ever since the Garden of Eden is to hide in our sin and our shame. But marriage gives us an opportunity to break that pattern. It gives us an opportunity to be fully known and fully accepted and fully loved. And not that everything we do is approved of, but a place where we can come vulnerably and share and confess our sins to one another. I actually believe that confession and authenticity in marriage have the opportunity to sanctify us, to make us more like Jesus, because they're challenging us to go higher in the way that we're acting, reacting, responding to one another. And so I think there's just something really beautiful there that has to be practiced in order to be cultivated.
10: Yeah, I couldn't agree with you more. I've often said that I think that God uses marriage. Not only is it profound to him, in fact, our pastor's just been preaching on this, which is so interesting. It isn't just the relationship between the bridegroom, Christ, and the church, you and me as the believers, but I think marriage is one of those wonderful places where God takes out a file and whittles down those sharpened points by having you live in harmony with another human being, where you can live out. You use the word sanctification, Deborah, I gravitated to that. This is where you learn what Christ-like behavior is all about and what it means to be conformed and transformed to his image. God knew what he was doing all along, didn't he? Back after this.
11: In Matthew 12, Jesus connects our inner life with our outward communication using the metaphor of trees and fruit. Hey, welcome to Today in the Word, Moody Bible Institute's daily devotional. And if we haven't met yet, I'm John Gager. Now, earlier in this same chapter, Jesus had restored the sight and speech of a demon-possessed man. While the crowds were amazed by this miracle, the Pharisees attributed Jesus' power to Beelzebul, ruler of demons. Jesus responded by drawing a clear distinction. Either people were for or against him, and the evidence of a person's heart posture was their words. Today in the Word, Jesus explains in Matthew 12:33, make a tree good, and its fruit will be good, or make a tree bad, and its fruit will be bad, for a tree is recognized by its fruit. In other words, the Pharisees' strong verbal opposition to Jesus' ministry revealed that their hearts were set against him. Our words expose the deeper character of our inner life. Jesus sharply describes the Pharisees as a brood of vipers and calls them evil. The religious leaders' words against Jesus were not isolated mistakes or incidental remarks. They revealed a deeper resistance to truth. In verse 35, the words good things remind us of a storeroom where valuables are collected. Our hearts are shaped by what they attend to and amass, and our communication reveals what we have already cultivated. Following Christ means more than just managing our speech or adjusting our vocabulary. It requires tending the soil of our heart and feeding it healthy fertilizer. Only then will the fruit of the Spirit and grace overflow into our communication. Hey, why not check out our website at todayintheword.org?
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10: Relationship skills, the four seasons that will make or break your love life. That is Deborah Falada's brand new book. She's a licensed professional counselor And we've been talking and working our way through spring, summer, fall, and now, winter. And let me just state again for the record, Your Honor, there's a ton more in every one of these chapters. I'm just flying through this because of the tyranny of the clock. You know, at this one, I don't know whether to start with the line from Shakespeare, "Now is the winter of our discontent," or whether or not I turn to Charles Dickens and "This is the ghost of Christmas future." Either way, nobody wants it. So we talk about winter and you talk about frost and freeze, and yet there can be a thaw. Oh, talk to me about this season, Deborah.
9: It is a difficult season. And I think, you know, it's marked by apathy. It's marked by crisis for some. It's marked by disconnect, struggle. But the beautiful thing about winter is if we actually take a step back and look at it, it's the season of turning inward. One of the things I love the most about winter is it gives you a chance to stay home and hibernate and have some space in your life that you otherwise may not have had. Winter in nature is actually a season of disinfecting. We live in a farm town, and winter is such an important part of the season because it disinfects the ground and gets it ready for the season of spring to come again. And I love that idea of the season of winter. What if the season of winter in a relationship was really about turning inward and asking God to spotlight the areas in our lives that need disinfecting, the areas that need healing, the areas that need growth, so that those things can spill over into the health of our relationship? So if you're in a winter season right now and you're feeling hopeless, you're feeling frozen, you're wondering if there is such a thing as spring again, we need to remember that winter was never meant to be stayed in. It's not a permanent season. It's meant to be passed through. And what might God be spotlighting in this season of your life?
10: Jenna, I underlined that in the book. I love that idea of winter is about passing through, which I think is so tremendously important. You write that there is this idea of being stuck in love. It seems a horrible way to be looking at this, but what do you mean by that? And how do we make sure we get unstuck?
9: Some people do feel stuck. They feel like their relationship is not going to change, that they're in a hopeless situation, that things are not going to get different. And even those thoughts alone, allowing ourselves to think that level of negative thoughts again and again and again every day is going to shift our heart, our hope, our affection. And so it is important for us to see it differently. It's important for us to say, what can I change and influence in this season? I mentioned it before, but I think it's really important for us to see a relationship like a recipe. I have a certain set of ingredients. My spouse has a certain set of ingredients. I cannot change their ingredients by force. But what I can do is I can change my ingredients. I can change the way that I show up in this relationship, the way that I act and interact, my personal health and boundaries and communication and affection. And when I change my ingredients, it has the power to influence the entire recipe. And that's how things begin to change in the season of winter. We start looking in at what we can do differently, and that begins to affect and influence the relationship.
10: Yes, that's the hope. So in this making the most of winter, and you have the making the most of every single season of all four seasons in the book, you talk about prioritizing romance. How do you do that?
9: Well, we have to start by defining romance as not these grand gestures. You know, the flowers are nice and the chocolate is nice and the big vacations are nice. But really what romance is turning toward your spouse in the details of the day. When they ask you a question, being in tune to what they might be saying, putting down your phone, listening intently, sharing a moment, holding hands, doing something for the other person, serving them in some way. Romance is not the grand gestures, but it is those small moments of turning toward your spouse throughout the day. And I think sometimes we get lost in the busyness of life and the demands of life that we forget that it is our calling to turn towards our spouse, that it is our calling to be the most reflection of Jesus that we can possibly be to them day in, day out. There's a spiritual calling here that I like to call the ministry of marriage, just as much as the ministry that God calls us to in any other part of our life. And I think if we begin to really take that seriously, especially those who are in the season of winter, they'll find that things begin to melt and that spring has the hope of coming again.
10: Wow, what an encouragement. So as I read this book, I thought to myself, I always love to know someone's credentials, but I also understand that they're a real person. I'm not talking to a mannequin or AI. I'm talking to a real woman who has four kids, all of whom's first names begin with the letter E, and you've been married over two decades. So when you get into a tiff with your husband, John, does he ever look at you and say, I don't have a chance. You're a licensed professional counselor. Okay, you win. And he walks out of the room. I mean, how do two of you figure all of this out when you walk in with the initials after your name and all the skill set?
9: You know, sometimes he does, but but the good news is we are both human beings with strengths and weaknesses. We're both on a journey of learning and healing. And that requires both of us to have something to own. I'm a big advocate that even if the relationship conflict is 80-20, you still have 20% to own. What did I do wrong? What did I bring to the table? What do I want to do differently the next time around? And if you look at it that way, it really helps you meet in the middle and repair conflict, no matter what type of letters you have after your name.
10: You know, that idea that 80-20, that's really speck and beam stuff you're talking about. And what I love about the way you counsel, Deborah, is everything goes back to the Lord. It's great, wonderful skills in terms of interpersonal dynamics. But if you put Christ first, if you're trying to grow up in Him, that 80-20, rather than saying, well, that's mostly your fault. Well, okay, but the scripture tells us a whole different way in which we handle when someone's brought aught to us. And so I love the way you just took ownership of the 20%. That doesn't come from nowhere. That comes from understanding who Christ is and what biblical principles of sanctified living are all about. So thank you. And let me just underscore for the 900th time, there's a ton in every one of these seasons that I didn't get to, but you got a sense, didn't you? It's a brilliant idea, very creative idea to talk about these different stages in your relationship. What are some of the challenges? That's why the subtitle says this can either make or break your love life. So you need to understand the four seasons, recognize which ones you're in. And then again, Deborah is a great teacher, has all kinds of questions for you to think about, ruminate, and put into practice at the end of every chapter. So check it out, Relationship Skills by Deborah Falada. Thanks, Deborah. Thank you, friends. We'll see you next time on In the Market with Janet Parshall.
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18: Welcome to Breakpoint, a daily look at an ever-changing culture through the lens of unchanging truth. For the Colson Center, I'm John Stone Street. For over 2,000 years, the church has carried three precious gifts to the bedsides of the dying: repentance, hope, and the promise that Jesus Christ has indeed conquered death. Specifically, the Anglican tradition, through confession, anointing, Holy Communion, and the commendation of the departing soul, has borne witness that in life and in death, the redeemed belong to Jesus Christ. Recently, however, the Anglican Church of Canada authorized a trial use liturgy for those who choose medical assistance in dying, or MAID. Rather than proclaim God's word, this new liturgy attempts to revise it. Though there is one paragraph that attempts to distinguish between blessing the patient and blessing the act of suicide, it's quite difficult to see any substantial difference here between the doctor that is administering a syringe and the priest who is anointing with oil. Liturgy is never morally neutral. When the church prays, the church teaches. The communal worship of a church is theology in action. So, to surround a medically scheduled death with scripture, confession, anointing, Eucharist, blessing, and prayers of commendation is not just a mere accompaniment. It tells this dying person, as well as the family, the congregation, and a whole watching world, how this act should be understood. Among the foundational doctrinal standards of the Anglican tradition is the 39 Articles, which teaches that, and I quote, "It is not lawful for the church to ordain anything contrary to God's word written." That principle, of course, is not uniquely Anglican. It expresses the shared conviction throughout Orthodox Christianity that the church is to serve as a steward of divine revelation, but never as its editor. And that's why this controversy points to a much larger crisis. Across the Western Church, long-settled biblical teaching concerning marriage, sexuality, the sanctity of life, and the uniqueness of Christ is increasingly treated not as divine revelation to be received, but as a tradition that can be revised. Increasingly, the church behaves as though she possesses the authority to reinterpret what God has already settled. But she does not. The apostles never viewed themselves as innovators. Paul described himself as a, and I quote, "steward of the mysteries of God." A steward doesn't rewrite the master's instructions. He faithfully delivers them. Likewise, the church's authority has always been ministerial, not magisterial. She speaks under God's word, not over it. Whenever the church blesses what God forbids or refuses to distinguish between obedience and disobedience, she ceases to exercise Christ's authority and begins exercising her own authority. The deeper tragedy is not simply that therapeutic culture has influenced Christian theology, but that the church has presumed to reinterpret what God has clearly declared, that life is a gift from Him. Whether we live or whether we die, we are the Lord's, wrote the apostle. Our lives belong not to ourselves, but to the God who made us, redeemed us, and will one day raise us up again. Of course, no Christian should minimize suffering. Jesus never did. He wept at Lazarus's tomb. He healed the sick and comforted the brokenhearted. Christians should fight to strengthen palliative care, support families, relieve pain, and ensure that no one suffers alone. But compassion is not just the alleviation of suffering. It has to remain tethered to what is true. Love does not only ask what relieves pain, but also what honors the Lord in life and in death. For the Colson Center, I'm John Stone Street with Breakpoint. Today's Breakpoint was co-authored with Michael Craven. And for more resources or to share this commentary with others, go to colsoncenter.org/radio.
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23: Our nation, as you know well, is deeply divided over issues of life, marriage, gender, and increasingly will be divided, I believe, over issues relating to death as well. And so all over the country, many people are asking the question that is before us today: what in the world are we to do?
1: Welcome to Open the Bible with Pastor Colin Smith. I'm Steve Hiller. Glad you've joined us today. And Colin, we need to answer that question. What are we to do?
3: Yeah, and I think first, though, we've got to feel the pain of the question. And I feel deeply grieved over how divided our country is. And I think every thinking Christian will feel the same. How is it that we become so polarized and so separated from one another? And then what are we to do about it? Well, yeah. I think Romans 12 really speaks to that question. We're told there, do not be overcome by evil, but overcome evil with good. And these words were written by the Apostle Paul to Christians in Rome who were in a situation that was really dark. There was tremendous hostility against Christian believers. What were they to do? Well, don't be overcome by the evil. You've got to overcome evil with good. And the thing is, in Romans 12, he actually tells us how to do that. And the place that we begin is let love be genuine. And we're going to take a walk over these next days through Romans in chapter 12 that lays out step by step how Christians are to respond to a divided and alienated culture and not to be overcome by evil, but to overcome evil with good.
1: Well, as you just heard, we are in Romans chapter 12. So grab your Bible, join us there as we begin a message entitled Overcoming Evil with Good. Here is Pastor Colin.
23: Well, good morning, everyone. If you would have your Bible open at Romans in chapter 12, I want to draw your attention today to the last verse that was read, verse 21. Do not be overcome by evil, but overcome evil with good. Now, friends, you don't need me to tell you that these are difficult days for our country. After years in which we and many had hoped there would be substantial progress in regards to issues of race, we find ourselves in a circumstance in which anger and tension over these issues are reaching a new intensity. Loss of civility, loss of manners in public life is producing a new kind of meanness of spirit that often makes life increasingly unmanageable in the classroom, at work, and often in the home as well. One of our seniors said to me recently that she could not remember a time in her entire life where so many people were so angry so much of the time. And on top of this, the shared sense of right and wrong that has really bound our people together over centuries seems to have been discarded and in large measure swept away. Our nation, as you know well, is deeply divided over issues of life, marriage, gender, and increasingly will be divided, I believe, over issues relating to death as well. Having lost the sense of living under the authority of God, our culture now sees fit to take the great issues of life into its own hands and do with them as it pleases. And so all over the country, many people are asking the question that is before us today, what in the world are we to do? What in the world are believing people to do in days like these? Now, friends, the answer to that question is found in Romans in chapter 12. These verses that are before us for the next 2 months describe what God's people are to do when we find ourselves surrounded by an increasing tide of evil. So over these next weeks, we are going to be camping out in the second half of Romans in chapter 12. And my prayer for this series is threefold. The first is that God will use his word over these weeks to calm our fears, to renew our hope, and to strengthen our resolve, these three things. Now, these verses from Romans in chapter 12 have really come to me with fresh force as I have studied the historical background of the book of Romans. Now, I just said the word historical, and I know that for some of you, the very word historical make your eyes glaze over, make you think it's time to reach for the cell phone. Please, please don't do that. Please, please don't do that. Cut me a bit of slack, give me a bit of trust for just a few minutes this morning, because when you see what was going on when the Holy Spirit moved the Apostle Paul to write to Christians in Rome, the book of Romans, you will see, I believe, in a new way, the power and the relevance of these verses that are going to be before us over these next weeks, and you will say, it is as if this was written just for us at this time, which of course all of the Word of God is. Now, on the screen, you will see a timeline showing the years following the birth, life, death, and resurrection of the Lord Jesus Christ. During the first 70 years of the first century, there were five Roman emperors. The first of these was Augustus, referred to in Luke's Gospel, chapter 2 and verse 1, read every Christmas. In those days, a decree went out from Caesar Augustus that all the world should be registered. After Augustus, there was Tiberius, and we read about him in Luke's Gospel in chapter 3. In the 15th year of Tiberius Caesar, Luke records, the word of God came to John the Baptist out in the wilderness. The 15th year of Tiberius would have been the year 29 AD, and that gives us a clear date with regards to the start of our Lord Jesus' ministry, which of course followed immediately after the ministry of John the Baptist. After Tiberius came four traumatic years in which Rome was ruled by the infamous Caligula. Now, some months into Caligula's reign, he contracted an illness that seems to have affected him very deeply and turned him into a tyrant who was increasingly losing his mind. Caligula ordered that an altar should be built for himself. He thought of himself as being a god. The Roman historian, this is secular Roman historian, Suetonius, he records how Caligula ordered that all of the statues of the gods from around the empire should be brought back to Rome, and that whatever image was on the face, that the head should be cut off all the statues, and a new head should be put on each statue that was his own image. He had a temple built, and there was a golden statue in the temple that was an entire image of himself, and he had a servant dressed that image in precisely a replica of the clothes that the emperor was wearing on that particular day. Can you imagine being that servant? What's he wearing today? We got to get a replica. We got to put it on the statue. Extraordinary. Many of you are aware, and we don't need the details, about Caligula's excesses and his indulgence. He was notorious in regards to the orgies that he held in the imperial palace. And when it came to money, nobody could spend the money of the state like Caligula did. In fact, Suetonius records that he had a saying that he repeated often. Now think about this. He said, a man ought either to be a good economist or an emperor. Now you think, shouldn't it be a man should be a good economist in order to be an emperor? But that wasn't Caligula. He said, oh, let the economists talk and write all they want. I'm an emperor. I'll spend as much as I want. And he did. Extraordinary. Spent all of the assets that had been passed on from Tiberius, who had a very different policy and a very different character, in a very short space of time. Now, these 4 years were a nightmare for Rome, and a huge relief to the people when finally this man was assassinated by two men, members of his own guard. After Caligula came Claudius, who is referred to in Acts chapter 18 and verse 2, where we read about a married couple, Aquila and Priscilla, who moved to Corinth from Italy. And the reason they moved was the scripture tells us that Claudius had commanded all of the Jews to leave Rome. This was a great edict. The Jews were all expelled from Rome during his time. And there are for sure plenty of hair-raising stories that could be told about Claudius. But relative to what came before, and certainly relative to what came after, he was something of a relief. Because the next emperor of Rome was a man by the name of Nero. Yeah, Nero. Nero came to power in the year 54 AD. He ruled for 15 years until he took his own life at the age of 32. Three things to know about Nero. Number one, he had a good singing voice. To the astonishment of the Senate and their consternation, he would enter these singing competitions, which, would you be surprised to know, he always won. I mean, if you're on the jury for a singing competition, I vote for Nero, you know. Then he moved to his own stage and put on his own concerts, featuring himself, in which the audiences were effectively locked in. And some of Suetonius' stuff on this is hilarious. He says, many of the spectators, being quite wearied with hearing and applauding him, you know, they had to keep going all the time after every number, because the town gates were shut, they slipped away privately over the walls or counterfeited themselves dead in order to be carried out. I mean, you know, you're so desperate. You think, how am I ever going to get out of here? And this guy won't let me leave. And let me just, you know, let the ushers carry me out if they think I'm dead. And the arrogance of this man and the self-obsession. He was, of course, also a man of extraordinary cruelty. He arranged for the murder of his first wife, of his aunt, and also of his own mother. Three times attempted to poison her and failed each time. Apparently, she had the antidote. He ordered on one occasion that the floor above where her bedroom was should be weakened in order that the ceiling would collapse on her and kill her. And that didn't work. He ordered that a ship on which she was sailing would be wrecked, and that didn't work either. And finally, her life was taken after all these attempts. Nero was married over a period of 15 years, five times, to three women and to two men. Suetonius speaks about Sporus and says this, I quote, he even went so far as to marry him with all the usual formalities of a wedding settlement. When the ceremony was over, he had him conducted like a bride to his own house and treated him as his wife. This Sporus he carried about with him, dressed, that is, Sporus was dressed in the rich attire of an empress, kissing him from time to time as they rode together. Suetonius was, of course, a secular historian, no friend of Christianity whatsoever, but he, the secular historian, sums up Nero's life in these words, the whole of his life was one continued scene of lewdness, sensuality, cruelty, and folly. Now, that is what was happening according to the secular historian in Rome at that time.
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23: Now, let's put the key events of the story on the church, of the church, onto this timeline. Pentecost, that great day when the Holy Spirit was poured out on the church and the people of God, the church in the true sense, was born, that was the year 33 AD. The events then that are covered by the book of Acts cover the next 30 years, and therefore they were in large measure set against the background of the reigns of Caligula and Claudius and Nero himself. The book of Romans was written when Paul was in Corinth in the winter of AD 56-57. And so when you read Romans 12, you are reading the word that God gave to Paul by the inspiration of the Holy Spirit when Nero was emperor. And this is very significant, especially when you read Romans 13, where the word of God speaks about submitting to governing authorities, that that word was given and spoken to Christians in Rome in the time of Nero. Shortly after the book of Romans was written, false charges were brought against the apostle Paul in a place called Caesarea, and he was arrested. Serious charges that people wanted that the death penalty should be applied to him. They wanted to stop him from preaching the gospel. But Paul was a Roman citizen, and so any Roman citizen who was charged with a crime had the right of appeal to be tried in Rome itself rather than in one of the provinces that had been conquered by Rome. And so having been arrested, the Apostle Paul said, and this is recorded in Acts 25, I appeal to Caesar. And the local governor, a man by the name of Festus, said to him, well, to Caesar you have appealed, and to Caesar you will go. And so you can read this at the end of the book of Acts. What followed was that Paul was taken by an armed guard on a ship to Rome. The ship got shipwrecked. But finally, in the last chapter of Acts, the Apostle Paul actually arrives in Rome itself. And the book of Acts ends with 2 years in which we are told Paul was effectively under a kind of house arrest in Rome. And these would have been the years 60 and 61. 2 years after that, we know that the Apostle Peter was in Rome. And while he was there, he wrote what we have in the New Testament, the first letter of Peter. And moved by the Holy Spirit, while he was in Rome, he writes these words. Chapter 4 and verse 12, do not be surprised at the fiery trial when it comes upon you to test you. Now, he speaks prophetically there, surely. The fiery trial when it comes upon you. There's going to be a fiery trial, he says. That's AD 63. What happened 1 year later? The great fire of Rome. Rome, the whole city, set ablaze. And the Roman historian Tacitus records there were 14 precincts in the city. Only four of them were unaffected. The rest of the city utterly devastated. And Tacitus also records that at the very time that Rome burned, Nero got on his platform and was singing. So he was happy about this. Why? Because the fire was giving the opportunity for the building of a grander and more glorious city. And that's, by the way, where you get the phrase fiddling while Rome burns, because he was rejoicing while the city was being destroyed. Extraordinary thing. Now, of course, people perceived and quickly got that actually Nero himself was behind the fire, and that was widely believed and widely spread around. And so Nero needed a scapegoat, someone else to blame for starting this fire. And the scapegoat that he chose was Christians. Now, the Roman historian Tacitus, again, no friend of Christianity, records, and I quote his exact words, to scotch the rumor, Nero substituted as culprits and punished with the utmost refinements of cruelty a class of men whom the crowd styled Christians. Christus, from whom they got their name, had been executed by the sentence of the procurator Pontius Pilate when Tiberius was the emperor. First, then, those who confessed themselves Christians were arrested. Next, on their disclosures, a vast multitude were convicted. Not so much on the charge of arson, because, of course, there wasn't any evidence whatsoever that any of them had been involved in the fire. None of them were. A vast multitude of them were convicted, not so much on the charge of arson, but for hatred of the human race. Oh. Any echoes coming to your mind there? You see, the Christians weren't going in the direction of the culture, and so what did the culture say about them? You folks must be haters. You must just be people who hate everyone else. You must be haters of the human race, and if you're haters of the human race, there's no place for you here in the human race. I continue to quote Tacitus, their death was made a matter of sport. They were covered in wild beast skins and torn to pieces by dogs, or were fastened to crosses and set on fire in order to serve as torches by night when daylight failed. Hence, and this is Tacitus, the Roman historian, hence there arose a feeling of pity. Ordinary people had pity towards Christians because it was felt that they were being sacrificed not for the common good, but to gratify the savagery of one man. Now, notice how quickly the world changed for Christians. In the late 50s, Paul could say, "I appeal to Caesar," and be very confident that if he was in Rome, even under a bad emperor, the Roman system of justice was sufficiently strong that it could protect his liberty to preach the gospel. So he said, "I'll be tried there. I'll get a fair trial there." Within about 6 years, 5 or 6 years of the Apostle Paul saying that, what do you have? You have Christians being thrown to the lions in Rome. And here's where it comes home for us today, because you'll have heard many resonances in the account that I've given to you. When you find yourself saying, "It seems that our freedoms are under threat." When you find yourself saying that morality, as we have known it, seems to be swept away. Remember this, friends, Christians have been here before. The church has been here before. And you know what? The church is alive and well today, and the Roman Empire is not. Remember that.
1: And that is where we have to pause today's message. You're listening to Open the Bible with Pastor Colin Smith and a message called How to Overcome Evil with Good. We've been looking primarily at the timeline of the first 70 years.

0: book, you're actually reading a person. You're reading what has come out of that person. So who has written a book is really very, very important. And I'm just so glad to have the opportunity to introduce Brad Wetherill. His name may not be widely known. He is my successor as the senior pastor of the Orchard Evangelical Free Church. I've served that church for 30 years. I've worked with Brad for more than 15. I stepped down from being the senior pastor just over a year ago to focus full-time on the ministry of Open the Bible. And so Brad is someone that I feel very, very close to and very, very confident in. He has a deep, authentic walk with the Lord. That's always the first thing you want to know about someone who you're going to read. He has a wonderful gift of preaching and a wonderful gift of writing. This is his first book, and he's chosen to write on a subject that he studied very deeply, and it's this wonderful truth of union with Christ. I think this, Steve, may be the most important and least understood doctrine in all of the Bible. People often kind of look a bit quizzical. Union with Christ, what's that? Well, folks are going to love this compelling and clear introduction to what I think is one of the most encouraging truths in all of the Christian life.
1: Well, the book is called Saved to Sin No More: How Union with Christ Empowers a Life of Holiness. 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
0: What hope would we have of peace in a world stalked by terror if God merely looked on with a weak smile or a disapproving frown? Hope for a world whose history is strewn with evil and violence lies in a God who is relentlessly opposed to all evil and has the will and the power to destroy it. See, God is love, and anger is not in His nature, but He can be provoked to anger. And His anger is provoked by godlessness and unrighteousness. The Bible never tells us that God is wrath. It tells us that He is slow to anger. And the Bible story demonstrates His great patience towards an evil world. God's wrath is His settled resolve that evil will not stand. And we should thank God for it.
1: To learn more about the story of the Bible, come to openthebible.org.
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9: What happens when the sun, moon, and earth align perfectly? It partially depends on where you are, but if you're in the right place at the right time, you get to experience a total solar eclipse. It's an event known as totality.

0: last Wednesday brought a total solar eclipse for parts of Russia, Greenland, Iceland, and northern Spain. In many other places, the eclipse could be observed technically, but it was only partial. And you'd have to know the partial eclipse was coming to even notice. Isn't that often how it is when God is doing something big outside our line of sight? Today, there are several epicenters of revival happening in places we cannot observe directly, like Iran or much of the global south. But that does not mean the Lord will not bring a spiritual awakening to North America. It's happened before, so let's join our hearts together and pray, Lord, do it again. Welcome to Haven Today. I'm David Wolin, sharing the great story that's all about Jesus. Today we begin a new series. We're calling it Born Again, the Message of the Great Awakening. We're going to be telling one of the most important true stories of history for evangelical Christians today. It's a story that many of us know far too little about. And this week, we'll tell the story by focusing on the message of the person who was on both sides of the Atlantic, the key figure that God used to light the fires of revival. We'll be telling the story of George Whitefield, and in the process, we'll be catching the wider story of what God was doing across the Atlantic. This is one of my favorite topics, not just because it's such a great story, and it is, but it's because it translates so well into the here and now. God has not brought revival only one time in history, but again and again and again, across the centuries, across cultures, across denominations, and across the whole world. And my goal by the end of this series, my hope and prayer is that each listener, hearing what God has done in history, the history of the Western world in which we still live, that this will kindle a desire in our hearts for God to do it again, to bring a new season of repentance and revival across our world. And one of the best ways that we can do that, looking back and remembering what God has done, is to take a look at the story. What was it like in those early days as George Whitefield began to preach?
1: Whitefield is well known for his field preaching, outdoor preaching, and sometimes it is because people are hostile to him and won't let him preach in their churches. But from the beginning, most commonly, it's just because he's attracting these huge crowds in a time when you're, you know, a big church would seat maybe 500 people. And so he's attracting thousands of people. And then it's not too long, especially when he goes to London, that he's attracting crowds that are reported, you know, 10,000, 20,000, 40,000.
0: That's Dr. Thomas Kidd. He's a leading expert. He's a trained historian who is also an evangelical Christian. And his expertise is in this period of history. And he'll join us to help tell the true story of what God did during the Great Awakening. And alongside this, I'm excited to share with you a little bit of a trailer from a film about the Great Awakening. It helps bring this true story to life.
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23: You have promoted the greatest awakening these colonies have ever seen.
24: You
23: 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I am just the lightning rod. 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
23: Arise, O sleeper! Awaken!
12: Yep. I got pretty excited when I heard this film was being made by none other than Sight and Sound. They are famous for what they do on the stage in theatrical productions, but this is truly a movie, not a play caught on film. And it does tell the true story of George Whitfield, and that's with a nuance, because the story is told through the vantage point of another famous man in history, Benjamin Franklin, who was Whitfield's friend. But he remained unconverted and unmoved by the gospel. The combination of Whitfield's clear articulation of biblical truth, how so many responded, and yet seeing how one person's heart could remain cold is convicting, moving, and powerful. This is an amazing film. I'd love to send it to you. It's called A Great Awakening, and we have it here on DVD. It's our way of saying thank you for your support of Haven today. Your gift is what keeps us on the airwaves. 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And now, helping us remember this great truth that Jesus saves and join our hearts in worship together, here's Chris Tomlin and Jesus Saves.

0: This is Haven Today. I'm David Wolin, and with me today is an expert on the subject that we're giving our focus to this week. With me is Dr. Thomas Kidd. He is research professor of church history at Midwestern Baptist Theological Seminary. And Dr. Kidd, welcome to Haven Today.
1: Thanks for having me.
0: So this is fascinating to me. I was just reading your bio a few minutes ago, and I knew because I've read some of your books that you're an expert in church history, especially the period of the Great Awakening and early American history. But I didn't know that you got your PhD under George Marsden, who also has written some pretty significant biographies. In fact, I've read his biography on Jonathan Edwards, and you have written extensively about people from that same era. So just give us a little background in terms of where your expertise is and what fascinates you about this period.
1: I did work with Professor Marsden, and that was an amazing experience to be able to go to Notre Dame. And I was actually his main research assistant for the Jonathan Edwards biography. So that was just amazing. I mean, that was so influential for me. And I started working on the Puritans, and then my second book, Project Rule, was really where I got into the Great Awakening itself. I did an overview of the Great Awakening, especially in America. And then in 2014, I did a biography of George Whitefield, who's the most influential evangelist of the first Great Awakening.
0: And that period is where we're going to give our focus. And for anybody that is unfamiliar, soon they'll get acquainted with this. But I think the backdrop is helpful because, if we remember studying this period maybe in history, we're thinking about the spiritual fervor that seemed to sweep through the colonies. And it wasn't just the colonies. It was happening in England and abroad. So the Lord was doing something even across the Atlantic Ocean. If we just think about it that way, we're sort of missing the backdrop because that's hardly what it was like before the fires of revival begin to spread, right? So I think that's actually maybe a helpful place to start. Can you describe the world, both of England, where George Whitefield was born and grew up, but also the colonies before the awakening began?
1: Yeah, I think that, Whitefield is a Church of England minister, and so the Church of England is the official national church in England. But because of its state affiliation, it tends to be, somewhat corrupt, the pastors are on the state payroll, and there's just a lot of problems with it, and it needs to be revive for sure. In the colonies at the time, especially the southern colonies are officially affiliated with the Church of England. And then in New England, it's a little more interesting situation because the New England colonies had been founded by the Puritans, Massachusetts and Connecticut and so forth. But they were founded in the 1630s. And so you fast forward 100 years to the outbreak of the Great Awakening in the 1730s. And there definitely had been spiritual decline in the New England colonies. Whitefield is entering a situation where it's not like they're just pagans or something like that. I mean, these are people who know the Bible. I mean, you have this kind of weird situation where you have a lot of unconverted people, but they had grown up in church and they knew their Bible really well, but they weren't born again. I mean, that's sort of the center of Whitefield's audience is churched, but unconverted people.
0: Mm. Okay. So that's the backdrop, and we are painting with pretty broad brushes here. Now let's rewind the clock and let's dig into this story of this particular man, and it's interesting the way that his story develops. His relationships sort of touch on the who's who, really, of the entire Great Awakening. But where did Whitefield begin? What kind of a family and situation was he born into?
1: Yeah, he's in kind of a nominal Anglican Church of England family in England, and difficult family situation. His father died, his mother got remarried. But it became clear in his teens that He had a phenomenal talent for public speaking and for acting. Mm-hmm. It was just a talent that God gave him, but he wasn't converted. And so the theater at that time had kind of a sketchy reputation. You know, it wasn't a reputable kind of career, but, you know, you also had, you know, the Shakespearean tradition of great theater and everything. So he ended up being able to go to Oxford University as a servitor or a servant. And so he would basically do chores for the richer students. But it was a way for him to be able to go. And I think even then he thought he might become a pastor. But like I said before, I mean, the Church of England, to be a vicar or a priest in the Church of England was a social status kind of thing, as right. much as any kind of spiritual commitment. So certainly there was no assumption that people would be converted or, you know, spirit filled to be a minister. And so for him, it was kind of, well, I know I'm really good at public speaking, so maybe I'll be a minister. But the Lord had other plans for him, and he ends up getting converted at Oxford University.
0: So it's kind of like an upward social path for him to escape the world that he'd known and maybe climb the social ladder a bit. And at this point, this is fascinating to me. I love it when we can see this in people's stories, how the Lord doesn't waste your background. You know, he's doing something that you don't know about. And Whitfield, even in a place like the theaters of the 1700s, you know, body as they were, yet he was learning this skill that God was going to harness and do something incredible with. I think that's worthy of note. But at university at Oxford, some relationships begin there. I mean, he begins to meet people and the Lord begins to turn his heart and his life.
1: Yeah, he famously gets affiliated with what's called the Holy Club. That's mm-hmm. kind of a term of, you know, of derision towards these people, because the non-evangelical students thought they were, you know, weird and too mm-hmm. serious about God and everything. But it included John Wesley and Charles Wesley, who are better known as founders of the Methodist Church. It's interesting the timing, because the Wesleys were not converted at that time either.
0: Exactly. But, yeah, isn't that fascinating?
1: Yeah, but they were all kind of realizing at the same time that their Anglican faith tended towards moralism and, you know, lots of sort of spiritual rigor, but they knew that there was something missing at the center, that they didn't actually know the Lord.
0: Yes.
1: They thought, well, I'm just going to keep trying harder and harder and somehow, you know, win the Lord's approval or something. So it was a very works-oriented kind of thing. However, the Wesleys and the other, you know, Holy Club or Methodist, you know, club members, they knew enough to introduce Whitfield to some really great spiritual classics, and among other things, taught Whitfield that the most important thing was to be born again. Even though the Wesleys are sort of mentoring him, Whitfield actually ends up getting converted earlier than the Wesleys do, and that is through all this devotional reading that he does in the Puritans and all this. And so Whitfield at Oxford ends up having this really long, drawn out, dramatic, but in many ways difficult and even troubling kind of conversion experience, where he's fasting for months on end, and he develops health problems and
0: his health declines, right?
1: Yeah, but then he finally realizes, you know, he just can't add anything. I mean, he can't bring anything to the table, and he sort of flings himself on his bed, and he you know, just surrenders his life to the Lord. And so he's converted, and then the Wesleys are going to be converted a couple of years later, mm-hmm. most famously when John goes to the Aldersgate meeting in London and says, "My heart was strangely warmed." The Lord is, you know, it's moving in these guys' lives, you know, kind of simultaneously. They're trying to figure things out. None of them have kind of all the answers, but the Lord draws them ultimately to faith, all within a few years of each other.
0: So I know some of the Wesley's story. They head off to do missionary work in the southern colonies of the U.S. Unconverted, I believe, at that point. So they have some difficulties, even more so than they expected. But in the meantime, Whitfield, he's finishing up his studies, and at some point he begins to enter into preaching, and there's something a little different about him, isn't there?
1: Yeah. I mean, it's a convergence of, he has this God-given natural talent that he saw even before he was converted. And then the conversion and the anointing of the Holy Spirit, I mean, just turn him into this, you know, phenomenon of a preacher that the Church of England had hardly ever seen before. And so he begins preaching in the mid 1730s, and just naturally, I mean, people are coming from all over to hear him preach, and it's pretty quick that he begins attracting crowds that are bigger than the church where he's preaching. I mean, it's beyond standing room, and so Whitfield is well known for his field preaching, outdoor preaching, and sometimes it is because people are hostile to him and won't let him preach in their churches. But from the beginning, most commonly, it's just because he's attracting these huge crowds in a time when you're, you know, a big church would seat maybe 500 people. And so he's attracting thousands of people. And then it's not too long, especially when he goes to London, that he's attracting crowds that are reported, you know, 10,000, 20,000, 40,000. Yeah. In one case in London, there's a report at Hyde Park, there's a reported crowd of 80,000 people. And of course, there's no amplification.
0: Let's just put this in context, right? So we just finished not too long ago watching the World Cup, you know, packed stadiums of maybe up to 80,000 or less than. Imagine the power goes out in one of those stadiums. That's how many people are there. There's one guy on a stage who speaks at the top of his voice. It sounds impossible, you know, to us that anybody could have heard him, let alone all of them hear him. And that seems to be some of the fascination, certainly later with Benjamin Franklin, that God had gifted him with just this phenomenal, unusual, dare I say, maybe freakish voice that could just be heard for so far.
1: Yeah, I mean, he had to have just been phenomenally loud. I mean, there's just no way around that. He also trained in the theater and knew how to project his voice for dramatic effect. So he knew those techniques as well. I think if there were 80,000 people there, they could not all hear him. I mean, you don't want to, oversell this, but there's no doubt that he's assembling crowds, non-military settings that are larger than probably any crowds ever in human history. So that's part of the drama of this is like, nobody's ever seen settings like this before.
0: Yes, Whitfield was drawing them in a sense because he was kind of a phenomenon, but the Lord was drawing people. I mean, there was a stirring going on and a fire was being lit, and people had no idea how far that blaze was going to go. But we'll pick it up tomorrow. So, Dr. Kidd, thanks so much for being with us and sharing from this true story of how God has worked in history.
1: Thank you, David.
0: This is Haven Today. I'm David Wolin. Dr. Thomas Kidd will be back again with us tomorrow, and we'll begin to get into the moment when Whitfield's ministry takes off. That happened first in England and then in the colonies as the Lord brings revival into a moment in history when it seemed as though the church was dying. But the Lord began to awaken people, and the church was renewed. This is the work the Lord does over and over in history, and I'd love for you to be inspired with this true story through the film, A Great Awakening. We have it on DVD here at Haven. It's our way of saying thank you for your gift of ministry support. You can give by phone at 865-HAVEN, 865-HAVEN, or online, haventoday.org, haventoday.org. I'm David Wolin. Won't you come back again next time? We'll be keeping it all about Jesus. It's The Great Story, here on Haven Today.
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4: Every once in a while, the monotony of driving the interstate is broken by some interesting signs. Yeah, sometimes I'll see one and my mind will get going and it will process what I saw and I'll think about it for several minutes. I remember one in particular. There was this big old truck speeding down the interstate and it had in bold letters this sign: guaranteed destruction of confidential files and records. Come on, they'll get you going. What? There was also a phone number. No, I didn't write it down. I didn't actually have a need for their services. But there was a number to call if you wanted all your confidential things destroyed. So I thought about who might want a service like that. I brainstormed some intriguing reasons and some intriguing people who might want to call that number. Guaranteed destruction. Actually, there's another sign that interests us even more. I'm Ron Hutchcraft. I want to have a word with you today about guaranteed disclosure. Now, our word for today from the Word of God comes from 1 Corinthians chapter 4. I'll begin reading at verse 4. Paul says, "My conscience is clear, but that does not make me innocent. No, it is the Lord who judges me," he says. "Therefore, judge nothing before the appointed time. Wait till the Lord comes. He will bring to light what is hidden in darkness, and he will expose the motives of men's hearts. And at the same time, each will receive his praise from God." Now, this phrase that brings to light the hidden things and exposing the motives of men's hearts is the original Greek thought of turning something inside out, opening all the closets, showing what no one else has seen before. In other words, God's going to expose every secret. Now, there might be some who think they've destroyed all the evidence. The fellow driving that truck, he had that sign that said, "We'll destroy your confidential files and records." Did you know that no matter who destroys them on earth, God still has his copy? Yeah, he knows every detail of every one of your financial dealings, every financial transaction, every business transaction. He knows the letters you've written that you want no one else to see. He knows your motives, your websites. He's recorded every idle word, every angry word, every dirty word. We think we got away with it because, hey, no one else knew. Well, if God knows, you're caught, and he does. And so will everyone else one day. That's why the Apostle John says, "Walk in the light as he is in the light." It's so freeing to be able to live saying, "I've got nothing to hide." Live without sinful secrets. You don't have to worry then if the closets come open. There's nothing there to hide. Live lives that are relaxed and confident because you've got no fear of discovery. You don't have to keep looking over your shoulder. When you're living within the limits, you don't have to keep looking in the rearview mirror to see if the law enforcement is coming over the hill. Again, some of the most liberating words in the world. Look in the mirror. Nothing to hide. Isn't that awesome? God's sign says, guaranteed disclosure of confidential files and records. So live the kind of life that isn't afraid of everybody knowing, because they will.
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10: Eugene Meltzner here, inviting you to join today's assemblage of characters and myself for an extended period of discovery, imagination, and exhilaration. 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
11: Hey, is Connie here?
10: Ouch! You'll want to be careful around her.
12: Ow! I'm Katrina. Hug me.
13: Ow! So, love's in the air, huh?
12: I think I came at the wrong time.
14: What are you doing?
10: Rubbing my head.
14: Oh, I'm so confused.

Well, I think that's much better. Farewell, faithful mustache, thou symbol of transition to the new moi. Farewell, farewell, farewell. Well, now to the aftershave lotion.

0: sorry. Are you all right?
1: Yeah, I'm okay. I just didn't hear you coming.
0: I was just wondering how much longer before you had this freezer fixed.
1: Well, I'm not sure. Why?
0: Because you've had it turned off for a while and the ice cream's starting to look a little soggy. I was going to move the containers to the big freezer in the kitchen.
1: Well, that's probably a good idea. I don't know much about the thermostats on these things, and until I figure it out...
0: Oh, come on. I've been watching you work around Wits End, and I think you know everything there is to know about everything.
1: Well, that's nice of you to say, even if it isn't true. But yeah, go ahead and move the ice cream into the big freezer for the time being.
0: Okay.
1: Thanks.
0: Do you want anything while I'm in the kitchen? Like lemonade, juice, coffee?
1: No. That's okay. I'm all right for now.
0: Just so you're sure.
1: Mm-hmm.
0: Shout if you change your mind.
1: Huh? Connie, I can't hear you. What'd you say? Where'd I put that ratchet? Oh, there it is.
2: Greetings, Jason.
1: Ouch!
2: Ooh. What are you doing down there?
1: Well, apart from getting a concussion, I'm trying to fix the temperature gauge on this freezer.
2: Hmm.
1: It's running too cold. Hmm. It keeps turning our ice cream to solid rock.
2: Are you in need of assistance?
0: Well, I'm helping him, Eugene. Don't worry.
2: Oh, in that case, I'll punch in to borrow the colloquialism and set to work.
0: Wait a minute. There's something different about you.
2: Oh, is there?
0: What'd you do?
1: Did he do something?
2: Well, what do you think I did?
0: I don't know. Did you get a haircut?
2: Nope.
0: Buy a new vest.
2: No.
1: What did he do?
0: I'm trying to find out. Come on, Eugene. Why do you look so different?
2: It would be unfair to simply spell out the obvious to you.
1: New glasses, maybe?
0: You think so?
1: I have no idea. I can't see him. And I don't want to crawl out again. Eugene, just tell her what it is.
2: One more guess.
0: I don't know.
2: Just one more.
0: I can't.
2: Try.
0: But I don't know.
1: Just try, Connie. You're dripping ice.